0: Jesus, our master, our friend, our teacher for these many months. We've eaten with him, walked with him. We've learned to love him, and we know he loves us with unspeakable, unfathomable love. And now he has ascended to heaven.
1: Mary, tell me again just what the angel said to you at the tomb.
2: He said, "Go your way. Tell his disciples and Peter that he goeth before you into Galilee. There shall ye see him as he said unto you."
1: He mentioned my name after I betrayed him. He warned me that I would betray him, but I was so sure. I swore I would never betray him, but I did. I did. Oh, what I wouldn't give to live that night over again. I hope I never hear a cock crow again.
2: You what, Peter?
1: Oh, forgive me. I guess I was thinking out loud. But I said I hoped I would never hear a cock crow again because it will always remind me of that terrible evening when I claimed I didn't know Jesus.
2: That was bad, Peter. But then I'm sure each of us has disappointed Jesus at one time or another.
1: Mary, are you sure the angel mentioned me by name?
2: I'm sure, Peter. Ask Salome. She heard it too. Tell his disciples and Peter.
0: Peter, I know you feel badly about your denial of Jesus, but we all have denied him one way or another. And you have proof that Jesus did forgive you. Now we must get on with the important business that Jesus...
1: What do you mean, John?
0: Well, we know Jesus loves everybody, that he died on the cross to save everyone. We can speak with authority because we've seen him. We've seen him crucified. We have seen him ascend into heaven. But what about those who have not seen or will not see? Our master died for them too.
1: That is our duty. To teach all nations and peoples to believe on Jesus, it's a great responsibility.
0: Yet a happy one, too. And an impossible one by ourselves, but the Master promised to send a comforter to help us.
3: I wonder exactly what he meant by a comforter.
0: I do not know. I doubt if any of us do or will, until the time comes and the comforter is revealed to us.
1: In the meantime, why stand we here? Let us go to our headquarters in the upper room and sing our praises to him who died for us.
3: We also have much careful planning to do. Remember, we no longer have the Master here to tell us what to do and when to do it.
0: Look, we're passing the Garden of Gethsemane. I hate to think of how I slept there while Jesus prayed.
1: Don't even mention that. I never want to think of it again.
4: Yet we should think about how we failed Jesus. It will help keep us humble.
1: You're right. We must never forget how weak we are in our own strength.
0: Nor how forgiving Jesus was and is.
5: And how kind. I remember when I once asked him to show us the Father. He didn't scold. He just said rather sadly, "Have I been so long with you, and yet thou hast not known me, Philip? He seen me hath seen the Father."
4: You know, now that I think back to that day, Jesus promised then to send us a comforter, remember?
5: Yes. Yes, he did. He was trying even then to prepare us for his leaving.
0: And only now are we beginning to realize how thoughtful and kind Jesus always was.
6: Yes, always so kind. Even when I said I wouldn't believe that Jesus had risen from the dead unless I could put my finger into the nail prints on his hands, he didn't scold. He just said, "Reach here your finger."
4: Just think, Thomas. It was hard for you to believe he had risen. Now we must make others who have never seen Jesus understand how he is risen from the dead so that they too may live.
1: And how can we do that without the Savior's counsel?
0: We can't. Isn't it wonderful that Jesus promised us help?
6: Help?
0: Don't you remember? He said the Comforter shall teach you all things.
1: Just one more instance of Jesus' love for us. He knew how we would miss him and need him, so he promised us comfort and help.
0: Without the Savior's personal direction and help, we're going to be...
7: Right here.
8: Do
7: you see what I see coming through the city gate?
6: Oh, yes. The disciples of Jesus of Nazareth. They're probably... Well, that's rather odd, don't you think?
7: Odd? There are 11 of them. What's odd about that?
6: Having lost their master on the cross, they should be sorrowful, downhearted, and confused. But look, they seem glad and triumphant.
7: It could be, you know, that the report is true.
6: The report?
7: That their master, Jesus of Nazareth, is risen from the dead.
6: You don't believe that, do you?
7: I'm inclined to, yes.
8: Ah, no longer is it necessary to lock the door. Certainly none of us any longer fears what Caiaphas or any power on earth can do to us.
0: You're right, of course, Matthew. I'll open the door.
9: I suppose now we should make definite plans regarding the best way to carry the good news of Jesus' resurrection to people everywhere.
4: Yes. Have you noticed that we all seem to be agreeing lately? It doesn't seem to be the usual dissension among us.
5: Perhaps at last we're beginning to think of Jesus first and of ourselves merely as his agents.
0: For the important task ahead of us, we will need all the help and counsel we can get. Shall we pray? Our Father, which art in heaven, hallowed be thy name.
10: These all continued with one accord in prayer and supplication.

0: Fellow disciples, brethren, before the Savior ascended to his Father in heaven, he gave us the promise of help in these words: "You shall be baptized with the Holy Ghost not many days hence. You will be filled with power when the Holy Spirit comes on you, and you will be witnesses for me in Jerusalem, in all of Judea and Samaria, and to the ends of the earth."
1: And when the disciples had come to the upper room, they became as one in prayer and supplication with the women, including Mary, the mother of Jesus, and his brothers. While the disciples waited for the fulfillment of the promise of the Holy Spirit, they were not idle. They humbled their hearts in true repentance and confessed their unbelief. As they called to remembrance the words that Christ had spoken to them before his death, they understood more fully their meaning. Words which had passed from their memory were again brought to their minds, and these they repeated one to another.
2: "Son of Jonas, lovest thou me more than these?"
3: "Yea, Lord, thou knowest that I love thee."
2: "Feed my lambs." "Simon, son of Jonas, lovest thou me?"
3: "Yea, Lord, thou knowest that I love thee."
2: "Feed my sheep." "Simon, son of Jonas, lovest thou me?"
1: Three times Peter had publicly denied his Lord. Three times Jesus, by his pointed question, allowed Peter to show publicly the depth of his repentance.
4: "Moses in the law commanded that this woman be stoned. What sayest thou?"
2: "He that is without sin among you, let him cast the first stone." "Woman, where are those thine accusers? Hath no man condemned thee?"
5: "No man, Lord."
2: "Neither do I condemn thee. Go and sin."
6: "Except I see in his hands the print of the nails, and put my finger into the print of the nails, and thrust my hand into his side, I will not believe."
2: "Thomas, reach hither thy finger, and behold my hands. And reach hither thy hand, and thrust it into my side, and be not faithless, but believing."
7: "Lord, show us the Father, and that is all we need."
2: "He that hath seen me hath seen the Father."
1: A few days later, there was a meeting of the believers, about 120 in all.
0: "Men and brethren, Jesus ordained 12 apostles. Now there are only 11, for Judas was the 12th. David, writing by inspiration of the Holy Spirit, predicted that one of the 12 would betray Jesus to those who sought his life. This scripture has been fulfilled, as must all scripture. Judas returned the purchase price of betrayal to Caiaphas. Had he been truly sorry, his sin would have been forgiven.
8: But he feared only the coming day of judgment.
0: He rushed forth from the hall of justice and hanged himself on a tall tree

0: from whom should be chosen? He must be one who has accompanied the Savior from his baptism by John up to the very day he was taken from our midst into heaven. Two men fill this requirement, Barsabbas Justus and Matthias. Will these two men please step over here so all may know you? We will cast lots according to the custom of our people. But first, let us pray for divine guidance in this important matter. Our Father, which art in heaven, we are obeying thy will in selecting another special representative of thine. So be with us. Guide the selection of the man to be one of us. In the precious name of Jesus, our friend, we ask it. The name is chosen, and we cannot doubt that he is chosen of God. Matthias, come forward.
1: Yes, sir.
0: You realize, of course, that henceforth you shall be numbered among the 12 apostles of Christ.
1: Yes, sir, but I am not worthy, sir.
0: None of us are. Only through the merits of Jesus imparted to us. You have been among those who followed the Master from the day John baptized him?
1: Almost constantly, sir. There were times, of course, such as when he appeared on the Mount of Transfiguration, when it was impossible to be with him.
0: And when he stilled the angry waves of Galilee?
1: I was near enough to hear and see during the flashes of lightning.
0: He is the Son of God?
1: Oh, he is, sir. He is the Son of the living God of heaven.
0: Why was it necessary that the Son of God come down to this earth and suffer what Jesus did, to die on the cross and be risen the third day?
1: God created Adam and gave to him the dominion of the earth. In obeying Satan, Adam relinquished that dominion to Satan. Jesus came to wrest that dominion away from Satan. The only way it could be done was for the Son of God in human form and with all of humanity's frailties and weaknesses and emotions, to live a life free of sin. Not once must he obey Satan. Jesus succeeded. He has won the dominion of the earth. Now Jesus, instead of Satan, will be king of this earth as well as king of kings in the universe.
0: Henceforth, Matthias, you will be among the apostles. I extend to you the right hand of fellowship. Follow Jesus, and your will be successful in the sight of heaven.

0: fortunate to get passage on a ship going directly to Joppa. It's only about 3 days' journey from there to Jerusalem.
1: Personally, I think it's useless to go to Jerusalem right at this time.
0: Useless? Why do you say that?
1: Well, according to rumor, Jerusalem is in an uproar. Something to do with a man who is said to have been crucified unjustly by the priests and rulers of the Israelite nation. Some of the people seem to think they say they have proof that this man has come back to life, and the priests and rulers are scared out of their wits.
0: Afraid that the crucified and risen man will heap revenge upon them?
1: Well, something like that.
0: Oh, I'd be frightened, too, that I'd get out of Jerusalem for parts unknown fast. The people, so I heard, are about evenly divided as to whether or not the man did come back to life.
1: Well, anyway, it is easy to understand why Jerusalem is in a state of excitement and uncertainty.
0: Perhaps we can get into the excitement. I haven't had any for a long time.
1: Something always seems to be happening in Israel. Even away back in the time of King Saul, or Ahab, or David.
0: You seem to know quite a little about the history of Israel.
1: Oh, I've studied and read a bit.
0: Well, for your information, I happen to know quite a lot about the history of our own island of Crete. It hasn't been exactly devoid of excitement or change. At one time, our island had the leading culture of any nation on earth. We had reached a high level in art, pottery, stone, and metalwork. We had beautiful architectural structures, perfect in symmetry and design. Beautiful palaces containing a maze of chambers, halls, storage rooms, theaters, large central courts, and huge pillars were in almost every city, notably Knesset. There were extraordinarily large, fine mural paintings.

0: what happened. We've certainly a long way from having that high culture now.
1: Almost 1,500 years ago, the sea people, swarming into the great sea from the north, overran our island and destroyed our best palaces and things of culture and beauty. If it hadn't been...
0: Excuse me. Here comes the captain. Skipper, when will we reach the port of Joppa?
2: Well, if the winds don't change in about 2-3 days.
1: Joppa is quite a port. Important to the Israelite nation, so they say.
0: Yes, that's true. Through this port came the cedars of Lebanon, used to build the temples of Solomon and... Also, it was from this port that a man named Jonah tried to flee to Tarshish from his god. But he was thrown overboard and swallowed by a large fish, which deposited him here on land again.
1: Oh, likely tale.
0: Well, I'm merely repeating what I hear and read. And you and I had better start down the road, or we'll never get to Jerusalem.
1: Babylon seems to be two cities, and one's a lot higher than the other.
0: I knew that. Many notable battles have been fought down that road. Joshua fought the Amorites there. The Philistines and Israel's King Saul came to grips there.
3: This man coming through the city gate looks intelligent. I'm going to ask him about Jerusalem.
1: Pardon my intrusion, sir, but we're on our way to Jerusalem, and we're anxious to know if the reports of unrest and confusion there are true.
4: Well, there is some sort of misunderstanding or quarrel between the religious leaders of Jerusalem, yes, but need not affect business if that is your purpose in going to Jerusalem.
1: It is. Thank you. There is excitement here. Listen to them.
0: Yes.
1: I'll ask a gate guard what it's all about. We're strangers from Crete. Would you tell us, please, what all the excitement is about? The excitement. What causes it? Can't you hear me? I ask what
0: he hears you, but he doesn't understand you. They speak a different language.
1: Oh, so they do. I'd forgotten. I'll make motions and see if he can understand that.
0: Look, he's pointing. Over there, come. This is the outer court of their temple. The people are crowding to get in. It must be something unusual going on. Pardon me, sir, but can you tell us...
1: They do not talk our language, remember?
0: I had forgotten.
5: You wished some information, sir.
1: Why, he does talk our language.
0: Sir, we were about to ask if you knew the reason for all the excitement in the temple court.
5: Yes, sir. Jesus' 12 disciples are speaking.
0: Men speaking, causing all this commotion?
5: Oh, inside where they speak, all is as silent as a tomb. The people are listening to every word. These people are merely clamoring to get inside.
1: There must be some speakers.
5: Mere men, sir. But men endowed with power from on high, supplied by the Holy Spirit, which only a few hours ago descended upon all of them in the form of flaming tongues.
0: Disciples of Jesus. Isn't he the man who is supposed to have been unjustly crucified?
5: He is. The third day he arose from the dead, and now he has ascended to his Father who is in heaven. This is truth, for I myself saw him and talked to him. I believe in him and love him.
1: The men in the temple court talking, who's the principal speaker?
5: Well, I suppose Peter is.
1: A man of letters and learning?
5: A poor fisherman. A Galilean, as most of them are.
1: Well, there's no use for us to go in. We couldn't understand them.
5: You will. Go on in.
1: They speak our language?
5: One of the disciples will be speaking in your language. Everyone hears in his own language, regardless of where he's from or what language he speaks.
0: This man is insane.
5: I speak truth. The Holy Spirit, sent by Jesus, has enabled the disciples to speak other languages fluently. You will hear in your own language, in pure, simple, accurate words. Go inside and hear for yourself.
1: We will. I do hear our own language. Over there, come.
6: And it shall come to pass that whosoever shall call on the name of the Lord shall be saved. Jesus of Nazareth was a man whose divine mission was clearly shown to you by the miracles, wonders, and signs which he did, as you yourselves know. For it took place here among you. You killed him. You nailed him to the cross. But God raised him from the dead. Your patriarch David died, was buried, and his grave is here with us to this very day. For David is not yet ascended into the heavens. Let all the house of Israel know assuredly that God hath made that same Jesus whom ye crucified both Lord and Christ.
3: Jesus must have been unjustly crucified, and he must be the Son of God.
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We the people of the United States, in order to form a more perfect union, establish justice, ensure domestic tranquility, provide for the common defense, promote the general welfare, and secure the blessings of liberty to ourselves and our posterity, do ordain and establish this Constitution for the United States of America.

We hold these truths to be self-evident, that all men are created equal, that they are endowed by their Creator with certain inalienable rights, that among these are life, liberty, and the pursuit of happiness.

I pledge allegiance to the flag of the United States of America and to the republic for which it stands, one nation, under God, indivisible, with liberty and justice for all.

0: is today's precious Bible promise about the Word of God? It is pure and trustworthy and not to be changed by any human. Psalm 33, verse 6 says, "By the word of the Lord the heavens were made, and all the host of them by the breath of his mouth." And in Proverbs 30, verses 5 and 6, it is written that every word of God is pure. He is a shield to those who put their trust in him. Do not add to his words, lest he rebuke you, and you be found a liar. And in John 5, verse 24, in the New Testament, Jesus says, "Most assuredly I say to you, he who hears my word and believes in him who sent me has everlasting life, and shall not come into judgment, but is passed from death into life." Have you read your Bible today?
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3: What shall we sing now, Paul? Really helps to ease the pain.
4: What?
3: My back still stings from that whipping.
4: Here, try leaning against me. Perhaps that'll help. I can't move much with our feet in these stocks. Ow! Oh, that hurts to move.
3: Can't see a thing in this dungeon either.
4: No.
3: Would help if we could get a drink of water instead of just having it drip on us.
4: Yes.
5: Hey, huh? You two all right? You quit singing.
6: Who would sing where they are anyway, in the sinkhole of the dungeon? They must have done something really bad.
5: Who's that Jesus you men sing about?
4: Well, he is the one who's above all things. At the name of Jesus, let every knee bow. At the name of Jesus, let every knee bow. In heaven and on earth and under the earth. And every tongue shall confess

0: What's that? Everything's shaking.
1: It's an earthquake!
0: An earthquake? We'll all be buried in this prison.
1: Help us! Someone help us!
2: Hi, boys and girls. I'm Uncle Dan.
3: And I'm Aunt Carol.
2: Welcome to another story from the time of the early Christian church.
3: This is one of the most exciting stories in all the Bible. In fact, I'm sure it's going to send shivers up and down your spine and set your heart to really pounding.
2: You know, Aunt Carol, all of our dramatized stories from the time of the apostles are exciting. Mm-hmm. But I think the stories about Paul and Silas are among the most thrilling.
3: I agree, Uncle Dan. Today's is taken from the book of Acts, chapters 15 and 16. We call it Songs in the Dungeon.
4: Today's story about the young Christian church begins in Antioch of Syria, one of the Roman Empire's largest cities, which lies about 300 miles north of Jerusalem. Paul and his associate Barnabas had recently returned from their missionary adventure in the mountains of Turkey, where they had established a handful of Christian churches. After about a year in Antioch, the Apostle Paul was ready for another adventure for Jesus.
5: Look at the church here, Barnabas. It's full of life. Jew and Gentile worship together as one. Well, at least most of them.
6: It hasn't been easy to bring them together.
5: No.
6: But it was worth it. I understand that some of these Jews have gone to the churches of Galatia to persuade believers there to become Jews. That's very sad.
5: I won't allow it. We must go back, Barnabas, and visit the Christians in those cities. We must find out how they're doing.
6: I'm ready to go back, Paul. You know that.
5: All right. Let's lay the plans.
6: You know, Brother Paul, John Mark has really grown a lot as a Christian since our last journey.
5: No.
6: I think we should take him along, too.
5: Mm-mm. No.
6: He'll stick with us this time. He won't leave.
5: I can't be sure of that.
6: Well, I think I can. I am his relative.
5: We can't chance it, Barnabas. You know how difficult it was the first time. He left us when we needed him most.
6: But we must encourage and train young men like him. We must not quench his desire to be a missionary.
5: John Mark shall not go with us.
4: Holy Scripture says the dispute between them was so sharp that they parted company.
6: All right, Paul. If you won't change your mind, then I guess I'll have to take him myself.
5: Very well. I'll miss you, Barnabas. You've been like a brother to me.
6: Paul, I know that John Mark will be a credit to the Lord. You'll see someday. I'll miss you too, Brother Paul. The Lord bless you.
5: Go in peace, Brother Barnabas.
4: Barnabas took the young man, John Mark, and together they sailed for the island of Cyprus to visit the young churches. In later years, Paul and Mark would be missionaries together again. The Bible tells us very little about Barnabas after this, but we know that he continued traveling and building churches in many different places. After Barnabas and Mark left for Cyprus, Paul chose a new partner, an energetic disciple by the name of Silas. Together, Paul and Silas braved the Taurus mountain passes north of Antioch. Paul was now about 50 years old. And together, he and Silas skirted mountain gorges and crossed over roaring rivers. Finally, they came to the town of Derbe at the southeastern end of the Laconian plain. There, they encouraged the faithful believers. Next, the two missionaries walked to Lystra, where the young man Timothy anxiously waited for them.
7: Oh, Brother Paul, you've come back like you said.
5: Oh, Timothy! Oh, thank God you're all right. How are your mother and grandmother?
7: Fine. Where's Barnabas?
5: Barnabas took John Mark with him to Cyprus. This is my new companion, Silas.
7: I want to go with you, Paul.
5: We'll talk it over with the church and your mother. Often we get such good meals, Lois. You're a true mother of Israel, taking such good care of two traveling preachers.
8: You brought us the good news of Jesus. We'd give you anything.
5: Oh, then you'd give us your grandson, Timothy?
8: Yes, yes.
5: And you, Mother Eunice?
9: He does want to go with you, Paul.
8: Yet he's been studying the Holy Scriptures almost night and day, and, well, he's been a strength to not only the church here, but in other towns as well.
9: He is a son of Israel, but we'll miss him very much. When will you return?
5: Well, we don't know, Eunice. It could be many years, perhaps.
9: Perhaps never.
5: Well, the journeys will be very difficult.
9: Timothy, my dear son, what do you say?
10: Mother, you know I want to do everything I can to let others know about our Messiah, Jesus.
5: You understand, Timothy. There'll be many dangers, perhaps death.
10: I understand, and I am not afraid. Jesus is more precious to me than life itself.
5: Dear sisters Lois and Eunice, you've raised a true son of Israel. And I promise you this, he'll be like a son to me. In fact, he's already a son in the faith.
4: Timothy joined Paul and Silas in their travels. They went to Iconium and Antioch and Pisidia, strengthening the young churches there. Then they faced brand new territory.
11: Well, Paul, where do we go now?
5: Ephesus, Silas.
10: That's a long journey from here.
5: Well, Timothy, I figure we'll stop at many towns on the way, so it'll take us some time.
4: First, the three missionaries tramped northward toward the far province of Bithynia. They trudged through many treacherous mountain passes and over summer pastures dotted with black-haired goats, or dusty roads traveled by camel caravans, past lakes and marshes filled with birds of every kind, and through forests where wolves and bandits kept an eye on possible victims. Often they slept in caves or under ledges or propped up against a tree trunk. When they came to wild rivers, they clung to ropes as they struggled to get to the other shore, or they hung on to inflated ox bladders as they fought desperately against the current to get across. It was a journey that wore out the strongest of travelers.
11: Paul, we've been wandering about, preaching a little here and there, but where are we actually going?
5: I wanted to go to Bithynia, but the Lord has told me not to.
4: So the small band of missionaries turned west. Gradually, the air became warmer. Green trees, fruit trees, and grape vineyards appeared. The smell of the sea tickled Paul's nose, and a smile grew on his face. Soon the missionaries stood above the famous plains of Troy. The sea lay before them. They watched the ships bob up and down in the harbor of Troas, a city on the Aegean Sea, across from Greece. It was in Troas that a vision came to Paul in the night. In his dream, Paul saw a Macedonian stand there appealing to him and saying,
12: "Come across to Macedonia and help us."
4: Also in Troas, a doctor by the name of Luke joined the small band of missionaries. He became a fervent believer in Jesus Christ. Later, he would write the Gospel of Luke and also the book of Acts, both of which are in the Bible.
13: I found a fast ship to take us over to Greece, Paul.
5: Oh, excellent, Luke. Where will it dock?
13: Just outside the beautiful city of Philippi. We leave early tomorrow morning. There's Neapolis ahead, Paul, and just over the mountains is Philippi. In a few more hours, we'll land on the shores of Greece and Europe.
5: Greece. And beyond Greece is Rome, and then Spain. The world shall be filled with the knowledge of God as the waters cover the sea.
4: After landing at Neapolis, the four missionaries climbed several thousand feet into the mountains, past gold and silver mines, and then on the Roman highway to Philippi. It was a crowded road.
13: Ah! There's Philippi, the city of fountains.
5: Tell me, is there a synagogue here?
13: I'm afraid not. Very few Jews.
10: Look at all the pagan temples and idols. I thought Lystra was bad.
13: You've seen nothing yet, Timothy. No synagogue, Paul.
5: What?
13: But there's a small group of believers who meet by the riverside on the Sabbath.
5: Ah, then that's where we'll start.
4: Early on Sabbath morning, the missionaries made their way past the city gate to the river. They found a small group of people, mostly women, gathered to worship the Lord.
5: Peace be with you.
8: And peace be upon you.
5: The Lord our God is one Lord.
8: You are perhaps Jewish rabbis?
5: Yes, I am. I come from Jerusalem. We're strangers to this city and seek others who worship the Lord.
8: Oh, you are welcome to join us. There is no synagogue.
5: Thank you. I'm Paul. These are my friends, Silas, Timothy, and Luke, who's a doctor.
8: I'm Lydia. Would you speak to us this morning, Rabbi Paul?
5: Oh, yes, I'd be honored. We've left homes and loved ones and friends to bring you a special message. We've traveled many miles and gone hungry, been persecuted, and we're filled with joy to be able to tell you this morning about the Messiah, Jesus of Nazareth.
4: Paul told them the story of Jesus and how he fulfilled the prophecies of the Old Testament. The listeners were thrilled, and on that spot began a brand new Christian group. After the meeting, Lydia came up to Paul.
8: Sirs, I believe that Jesus is the Messiah, and I want to be baptized as he was. So do others in my household.
4: In the stream flowing nearby, the missionaries baptized the first Christians in Philippi. Lydia was a seller of purple cloth and invited the missionaries to stay in her large home. Likely, Lydia's house became the first Christian church in Greece. From there, Paul and his companions went throughout Philippi, telling others about Jesus. Among the crowds was a haggard woman dressed in ragged clothes. Several men led her about on the end of a cord tied to her neck. She often screamed out with a half-human, half-animal sound. When she heard Paul speak about Jesus Christ, she yelled out,
14: "Hey, everyone! These men are servants of the Most High God. Listen to them, everyone. They will tell you how to be saved."
15: More salvation, Taylor.
16: These Jews have come to tell us about a new way to eternal happiness.
14: No! These men can tell you how you can be saved. Listen to them, you fools.
16: These Jews and this fortune teller must have the same God.
15: Yeah, perhaps Apollo himself.
17: The God who makes his saved followers wild and dirty like her.
18: Paul, what? We must send her away.
11: What? She is a pythoness from Delphi or Pytho. A strange force of evil controls her, and men and women pay money to have her peer into their future. In fact, she is a very good fortune teller, I understand. She has several owners who share the profits she brings in.
4: The woman followed Paul around for several days and interrupted his preaching with her screams. Besides that, Paul felt that the poor woman was seeking to be free from the evil force that controlled her. One day he stopped and faced her.
5: "I command you, in the name of Jesus Christ, to come out of her, you evil spirit."
15: What's happening?
19: The fortune teller. The wild look is gone from her eyes.
5: She's free from the spirit of Pythus.
20: That preacher commanded the spirit to leave her.
21: Thank you, sir. I, too, want to become a follower of your Lord.
22: Yeah, what's going on here? This is our slave girl.
19: What's wrong with her? Come on, Pythoness, prophesy.
21: I cannot. I am free now.
22: Apollo has left her. The demon is gone.
19: I mean, she can't prophesy. She can't foretell the future.
22: Just a worthless slave girl. And these strangers have done it.
19: Jewish magicians, that's what they are. They teach us against the Roman laws.
22: Men of Philippi, these Jewish strangers spoil our city. They speak against our gods. Now they have robbed us of one who foretold your future.
19: Away with them. Jews are not welcome in Philippi.
23: Away with them.
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19: Seize them. That's it. Hold them tight.
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4: The mob shoved and dragged Paul and Silas through the streets of Philippi. Soon they had the two missionaries before the judges at the city forum.
1: What's the matter here? Why have you brought these two men before us?
22: Your Honor, these two men are Jews. And they've come here to cause trouble.
1: Oh, what kind of trouble?
19: Your Honor, they're teaching the people in this Roman city against our laws. They also teach of gods we've never heard about. They are Jews, ones like those the Emperor Claudius recently expelled from Rome.
1: Yes, yes. They seem to be troublemakers, all right.
15: Yeah, away with
2: them! Don't let them stay in Philippi!
23: Captain, prepare to beat these Jews with rods. Take off their clothes and tie them to the posts.
15: Yeah, beat them!
4: Before Paul could protest and claim Roman citizenship, the officers tore off the clothes from his and Silas' back and tied the two men to the posts.
1: All right, lay it on them. Don't be kind.
15: One. Two. Three.
24: Lay it on them.
15: Four. Five. Six. Seven. Eight.
4: The officers struck even harder as the mob yelled in approval. The rods struck backbones, ribs, and shoulders. Paul and Silas quivered with the painful blows which turned their backs into masses of bleeding and bruised flesh.
1: All right, that's enough. Now throw them into jail until we know what to do with them. Tell the jailer it will be his life for theirs if they escape.
4: Through the marketplace and to the outskirts of the city, the mob shoved and dragged the two missionaries, their backs burning with pain, their clothes sticking to bleeding wounds. Finally, they arrived at the prison, which was dug out of a mountain. Into a windowless dungeon at the center of the jail, Paul and Silas were shoved. The jailer clamped bars of wood around their ankles. These stocks were chained to the wall. Prisoners shackled in this manner couldn't even stand up.
25: There. That ought to hold you. You must be some tough criminals for the judge to order this.
26: We have done nothing against the law.
25: That's for the judge to decide. And me, I'm going to keep you here until they call for you. My life or yours, they said. If you escape. But as you see, there is no escape.
4: Soon night came, and the dungeon was in complete darkness. All they could hear was the curses and groans of other prisoners and perhaps the dripping of water in the damp cell. Paul and Silas could not lie down, for their backs burned with pain. As midnight came, the dungeon grew cold and the missionaries shivered.
27: I was just thinking, Silas. You know, I used to throw followers of Jesus into dungeons like this. Now I know how they felt. But I'd rather suffer the pain and prison and know Jesus than be free and not know him.
26: We can rejoice even here. Yeah. If we're persecuted for the Lord's sake, we can rejoice. He said so.
27: The God who made both earth and heaven, the seas and everything in them, he is the God who keeps every promise and gives justice to the poor and oppressed. And food to the hungry. He frees the prisoners and opens the eyes of the blind. He lifts the burden from those bent down beneath their loads.
4: Paul and Silas kept singing and praying. The hours passed, and midnight came.
26: Well, what should we sing now, Paul? It really helps to ease the pain.
27: Ow! Ooh, what?
26: My back still stings from that whipping.
27: Here. Try leaning against me. Perhaps that'll help. I can't move much with our feet in these stocks. That's... Ow! Ooh, that hurts to move.
26: Can't see a thing in this dungeon either. No. Would help if we could get a drink of water instead of just having it drip on us.
6: Hey, you two all right? You've quit singing.
7: Who would sing where they are anyway, in the sinkhole of the dungeon? They must have done something really bad.
6: Who's that Jesus you men sing about?
27: Well, he is the one who is above all things. At the name of Jesus, let every knee bow. At the name of Jesus, let every knee bow. In heaven and in earth, and under the earth.

0: What's that?
1: What's that? What's everything that? Shaking? It's an earthquake. We're all be buried in this prison.
2: Help us! Someone help us!
1: We're doomed!
2: Help!
3: An earthquake shook the jail. Doors were wrenched from the jambs. Pins holding shackles and chains in the wall were loosened and fell out. Within seconds, all the prisoners were freed from their shackles and stocks. And before them, the cell doors had been thrown open by the earthquake. They could run to freedom, yet none of the prisoners fled. Within moments, the jailer came running to the prison.
4: Guards! Guards, bring the torches! Come quick! The prison doors are open! The chains and shackles are broken! Oh, no! They all must have escaped. I'm as good as dead.
3: The jailer drew his sword and pointed it at his heart.
4: I will not die in public at the hands of an executioner. I'll kill myself first.
3: But out of the dungeon came a reassuring voice.
5: Sir! Sir, don't harm yourself. We're all here.
4: What? Quick, soldiers, a light!
6: Yes.
4: Yes, you are all here, but why? You could have escaped, but you didn't. Please come with me. Guards, secure the other prisoners. But these two men will be at my house. Sirs, what must I do to be saved?
3: Soon the jailer cleansed the whipped backs of the two missionaries. Then Paul told him and his family how they could find peace and new life in Jesus. Before the sun arose, the jailer and his family became Christians and were baptized by Paul and Silas. Finally, with the family gathered around them rejoicing, Paul and Silas sat down to eat. But what about the judges? Paul and Silas still had to face them in the morning. Early in the morning, officers from the judges came to the jailer's house. They appeared worried and uneasy.
5: Sir, the judges send word with us that the two men should be let free. They feel that yesterday's punishment was enough.
4: Set free? Good. Oh, good. I'll tell them. Oh, here they are now. Paul.
5: Yes.
4: Silas. These officers say that you are to go free.
5: Oh, good, sirs, and we beg you to leave our city immediately and go in peace.
7: What?
5: You are free.
7: Why should we leave your city? Do Roman citizens have no rights in Philippi?
5: Roman citizens? We didn't know.
7: I'll tell you officers something to tell your judges. They have publicly beaten us and jailed us without trial. Oh. And we are Roman citizens. Oh. So now they want us to leave secretly, huh? Never. Let them come themselves and release us.
5: We'll tell them. Now, wait here. We'll tell them.
3: Paul did not want revenge, but he wanted the judges to know that they couldn't mistreat Christians as they had done and get away with it. The Christians deserved fair protection, too.
4: Well, Paul, here come the judges, and very red-faced, too.
8: Good men, we have made a terrible mistake. We beg you, do not report this to Rome. We did not know you were Roman citizens.
7: You must remember not to treat Christians in this city like you have.
8: We will, sir, but you must understand the anger of the people. So please, sir, we advise you to leave our city. We fear another riot.
7: We will leave, but when we're ready. We don't wish to stay where we're not welcome. But before we leave, we must say goodbye to our friends.
3: Paul and Silas went back to Lydia's house. There they met with the Christians and encouraged them.
7: Dear friends, Silas and I hate to leave you, but Timothy and Luke will be able to stay with you for a while longer. Treat them well, for they love you. I pray that God our Father and the Lord Jesus Christ will give each of you his fullest blessing and his peace in your hearts and your lives. You can be sure that Silas and I will pray for you often.
3: Paul and Silas left Philippi, the city of fountains. Behind them, they also left a new Christian church that would grow and be a constant encouragement to Paul. Years later, Paul would write a special letter to this church. Today you can find that letter in your Bible. It's called Philippians. As you read this letter, I think you will feel how deeply Paul cared for this young church. I think you will also find much that can make your life more joyful and rewarding. Ahead of Paul and Silas lay many other adventures, but they had planted the cross of Christ in Europe, and nothing would be able to hold back the good news of God's love given to the world through Jesus Christ.
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1: I'm Cameron DeBasier.
2: And I'm Mark Howard.
1: And this is Talking Points. In fact, it is the final lesson of this entire quarter study on growing in a relationship with God.
2: That's right.
1: You know, I thought
2: we have come to the culmination of our relationship.
1: I don't know if we can. Well, the title this week is Into Eternity, so maybe it never actually has an end. It just keeps on going. I had thought last week that maybe with our sharing of our faith would be the end of that, but actually we have this one last lesson that looks forward even still beyond this earth. Into Eternity, as the title implies. So, Pastor Howard, what are we looking at this week?
2: Well, this week's lesson I have in our intro, the last paragraph says, this week we'll learn about the reward of heaven, what heaven will be like, and ultimately how incredible it will be to be finally with the one who created us, loved us to death, has redeemed us from our sin, and is coming back soon. The what heaven will be like, yes and no. Typically, when we talk about heaven, we do talk about the reality of heaven because some people don't believe there's such a thing as heaven. Mm. Is there such a thing? Does the Bible speak of it? And then what are the descriptions of heaven? That's not the what heaven will be like aspect here. So what I put in our intro is this week's lesson explores not the reality of heaven nor a description of heaven, but heaven as where we'll spend eternity with God. In the context of our relationship, this is going to be the place where we finally are with God for eternity. We see him face to face.
1: Heaven. Through the lens of relationship.
2: Yeah.
1: Okay. Well, that sounds interesting. Let me have a word of prayer and then pass it back to you, and you walk through our talking points in the lesson this week. Dear Heavenly Father, thank you so much for this study. Thank you for the truth that it reveals to us from your word about who we can be in you and what your plans for eternity are for us. Help us now to understand what is written, apply it in our lives, and share it with those around us, for we pray it in Jesus' name. Amen.
2: Amen. All right, so our talking points this week are three.
1: Okay.
2: As you might expect, talking point number one is Jesus is the prize of heaven.
1: Amen.
2: And that is drawn primarily from Monday and Wednesday.
1: Okay.
2: Talking point number two, we must be fitted for heaven here.
1: Ooh, okay.
2: And that is primarily Tuesday's lesson. And then talking point number three, the invitation is ours to give. And we'll see how that comes out of the lesson. That is drawn primarily from Sunday and Thursday.
1: Kind of a throwback to the previous lesson about our need to share.
2: Yeah.
1: But it's part of the package, so we've got to look at it.
2: Well, I mean, just jumping the gun a little bit, if there is such a place, you know, I was talking to my kids at one point, and I said, I mean, you know, sometimes young people are struggling with the sacrifice of the Christian life and the foregoing this and that, and they're trying to make their own way. And I said, listen, imagine a place where there's no pain, no suffering, no depression, no injustice, no, you know, if such a place really does exist, what would it be worth to be there?
1: Mm.
2: Right?
1: Yeah.
2: And from an invitation perspective, how in the world can I claim to be a self-denying Christian who is so self-absorbed with me being there that I don't tell anybody else, like, hey, there's this.
1: There's got to be a fire.
2: Yeah, none is a secret. You're not allowed to go. It's just going to be a few of us. So it, to me, it you can't talk about the reality of heaven and this final culmination of our relationship face to face and not be wanting everybody to know that.
1: Well, especially in a whole lesson series in the context of relationships.
2: Right.
1: Well, we want to relate to people this great news.
2: So,
1: anyway.
2: Yes.
1: Talking about number one, Jesus.
2: We'll get around more of that.
1: Where we're coming to.
2: On the
1: Jesus is the prize of heaven.
2: Okay.
1: Let's talk about that.
2: Well, so the lesson goes over the idea that a lot of times we talk about heaven, whether it highlights kids, like, what do you want to do in heaven? Oh, I want to swim with the dolphins. I want to slide down a giraffe's neck. I want to do some of these other things. And there's an old song I heard, but what would heaven be like if Jesus wasn't there? You know, it's like, oh, yeah, heaven's going to be this great place. But wait a minute, what if Jesus wasn't there? Would you still want to go? Now, for some people, yeah, it's a big amusement park in the sky.
1: Mercy.
2: But the reality is, and the lesson brings this out, that what makes heaven heaven is Jesus.
1: Yeah.
2: Primarily for the believer. I suppose for a non-believer, it's like, well, maybe I'll be up there.
1: Well, we actually have a picture of that in the millennium, you know?
2: Yeah.
1: All the wicked come, and they want it.
2: Right.
1: They want to take the kingdom. They
2: exactly
1: like the gold.
2: Right.
1: They like all the stuff. What they don't like is the king himself,
2: that's
1: right?
2: Exactly.
1: And
2: right.
1: It's the opposite. We could care less about the other things. The central feature is Jesus.
2: So Wednesday, paragraph 2 makes this point.
1: Okay. Surely the greatest blessing of heaven will be to finally see Jesus and to thank him in person for what he has done for us on this fallen earth.
2: Okay. And that is a culmination. Why finally they're seeing him? Well, of course, we're apart from him here. He's our heavenly high priest. But Jesus and the Father, we could of course add into that. The ultimate purpose I have in our notes here is that the ultimate purpose of the gospel has been to restore our face-to-face communion with God. This is something very clear that was broken with the entrance of sin, which is why we're having this whole relationship quarter has. It's in that backdrop. For example, Adam and Eve's transgression caused a separation between humanity and God. If you read Isaiah 59, 1 and 2.
1: Sure. I should have been ready for that one. But
2: you should have been ready.
1: We can get there quickly. 51.
2: 59.
1: I'm sorry, 59, 1 and 2.
2: Okay. Right.
1: Here we go. Behold, the Lord's hand is not shortened that it cannot save, nor his ear heavy that it cannot hear. But your iniquities have separated you from your God, and your sins have hidden his face from you so that he will not hear.
2: So the Bible is very clear there that sin causes this rift between God and man. We talked about the atonement before, the at-one-ment, and the reason there isn't at-one-ment, we can't be at one with God, is because this big,
1: ugly sin thing is
2: in between us, right? And so you have when Adam and Eve in Genesis chapter 3 sinned, what did they do? But they hide from the face of God. So you see this immediate effect of their transgression is causing this rift between God and humanity. Romans 8:7 talks about the carnal mind. Do you have
1: right? It says, because the carnal mind is enmity against God, for it is not subject to the law of God, nor indeed can be.
2: Yeah.
1: There's a fundamental change in the capacity of our heart to even appreciate or obey God.
2: Absolutely. So this is not where man was created.
1: Mm-mm.
2: There wasn't an enmity or a hostility between Adam and Eve and God when they came from the Creator's hand. It was the entrance of sin that brought this in.
1: Absolutely.
2: And so the purpose of the gospel was to address that problem.
1: Yes.
2: And it's fascinating to me that, before I go there, fallen humanity came into a place where they could not have face-to-face communion with God. I'm going to go to Exodus 33:20.
1: Okay.
2: I'm going to ask if you would go to the Gospel of John, chapter 1, verse 18.
1: All right, John 1:18.
2: So in Exodus 33:20, the Lord is talking to Moses here, and he says, the Bible says, but he said, you cannot see my face, for no man shall see me and live.
1: And in John chapter 1, verse 18, it says, no one has seen God at any time. The only begotten Son who is in the bosom of the Father, he has declared him.
2: Yeah, and Hebrews 12:29 says, our God is a consuming fire. From the standpoint of our fallen humanity, like this sin has put us in a place where our face-to-face communion with God has been broken.
1: Well, you think of 2 Corinthians chapter 3, verse 18, where it talks about now we see through, well, I'll just read it here.
2: Yeah.
1: We all with unveiled face beholding as in a mirror the glory of the Lord. So we get a glimpse of it, but it's not directly. It's
2: a dim reflection.
1: Right? Are being transformed, and I think we're going to get into that later, into the same image from glory to glory, just as by the Spirit of the Lord. So you get a picture, there is transformation, but right now we're seeing what we used to have direct communion with only vaguely, only veiled through this reflective lens, but we're not seeing, we can't look into the face of God in our sinful nature it would kill us. But yet God still wants to restore that. So there's an interesting tension here that God's trying to resolve.
2: Well, when the Bible talks about the virtues of faith and hope and love, and Paul says the three remain, faith, hope, and love, but the greatest of these is love. Well, one of the reasons for that is faith and hope are temporary. Mm. When we see God face to face, faith is something we exercise because we can't see him. Hope is something we exercise because we haven't realized it yet, right? But those are going to be past.
1: But love will remain, yeah.
2: It better remain, exactly. Right? But the idea there is, in all of this, that God was not about to leave this situation with humanity. In fact, there's a fascinating statement in the book Confrontation where it talks about how Satan, when he led Adam and Eve to sin, thought that he had forever cut off all communication between God and heaven.
1: Mm.
2: And so if you read that,
1: Satan flattered himself that he had forever broken the link between heaven and earth. But in this, he was greatly mistaken and disappointed.
2: I love that.
1: Amen.
2: I love that statement. You know, oh, I got him. In this, he was greatly mistaken.
1: Amen,
2: and disappointed. God was not going to leave it right there, right? By virtue of Christ's sacrifice and mediation, we will one day soon be able to communicate with God face to face. Now, Revelation 22:4 says that very thing, that we'll see him face to face. His name is going to be in our foreheads. Mm-hmm. Do you have 1 Corinthians 13?
1: I do. Verse 12 says, "For now we see in a mirror dimly, but then face to face. Now I know in part, but then I shall know just as I am also known."
2: So he is saying there is a time coming where this, if you were to read nothing else, you're like, why not face to face now? But we've just shared some of those things, that the reason is because of our fallen condition. But God is addressing that in such a way that, and the reason he's addressing that, the reason he sent his son to fix that, is because he longs to have that face-to-face communion with us.
1: Yeah.
2: Right?
1: That's why we were built in the first place,
2: exactly,
1: to have this communion.
2: Exactly. So Job 19:27, I love this verse, Paul. In fact, starting in verse 25, Job 19:25 says, "For I know that my Redeemer lives, and he shall stand at last on the earth. And after my skin is destroyed," right, "I go into the grave, this I know, that in my flesh I shall see God." So my skin's destroyed, right? I'm in the grave, I've decomposed, but it's all going to be put back together.
1: That's right.
2: And then I'm going to see God. And he says, "Whom I shall see for myself, and my eyes shall behold, and not another. How my heart yearns within me." The time is coming where I know I'm going to see him face to face.
1: Amen. Well, there's a great comment about that in the lesson from Monday, paragraph 1. It says, "Ever since he created humanity, God has given everything to restore our broken relationship with him." That it's

0: him. Beloved, now we are children of God, and it has not yet been revealed what we shall be. But we know that when he is revealed, we shall be like him, for we shall see him as he is.
1: So let's reverse engineer that a little bit. John realizes that we're going to see God face to face. He also realizes that in our fallen condition,
0: that's not necessarily
1: we can't
0: good
1: see
0: news.
1: God face to face. And so something's going to happen to change us into whatever we have to be to see him face to face. And we don't quite know what that is yet, but we know that it's going to have to happen because we're going to see him again.
0: Well, and the promise has been given that he who's begun a good work will finish it to the day of God. So he says,
1: that's right.
0: He says, I don't know what it's going to look like, but I do know what the end result is we'll be like him.
1: And he also knows, we didn't go to verse 3, that it has something to do with getting rid of sin, because he says in verse 3, everyone who has this hope in him purifies himself just as he is pure.
0: Mm.
1: And that's going to lead into our next talking point. But before we do that, there's a couple statements here. If you would read for us the first one, again, this is a continuation from that confrontation book.
0: Okay. It says, the Father had given the world into the hands of his Son for him to redeem from the curse and the disgrace of Adam's failure and fall. Through Christ alone can man now find access to God. And through Christ alone will the Lord hold communion with man.
1: Now that's talking about in this fallen state, this is how God bridged the gap and continued the communication as he's working towards that final goal of us being able to see him face to face. And that's this statement in Christ Object Lessons, page 180, that is in our handout, addresses that. It says, whatever crosses they have been called to bear, speaking of us, whatever losses they have sustained, whatever persecution they have suffered, even to the loss of their temporal life, the children of God are amply recompensed. And then she quotes, they shall see his face, and his name shall be in their foreheads.
0: Clearly, that's the reward of faithfulness is Jesus himself.
1: So, right. So that face-to-face communion, being able to walk and talk with Jesus and the Father and have that restored, that's what heaven is.
0: That's the prize. Yep.
1: So that leads us into that, you know, again, drawing off of that First John passage, he who has this hope in him purifies himself even as he is pure. Talking point number two, we must be fitted for heaven here.
0: Mm.
1: We're not going to be fitted for heaven there when we see him face to face. I mean, there are those when Jesus comes in all his glory are going to say, they're going to call for the rocks and the mountains to fall on him and hide him from the face of him who sits on the throne and the wrath of the Lamb, right?
0: Because yes, there's going to be plenty of people who see and live to the second coming, but it's not the right. Blessed hope for them.
1: They're going to see him face to face.
0: They will for just a minute.
1: So we probably
0: shouldn't even joke about that, but it's the reality of what's coming. And so we look at Revelation 22, verse 4, again, the promise is given, they shall see his face and his name shall be on their foreheads. So this is the group of faithful who will see his face. The difference is his name will be on their forehead. The others, of course, received the mark of the beast, so they were not prepared to see. So everyone sees him, but one has a different mark and the other has the name
1: in
0: their forehead.
1: That's right. And that... the idea, the forehead is where the frontal lobe is where we make our decisions and
0: it's the conscious thought, yeah.
1: It's where, and I guess I'll jump the gun and say it's where character is formed. And I say that because the lesson on Wednesday brings out, it quotes this verse, his name shall be on their foreheads, and then it concludes, that is, comma, we always will be thinking of him. His name is on their foreheads. Well, that's certainly an application, this is true, but it's not the primary application of what this passage is getting at. Names in the Bible refer to character. And when we look in Revelation at the final contest, in Revelation 13, you have those who have the mark of the beast or the name of the beast or the number of his name in the forehead. And then you have those who have the seal of God and the Father's name in their forehead, or some translations say Christ's name and his Father's name. So you have two marks in the forehead and both contain names.
0: Mm.
1: And this is all just simply illustrating that those who are saved or lost, that is...
0: that's a distinction of character.
1: Yeah, that is determined by character.
0: Mm-hmm.
1: And character can't be developed in a minute. The Bible goes over this in lots of different... Jesus had parables of the 10 virgins, for example. And so... their names being it, or his name being on the foreheads of the saved, represents that they've cooperated with Jesus in the formation of character, and a character fit for heaven. So that's what that whole idea is communicating. Like there is the opportunity, we have the opportunity here and now, we being all of humanity, to cooperate with Jesus, mm-hmm.

0: in developing a character fit for heaven so that we can see him when he comes in all his glory.
1: Yeah. Well, there's a great statement speaking to that from Christ's Object Lesson, page 413, where it says, we cannot be ready to meet the Lord by waking when the cry is heard, behold the bridegroom, and then gathering up our empty lamps to have them replenished. We cannot keep Christ apart from our lives here and yet be fitted for his companionship in heaven. So it's a very clear statement that if we're going to be ready for heaven, we got to start that now.
0: Right. I just think about that. I think about some of the weak excuses we make here, and we start nickel and diming certain behaviors, and we say, well, God, we can't. You're just pushing that. We got to be perfect and overcome every little thing. And we start to say that when we talk about getting ready for heaven, some people push back and say, well, we're not saved by our works and this, that, and the other. That's not what we're talking about. Mm. We're talking about keeping Christ in our lives or apart from our lives.
1: Mm.
0: So you can make up all your little, you're trying to nickel and dime me on my dietary choices and stuff. No, I'm asking you, are you walking with Jesus?
1: Mercy.
0: How close are you walking with Jesus? I mean, be honest with yourself. Like, if you're going out and hitting the bottle every night, I'm sorry, you're not walking with Jesus. There was never a day in his entire earthly ministry. You know, people will argue the wedding feast of Cana and say, tell me where Jesus picked up a glass.
1: Yeah.
0: Even for those who, we know what it was, an alcoholic, but if somebody wants to argue, where did Jesus pick up a glass? Who's your example? Like, this is the heart of what we're talking about. We can't keep Christ apart from our lives here and be fitted for his companionship in heaven.
1: Well, plus the logic of this, and again, in the context of a relationship thing, if the whole theme of this study, which is true, is the connection and relationship with God, if we don't have that now, how will we ever expect to enjoy heaven? Again, I come back to those wicked at the end of the day, they want the king too, but they just don't want the king to rule over them. So we become citizens. And that's what I think John was speaking of when he says, beloved, now we are children of God. Paul would say our citizenship is present tense in heaven, yet we're still being fitted for those courts.
0: And the wedding on Tuesday talks about the bride and this imagery in prophecy about the bride, the New Jerusalem, and the bride is the church, where those passages talk about how we're pledged to one husband, even Christ. This wedding imagery actually alludes to this thing we're talking about, this preparation. What do you have there?
1: I have Revelation 19.
0: Read 19, 7 and 8, if you would.
1: Sure. It says, let us be glad and rejoice and give him glory, for the marriage of the Lamb has come, and his wife has made herself ready. And to her it was granted to be arrayed in fine linen, clean and bright, for the fine linen is the righteous acts of the saints.
0: Okay. And listen to what it says in the New American Standard Version. It says in verse 8, it was given to her to clothe herself in fine linen, and bright and clean, for the fine linen is the righteous acts of the saints. Now, we know that the saints' righteousness doesn't save them, right?
1: People, we can only have righteous acts by righteousness of Christ in us.
0: But this is what the scripture is telling us. Right. Right? We know it's not telling us they're saved by their works, so what does it mean that she clothes herself? This goes back to the wedding parable, right? In Matthew 22, where the king provides the garment.
1: Right.
0: But the people have to put it on.
1: Mm-hmm.
0: Like, God's not going to force you to follow him, to spend time with him, right? You've got to choose that. And so it's interesting, in the wedding, you've got this bride, she's prepared herself by putting on this white garment. We know a little bit, we get a little insight in Revelation 7:14 that tells us of others in white garments who washed them and made them white in the blood of the Lamb. So we know it's not their own righteousness.
1: Yeah, the purity, the righteousness of heaven on anyone who's there only comes from Christ. Let's just be clear about that. So there's no, like, here's a separate group who've earned their way up where Christ sacrificed. It's only the righteousness of Christ on us, in us, through us. Like, all credit and glory goes to Christ for our salvation, period.
0: Now,
1: I can't believe we have to say that. But
0: right. The lesson, Tuesday, they go into this. This could be a whole study. This idea of the bride, the imagery of the bride, the New Jerusalem. Why is the city a bride? What does this all mean? And how does it have to do with us relationally? I would love to do that. I'm a little sad that they put that in this little part. Like, seriously?
1: Well, I'm guessing there's some Sabbath schools that will kind of flesh that out.
0: Well, I don't know that they're... Anyway.
1: Who knows?
0: There's imagery in Revelation. There are two wedding parables told by Jesus that are making this, they tie right into this.
1: Mm-hmm.
0: There's the idea of the New Jerusalem being the wedding. There are some statements, fantastic statements and inspiration. Paul's counsel in Ephesians, I want you to read it if you would, Ephesians 5, verses 31 and 32. And there's a whole block we're skipping over that I'd love to flesh out.
1: But well, let me add to that verse 30 to give it a little context. It says, for we are members of his body and of his flesh and of his bones. Bone of my bones and flesh of my flesh, right? That calls back to Eden. Now, verse 31. For this reason, a man shall leave his father and mother and be joined to his wife, and the two shall become one flesh. Now, directly quoting from Eden.
0: Right.
1: This, he says in verse 32, is a great mystery, but I speak concerning Christ and the church.
0: Now, again, you've got the mystery. We could go on about the mystery. What is the mystery? The mystery of the gospel, says in Ephesians 6:19, the mystery of Christ in you, the hope of glory. Mm-hmm. The mystery of godliness in 1 Timothy 3:16, this is great as the mystery of God. God was manifest in the flesh. Mm. All of these things are saying Christ in you, God manifest in humanity.
1: It's very relational.
0: The two becoming one, right? And Paul says, I'm not talking about a man and a woman. I'm talking about, he takes this wedding imagery and he says, I'm applying this to Christ and the church. How does the bride make herself ready? Where's this white garment? It's the righteousness of Christ. Where does she get it? By uniting with Christ. We've shared before the statement in Thoughts from the Mount of Blessings, page 18, where it says we receive righteousness by receiving him. It's not something we just put on as we get from Jesus and take it away from Jesus. You can't
1: have it
0: separate.
1: It's only in Jesus that it exists.
0: Exactly. And so there's a great statement in Christ Object Lessons, page 307, on this point.
1: The parable of the wedding garment opens before us a lesson of the highest consequence. By the marriage is represented the union of humanity with divinity. The wedding garment represents the character which all must possess who shall be accounted fit guests for the wedding.
0: Yeah, so it's powerful. It's a great theme for study, but this is our opportunity to avail ourselves of Christ, to walk with him here, to have our characters prepared and fit for heaven so that we can see him when he comes in all his glory. This is the time we must be fitted for heaven here if we're going to be with Jesus there. And then finally, talking point number three, the invitation is ours to give. The lesson highlights this on Thursday. The title of the lesson is Come, and it goes over the invitation in Revelation 22:17. I'm going to have you read that for us.
1: And it says, and the Spirit and the bride say, come, and let him who hears say, come, and let him who thirsts come, whoever desires, let him take the water of life freely.
0: So back where we started, I mean, if there is a reality of eternity with Jesus face to face, and anybody can have it, if they just know enough to choose it now.
1: Right.
0: Why aren't we telling, you know, so this
1: mercy.
0: This is a motivation. So this is what the Bible's saying. The Spirit is inviting, saying, come. The bride, the church, is saying, in this context of what we're looking at, is giving an invitation collectively. And then it says, everyone who hears it needs to repeat that invitation.
1: That's such a, I love how that framework, because the Spirit is obviously the Spirit of God sent out of the world trying to call all to repentance, right?
0: Right.
1: And then the bride, corporately, the church, says, we're going to join you through that, come, right? But then every individual, it goes from the most broad God to the corporate church and the individual member. Every member is called to be a missionary for the saving of the lost.
0: Right. Because why wouldn't you? Because this news is so great, right?
1: Yeah.
0: And so the lesson brings out on Thursday, Jesus invites you to come to him, to abide in him today and every day until he comes. We should sense the urgency to work with the Holy Spirit to call others to come into a saving relationship with Jesus. And there are a couple great statements there from Spirit of Prophecy, first from Desire of Ages and then Testimonies, Volume 4.
1: Says, the Spirit and the bride say, come, and let him that heareth say, come. Everyone who hears is to repeat the invitation. Whatever one's calling in life, his first interest should be to win souls for Christ. Similarly, we Testimonies Volume 4, we should live in this world to win souls to the Savior.
0: Right.
1: That is the purpose of our life. Once we secured our own walk with Christ, in fact, you cannot secure a walk with Christ without sharing. You've got to unite in his work.
0: Right. Christ is making up the subjects of his kingdom, and it's through this preaching of the gospel so that heaven will be filled with the redeemed, right? And counteract that original intention of the devil to cut off all that communication.
1: And greatly disappoint the devil.
0: Amen. So in conclusion, on Friday, there's a summary statement that says God initiated the relationship he has with you. right? He started it.
1: Yep.
0: He will complete it.
1: Amen.
0: That's what Philippians 1:6 tells us. May we grow in love and in faith as we wait for that day, while always resting only in the righteousness of Christ, which is credited to us by faith.
1: Amen.
0: And then also on Friday, this statement from The Faith I Live By, page 363.
1: Says, we want to get in the habit of talking of heaven, beautiful heaven. Talk of that life which will continue as long as God shall live, and then you will forget your little trials and difficulties. Let the mind be attracted to God.
0: Amen.
1: What a great statement to close this whole study on, a relationship with God. Let the mind be attracted.
0: Yeah, think
1: let
0: about
1: it happen.
0: God. Think about heaven. Think about eternity.
1: Amen. And then you can have the confidence that you're going to be with him.
0: And you'll forget your little trials and difficulties.
1: We can work for him, and we can have that dynamic relationship with God that will be capped off with his return and into eternity.
0: Amen.
1: I love it. Let's bow our heads for prayer. Heavenly Father, thank you so much for your promise through Jesus to restore that which was lost through the fall. Thank you for the guarantee we have, that sure hope of seeing Jesus face to face in the flesh, that our eyes may behold him and we can be with him for all eternity. And Lord, let that love for Christ not only hold us in faith, but also to make us useful in the cause of sharing that message with the world. Lord, we ask that you come soon, but when you do, let not one be missing. For we pray it in Jesus' name. Amen.
0: Amen.
2: What is so wonderful about the Seventh-day Sabbath? We became Seventh-day Adventists when I was 6 years old, and it changed our life. And the most wonderful memories that I have as a child comes from our Sabbath afternoons. Yes, we enjoyed church on Sabbath morning, but Sabbath afternoon, we did a variety of things. On a rainy day, Mother might just read books to us inside the house, of course. And then there's the times that we went to visit people who were shut-ins. And then there's the times we went to the park and had lunch, and then Mother would read in the beautiful sunshine on a blanket. And then there were the times that we went on nature walks. My dad had little microscopes that we could look at the little tiny flowers and just look at the wonders of nature. Oh, Sabbath is such a wonderful time, and I want to invite you to enjoy the blessings of the seventh day Sabbath rest. You will not be disappointed.

0: Welcome to Sabbath School. We're glad that you are with us today. Today, we are going to be drawing to a close our 13-week, 13-lesson journey through the study of how can we grow in a relationship with God. And this week, lesson number 13 is Into Eternity. You're going to enjoy this one. Let's pray. Father, thank you for leading and guiding us on this journey as we have spent 13 weeks learning how we can grow in our relationship with you. And today, as we take a look at what life is going to look like in eternity, we ask that you will bless us and give us encouragement along the way. We thank you in Jesus' name. Amen.
1: Amen.
0: So we're glad that you have been on this journey with us, but we are also very glad to have had someone else on this journey with us, and that is the author of this quarter's Sabbath School lesson, Nina Acheson. Nina, thank you once again for guiding us on this journey and helping us to learn how we can have a greater and deeper and more meaningful relationship with God.
1: That's my prayer, and it's been such a privilege and a blessing to do this together, Eric. Thank you very much.
0: So this week, Into Eternity. What does our relationship with God look like as we consider what eternity will be? So what about our prayers today as we are looking forward to Christ's soon return and entering into this new phase of the relationship with God? What should our prayers look like today?
1: I think it's just the most incredible thought that the one we are praying to every day, we will one day see him face to face. You know, isn't that just extraordinary that our prayers aren't just going into the air? We're actually talking to a real God that we'll one day see. And of course, all around us, we see the signs of Matthew 24 unfolding. We see wars and rumors of wars, famines, pestilences. We see the earth coming quite quickly to this climax. And we're living in these interesting end times. And so I know that this is, I believe personally that this is going to be very soon, that we will see Christ return to take us to be in eternity, in heaven with him forever. But now is the time to fortify our relationship with him, because we will have this relationship that continues through eternity.
0: So I want to read a couple of Bible passages to you and give you an opportunity to kind of respond to them. With respect to what we're talking about right now, Revelation 21, verses 9 through 11. Here's what it says. Then one of the seven angels who had the seven bowls filled with the seven last plagues came to me and talked with me, saying, "Come, I will show you the bride, the Lamb's wife." And he carried me away in the spirit to a great and high mountain and showed me the great city, the holy Jerusalem, descending out of heaven from God, having the glory of God. Her light was like a most precious stone, like a jasper stone, clear as crystal. So we've got this picture of this city coming down, a glorious city, a beautiful city. What is it going to be like for us to finally be reunited with God face to face? We haven't had that experience, that opportunity for a long, long time. What's that going to be like?
1: Well, I imagine what it will be like for Adam and Eve, of course. You know, they were banished from the garden. They used to walk and talk with God. We've never had that privilege, although, of course, we walk and talk with God in a different kind of way. But to see him for the first time as, you know, in his form, as a real person that we can be with for eternity, it's just an extraordinary picture. And as we read through Revelation 21 and 22, every time I read these chapters, I'm just in awe of what God is doing for us. Of course, he's preparing this city for us. He describes it as a bride. And we also know that his church, we are his bride as well. And when we think about a new life together for a bride and groom, that wedding day is the beginning of something very special. And so when Christ returns to take us home with him, this will be the beginning of eternity with him. We know that we were created to be close to God. And ever since Adam and Eve fell and we have had this separation in our relationship with God, it's been God's greatest desire to restore that. And all throughout the Bible, this is the theme, the thread that goes throughout the Bible, the love of Christ and the love of God, that He does so much to bring us back into relationship with him. Of course, he sent Jesus to fix that gap. But we cannot really fathom what this has meant for God, what he's done from beginning to end, because we live just in this little moment in Earth's history. And yet he's given such a great cost to restore us. I really appreciate and love Philippians 3, verses 20 and 21, which says that our citizenship is in heaven, from which we also eagerly wait for the Saviour, the Lord Jesus Christ, who will transform our lowly body that it may be conformed to his glorious body. So we can sometimes be so wrapped up in our earthly trials, and yet we know that when he returns, he's going to restore us and we will be new creatures. We will be in his image, perfect, without any blemishes, without any sickness in our bodies. And so as the world plummets to the end, one day we know that we will see in that eastern sky a small white cloud, and as it comes closer and closer, I wonder, as we see it, Eric, that our hearts will burn and we will realize he's here, he's coming. We know that he'll have a golden crown on his head, and in his hand will be a sharp sickle, and he'll be accompanied by thousands and 10,000s of angels, and every eye will see him, the Bible tells us. As he descends, we'll hear his shout. We'll hear a trumpet call of God. The dead in Christ will rise. And then he will call us to meet him in the air. It's really just an incredible thought. And we really must know his voice today. We need to hear his voice through the scriptures to be able to hear his voice when he calls us, either from the grave or calls us in to meet him in the air. It's something that our hearts long for, you know, through the setbacks, through the questions that we have, through our Laodicean condition, all the things that we've discussed, the sin, our battle with sin, and his gift of grace, the promise that we will see him face to face, just as you and I are sitting face to face, that we will see him. What a thought.
0: When you describe these things, we lack the human words really to express these things. The last two chapters of the Bible, Revelation 21 and 22, give us probably the clearest picture of what that's going to be like. I love the last two chapters of the Bible and the first two chapters of the Bible, because both of those sections, the first and the last two chapters of the Bible, show us what the earth is like without sin. Everything in between those chapters shows us earth in a sinful state.
1: That's so true.
0: But we can look at those first two and last two chapters and say, okay, that's what I want. Yes. That's where I want to be. Yes. How do we wrap our minds around what that could be like? All we know is sin. All we know is degradation. All we know is pain. Little glimpses here and there of bright lights and flowers and so forth. But we live in a sin-cursed planet, and that's our existence. How do we wrap our minds around Revelation 21 and 22?
1: They are such beautiful chapters. And for any of our viewers, if you haven't read these chapters, or even if you have, I encourage you after you watch this to just sit down and read them. Let me just touch on a few extraordinary mind pictures that the Bible describes for us. Once we arrive in heaven, we will walk through these beautiful gates, pearl gates, jasper walls, into the city. It describes our feet walking on transparent, it must be the most pure gold, streets that we walk down. We'll enter into the city and we'll see in the center of the city the throne of God. And we are told that God's people will gather by his throne to worship him. In Revelation 5, 11 and 12, we read about that. The King of the universe, our Creator, our Redeemer, our Savior, our Lord, the very one who has heard our prayers, who we've sought and received encouragement from and help from, he will have restored his creation to him once and for all. And as we kneel before him on that sea of glass that comes from his throne, we will cast our crowns at his feet in adoration and in worship. And we will sing to our Lord. What a beautiful picture this is. And then we know that the river of life comes from the throne, and the tree of life grows over the river. We'll drink from that water. We'll eat the 12 fruits, one fruit each month, and eat the leaves from the tree of life. it describes this beautiful scene. As we imagine this, we really can't picture it because nothing on earth comes close. And Eric, let's read 1 Corinthians 2, verse 9, which explains this to us.
0: Paul says, "But as it is written, eye has not seen nor ear heard, nor have entered into the heart of man the things which God has prepared for those who love him."
1: So although we can talk about it, although we can read about it, and we can try to imagine, really, we cannot picture, we cannot come close to understanding what God has prepared for those who love him. And that's us, that's you and me, that's our viewers. So I know that Ellen White had a vision about heaven, and it's just, we can get a little more of a glimpse by reading that vision too, which is so, it's so profound and beautiful.
0: So what are some of the blessings that we can look forward to about heaven? We've touched on some of them. Give us a little glimpse more.
1: I think if you're a child, if we were asked to ask one of our children when they were young, they'd say, "Oh, I want to ride a tiger or slide down a giraffe's neck or, you know, travel to other planets." And a teenager might say, "Oh, I'm looking forward to not having any more homework." And for adults, we might say, "I'm looking forward to being reunited with loved ones who have passed to their sleep." Or for there not to be any more pain or heartache. And these are all very good, true responses, I think. There is so much to look forward to about heaven. There is other things we can look forward to, and Isaiah 65, 17 to 19 tells us a few more things.
0: "For behold, I create new heavens and a new earth, and the former shall not be remembered or come to mind. But be glad and rejoice forever in what I create. For behold, I create Jerusalem as a rejoicing, and her people a joy. I will rejoice in Jerusalem and joy in my people. The voice of weeping shall no longer be heard in her, nor the voice of crying."
1: And I think a big part of what we read both in Isaiah and also in Revelation is that there will not be any more weeping and crying. We do find ourselves in this battle, in this great controversy, to finally have escaped that battle, to be in this place of peace and joy. It really is going to be extraordinary. And that's one of the many blessings of heaven.
0: And we still have some additional blessings that we're going to be looking at as we're looking at into eternity. But there may yet be someone who has not picked up this companion book to this quarter's Sabbath School lesson. We have one final opportunity to encourage them to pick it up. What would you tell them if they're thinking, I don't know, should I get it, should I not get it, is it worth it? What would you tell them?
1: I would say this quarter we have explored a really important topic of how to grow in a relationship with God. This topic goes beyond this quarter. I would say this is a topic you could come back to again and again if you are feeling as though you would need to strengthen your walk with the Lord. And this companion book, along with the quarterly, is a great resource for you to come back to time and time again.
0: So we want to encourage you to pick up that companion book. It's very, very easy to do. We've made it about as simple as we can. You can go to itiswritten.shop and you will find it right there. It will be an incredible blessing to you. We're going to be back in just a moment. We're on the last season, the last episode of this season, lesson number 13. We're coming into the last segment, looking at into eternity. You don't want to miss the last little bit coming right up. We'll be right back. At It Is Written, we are passionate about studying the Word of God, and we encourage you to be serious about it as well. 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You'll be blessed, and it's something you'll want to tell others about also. Itiswritten.study. 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
0: Welcome back to Sabbath School. We're looking today at Into Eternity. As we are growing in our relationship with God, what is that looking like as we go into eternity? Nina, let me kind of lead us into this last little segment that we have here together by asking you, what is it going to be like for us to interact with Jesus face to face again? Like we've never had the opportunity to do, to finally be able to interact with him face to face.
1: Won't it be extraordinary? Like, I love thinking about this because, you know, we meet Jesus in his word each day and we've heard him speak, but to actually be there in person, it's going to be just the most incredible thought. I think we will, of course, worship. And in Revelation 5:22, we will probably say with a loud voice, "Worthy is the Lamb who was slain to receive power and riches and wisdom and strength and honor and glory and blessing." You know, I think we will certainly worship him, but I also believe we will talk with him one-on-one. I mean, Revelation 3:20 says that we will sit with him on his throne. And I think we'll walk with him through the quiet of the day as Adam and Eve did in at the beginning of our earth. We'll ask him questions. Why did this happen, Lord? And we'll thank him for what he's done for us, for hearing our prayers, for encouraging us through his living word. I think we also will follow him. In fact, Revelation 14 verse 4 says, "These are the ones who follow the Lamb wherever he goes." And of course, John the Baptist introduced Jesus as the Lamb of God. We know the disciples followed Jesus, and we will also follow the Lamb wherever he goes into eternity in heaven. And I just imagine us, his children, following him, the Lamb who was slain, who deserves our worship and our adoration, but he's also our shepherd. The Lamb is our shepherd. And while we've been on earth, he has been leading us through the valleys that we've found ourselves in. We've been turning to him as our guide and our helper. And it's so reassuring for us now, but I know that we will follow him in heaven as our shepherds too. In Revelation 7:17, "For the Lamb who is in the midst of the throne will shepherd them and lead them to living fountains of waters." So we will follow Jesus in heaven. It also says a defining characteristic of God's people is that his name will be on their foreheads, Revelation 14 verse 1. And so this tells us that we'll have thought about him so much, we'll love him so much that even into eternity, his name is on our minds and we will follow him as our shepherd, as our lamb.
0: So today he's calling us to follow him as our shepherd. There are several passages in the Bible where Jesus invites us to come to follow him. What does that look like practically to us today? How do we respond to his invitation?
1: There is several places in the Bible where Jesus asks us or invites us to come to him. The Holy Spirit wants to draw us, and that's what he does. He draws us to Jesus. And I believe that today, right now, today, as our viewers are watching this, the Holy Spirit is inviting them to come to Jesus. He invites us to abide in him. We looked at that early on in the quarter. And he invites us today to come and tomorrow and the next day until we see him face to face. He invites us to keep coming. And so when we respond and when we come to Jesus, it means that our heart is soft and surrendered and willing to hear what he wants to teach us, to accept his truth, to obey what he says, to feel peace because we know that he will be with us through these times until we see him face to face. In John 6:37, Jesus says, "Whoever comes to me, I will never cast out." So he gives this invitation and then he says, "I'm not going to ever turn you away. Come, abide with me, be with me until I see you face to face and then continue to be with me through eternity." I think we should sense the urgency of this work because perhaps there are some who hear that voice of Jesus saying, come, that Holy Spirit prompting. And yet we might feel too busy to spend time. We might have other things that we think are more important. And yet that relationship with Jesus, now is the day that we should invest, that we should respond to that invitation to come. Because in Revelation 22:17, it says, and the Spirit and the bride say, come. And let him who hears say, come. So we should invite others to come. And let him who thirsts, whoever desires, let him take the water of life freely. So we're reminded here that this is a free invitation. It's not something that we need to buy a ticket for or do something to earn our way to heaven. It's a free gift. We just have to receive it. When we accept him into our life, everything changes. Our heart, our mind, our soul, our strength. We love the Lord. Our lives will be forever changed, both here and into eternity. And of course, Jesus says these words at the very end of the Bible in Revelation 22, verse 20, the last words of the Bible, surely I am coming quickly. Amen. Even so, come, Lord Jesus. So there's that word come even at the very end. I appreciate this quote in early writings by Ellen White on page 39. She says, heaven is a good place. I long to be there and behold my lovely Jesus, who gave his life for me, and be changed into his glorious image. Oh, for language to express the glory of the bright world to come. I thirst for the living streams that make glad the city of our God.
0: It's a beautiful picture, a word picture of what we have. And even with all of these word pictures of what heaven is going to be like, they pale in comparison to the glory that we're actually going to see, that we're going to experience when we get there.
1: Yes.
0: But I'm grateful that we have at least these keyhole views to give us something to look forward to. Nina, we're at the end of the last lesson of this quarter. We've spent 13 weeks, 13 lessons looking at how to grow in our relationship with God. We have people watching this, listening to this all around the world who are in different stages of their relationship with God right now. In the last couple of minutes that we have left, do you have any final thoughts, final words that you would like to share as we're drawing to a close, at least this small chapter in our walk with Jesus? And of course, our hope, our great hope and prayer is that this will simply be the beginning of new studies and new directions that people go from here. But any final thoughts as we're drawing this quarter to a close?
1: I think I just want to appeal to all of our viewers and to us personally, to our families, to anyone who's hearing this message. Sometimes these messages can seem a little bit like a fairy tale. Sometimes we think, is it really true? And we are told that we are seeing just very dimly in a mirror. You know, our minds are kind of dulled often. We are living in this sinful world. It's a very difficult, in some ways, but exciting time of Earth's history to be living in. And I just really would love to appeal to everyone watching to not grow weary, to stay faithful. The world is increasing in its intensity. We are at the end of time. We see things happening all around us. And regardless of the pressures that you might feel, the struggles that you might face, the hardships, Jesus, his word, his truth, his promises, they are sure. And it's the one thing that we can cling to with confidence, knowing that what he has said is true. And through the hardships, through the challenges, whatever it is that you might be facing, if you keep eternity in mind, it does make everything a lot easier. And I love one more quote I would love to share with you before I share a final prompt Bible promise. Ellen White says, we want to get in the habit of talking of heaven, beautiful heaven, Talk of that life which will continue as long as God shall live, and then you will forget your little trials and difficulties. Let the mind be attracted to God. So let's talk of heaven. I don't think we talk about it enough. Let's cast our minds to what he promises. And of course, the most incredible thing about heaven, we've talked about many wonderful things, but the most incredible thing will be to finally be with our Savior, with our Lord, with our best friend. And so the promise that I would like to leave with our viewers and for both of us to claim this today, the promise that I would like to leave with us both today is Philippians 1:6, that as we keep our eyes on the goal, that we may be confident of this very thing, that he who has begun a good work in you will complete it until the day of Jesus Christ. Friends, God initiated this relationship with you, with me, with Eric, and he will complete it.
0: Amen. Nina, thank you so much for being with us this quarter, for guiding us through this quarter's quarterly, this Sabbath School quarterly. It's been a real blessing. It's been a blessing to have you here, and I know that all of us have been blessed as a result of it, and by the grace of God, inspired, re-inspired to dwell in that relationship with Christ. And I trust that you feel exactly the same way. The best thing that you can do right now is to not just say, well, that was a great quarter, really enjoyed that study, and then go back to life as usual. Now's not the opportunity. Now is not the time for that. Jesus is coming soon. And when he comes, everything is going to be absolutely worth it. The good news is, it can be worth it today too. As you walk with him, his promise is he will walk with you. He's not going to leave you alone. He's not going to leave you, not going to forsake you. He will walk with you all along the dusty roads of life. And as you stumble and fall and scrape your knee, which happens from time to time, he'll be there to help lift you up, brush you off, and help you on the road toward the kingdom. Thank you for joining us this quarter on Sabbath School. When we come back again next week, we're going to have a brand new season, a brand new subject, which you are not going to want to miss. It's going to strengthen your walk with Jesus. It's going to strengthen you. It's going to strengthen your faith. And it's going to be something that you want to share with other people as well. So I look forward to seeing you again next week here on Sabbath School, brought to you by It Is Written.

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1: Hello, family. I'm Jill Morricone. Welcome to 3ABN Sabbath School Panel. We've been journeying through. We're all the way down to lesson number 13 on our quarterly journeying, growing in a relationship with God. This lesson is titled Into Eternity, as we step and prepare for the soon return of Jesus. A heaven and new earth is awaiting you and me. If you would like your own copy of the Adult Bible Study Guide, you can go to 3abnsabbathschoolpanel.com to download that. Now get ready as we look at the things God has prepared for those that love Him.

0: Hello, family. I'm Jill Morricone. We welcome you to 3ABN Sabbath School Panel. We've been journeying through this entire quarter, and we are all the way down to lesson number 13. Growing in a relationship with God has been the overarching theme of the whole quarter. We began with understanding our own human condition and then understanding the character of God, as well as our need for humility. We studied the role of the Word of God, the role of prayer, the role of faith in the believer's life, the role of sin, the law, and the gospel, the role of repentance, how it brings us from the darkness of sin into freedom and assurance in Jesus Christ and his righteousness that covers us and clothes us. We looked at the role of trials and how they strengthen our faith as believers. And last week, how you and I can witness and share both from the Word of God and our personal experience, what God has done in our lives. And finally, this week, we tackle the topic into eternity, as we are on the borders, as it were, right now of the promised land. Just thank you for being part of our 3ABN family. If you would like a copy of our notes that we do from week to week, you can go to 3ABNSabbathSchoolPanel.com, click on the notes tab at the top there, sign up, and you'll receive those notes from week to week. Thank you for being our family, and we have our family on the set too. My sister in Jesus, Shelley Quinn, so glad you're here.
1: I'm glad to be here. I have Monday's lesson finally face to face.
0: In the middle, my pastor, John Lomake.
2: Thank you, Jill. I'm covering Tuesday's lesson, The Bride. You don't want to miss it. She's glorious.
0: Amen. To Pastor John's left, Pastor James Rafferty. Glad you're here.
3: Hi, Joe. Good to be here. I have Wednesday's lesson. It's entitled Follow the Lamb.
0: Oh, I love that title. That's going to be powerful. Last but not least, Pastor Ryan Johnson.
4: Thank you so much, Sister Jill. Friends, I have Thursday's lesson. It is an invitation, simply titled Come.
0: Come. Oh, that's powerful. It's going to be a great lesson. Before we go any further, we want to go to the Lord in prayer. Shelley, would you pray for us?
1: Yes, certainly. Our loving Heavenly Father, we see what's going on in this world. We are looking up to the eastern sky. Mm-hmm. We know our redemption draws nigh. Mm-hmm. Thank you for this beautiful study that we've gone through. And please bless this final lesson.
0: Yeah.
1: Anoint our lips, anoint our hearts and our ears to hear and our hearts to obey. In Christ we pray. Amen.
0: Amen. Thank you so much. And I just want to say, I love serving in ministry with each one of you. What a gift it is to study together, to learn from each other. So we always say at home, we love you as 3ABN family. And that's true. But we love each other working together. So, and we love our crew. You can't see them, but they're behind the cameras and in the control room. Just a blessing to serve Jesus together. So as we look at into eternity this week, we look at the hope of heaven and eternity with Jesus. This theme we should focus on every single day. What a powerful theme. You know, you and I are called to commit to our relationship with Jesus for the long haul. This is forever. You know, to me, it reminds me of marriage. Some days when you're married, Greg and I have been married 23 years, some days you have super good days and they're really high days and they're just over the top. And other days, they might be difficult days. They might be hard days, but you are still committed to each other. And that love and that commitment endures. Some days with our walk with Jesus, it might be a little bit difficult, but do not be discouraged, my brothers and sisters. You and I can commit to the Lord Jesus, and he for sure is committed to us, and we know that what we have committed to him, he will carry through all the way to the end. That's a beautiful thing. If you look at Malachi, it's the last book written in the Old Testament, written during the post-exilic period, probably the time of Ezra and Nehemiah. The people have already returned from the 70-year captivity. And then at the end of Malachi, what's the next book? Anybody know? Matthew, right? So we go from Old Testament, our last book in the Old Testament is Malachi, we go to Matthew. 400 years, prophetic silence. 400 years is intertestamental period from the end of the Old Testament to Matthew here with Jesus. The people Those 400 years, they're waiting for the coming Messiah, are they not? They're waiting for what's been prophesied in the Old Testament. Malachi ends with a promise, actually, of John the Baptist, one like Elijah, who will be coming. The people knew who they were waiting for, and they knew what to do while they waited. I think today, in some senses, we have another period of prophetic silence. We have the Word of God, which has existed with wonderful prophets there. We have the writings of Ellen White, but she's passed away. In a sense, you could say we're in another waiting period, not for the first coming of Jesus, but for the soon return of Jesus, the second coming of Jesus. We are waiting. Revelation ends with the promise that he is coming. Revelation 22, verse 20, he who testifies to these things says, surely I'm coming quickly. Even so, come, Lord Jesus. You and I know who we're waiting for, and we know what we're supposed to do while we wait. I love that. The Word of God does not leave us in doubt about that. Who are we waiting for? Acts 1:11, this same Jesus who was taken up from you will so come in like manner. We're waiting for our Savior and Redeemer, our Lord and soon coming King and our best friend. We're waiting for the soon return of Jesus. We're waiting, Pastor John, for a city whose builder and maker is God. I know you're talking about the bride. What do we do while we wait? There's many things we could be doing, but this verse I love in Hebrews 10, Pastor James, verse 37. Yet a little while, he who is coming will come and will not tarry. Hold on to Jesus. During waiting time, as far as you can, as long as you can, with everything you have, share him. Our memory text is 1 John 3, verse 2. Beloved, now we are children of God. It has not yet been revealed what we shall be, but we know that when he is revealed, we shall be like him, Shelley, for we shall see him as he is. On Sunday, we look at living today, but I renamed my title. I don't know if I have license to do it, but I did it. My renamed lesson title is How to Live in Light of Eternity. It's so important. How are you and I to live in light of the knowledge that Jesus is coming again? How do we live? In today's world, if you look at Matthew 24, we won't turn there, but there's a great deal in Matthew 24 about the end times and what our world is like. Have you heard of wars and rumors of wars? I certainly have. Have you seen famines and heard about famines? And maybe the country you live in right now, you're experiencing a famine? We have. Have you seen pestilences in this earth and crisis of health? We have. Have you seen earthquakes and natural disasters? We have. Have you seen persecution happening? Maybe not even in your country, but in other countries where Christians are persecuted for the gospel? We have. We are living right now in Matthew 24. We are living in the final moments of earth, right before Jesus is coming again. And how are you and I to live in light of that fact, with full knowledge of that fact? I want to give you seven keys how we live in light of eternity. And they all start with the word be, Pastor Johnson. Be. They're active verbs. Number one, be purposeful. For that, we go to 1 Peter 4. 1 Peter 4, verse 7. When we look at being purposeful, you and I are called to be intentional. That's another word, intentional. Be purposeful. 1 Peter 4, 7. The end of all things is at hand. Be serious and watchful in your prayers. If we're purposeful, we're going to pay attention to the signs of the times. We're going to keep our eyes fixed on Jesus, not other people. We're not going to just coast, as it were. We're going to be intentional about our relationship with Jesus. So the first key is to be purposeful. The second key is to be prepared. For that, we go to Romans 13. Romans 13, verse 12. And this is talking in context even of the end times. The night is far spent. Have you experienced that? The day is at hand. Jesus is coming soon. Therefore, what are we to do? Cast off the works of darkness and put on the armor of light. The word armor in Greek literally means weapons. That means we're to be prepared to go into battle. The weapons of light. We cast off the works of darkness, but put on the weapons of light. Be prepared Don't go into battle unprepared. Wear the armor of God, as it talks about in Ephesians chapter 6. The third B, be focused. We're still in Romans 13. Just look at verse 14. Romans 13, 14. Put on the Lord Jesus Christ and make no provision for the flesh to fulfill its lusts. When we put on Jesus, that means we focus on Jesus. We live for Jesus. We're intentional about making choices for Jesus. Our eyes are focused on Him, the author and finisher of our faith. And at the same time, we don't focus on the flesh or its lusts or those other things, distractions that Satan brings in to try to get us focused on something else. Be focused. Number four. Be prayerful. 1 Thessalonians 5, 16 to 18. Rejoice always. Pray without ceasing. And everything give thanks, for this is the will of God in Christ Jesus concerning you. Be prayerful. Live in constant communion with God. We talked several lessons ago about the life of Enoch. He walked and talked with God so closely that he just walked, as it were, right into heaven. Do you know at the end time? I think the believers are going to have the experience of Enoch all over again, because God's people who will be alive when he comes again, we will have walked with him, with God, talked with him, and we're just going to walk right into heaven, as it were. It's the same experience, that close communion with God. Be prayerful. Number five, be ready. James 4, verse 14. What is your life? It is even a vapor that appears for a little time, but then it vanishes away. Matthew 24, 44 says, be ready, because the Son of Man comes at a moment we do not think. Be ready. Life is uncertain. Even if we don't live until Jesus comes, if for whatever reason we pass away in sleep

0: And number seven, be persevering. Number seven, be persevering. Matthew 24:13. He who endures to the end, they shall be saved. I think of Revelation 2:10, the counsel to the church, be faithful unto death. I will give you the crown of life. That means, brothers and sisters, this world is difficult. I know it is. There's times where you're going through hardship and you're battling against the enemy or against forces that come against you, and you might feel like giving up. Do not give up. We're so close to the finish line. Look at Jesus. He is coming again.
1: Man, amen.
2: Thank you, Jill. That was a beautiful foundation, living in the light of eternity. I'm Shelley Quinn. I have Monday's lesson, Finally Face to Face. Did you know that we were created to be close to God? From the very beginning, intimacy, not distance, was God's design. Genesis 2:7, the Lord formed man out of the dust of the ground and breathed into his nostrils the breath of life. Humanity's first breath was God's gift. Humanity's first experience was closeness to him. We were created to live a face-to-face relationship with our Creator. And when sin shattered that relationship, God did not withdraw. Mm. What did God do? He moved toward us to restore what was broken. John 3:16. For God so loved the world that he gave his only begotten Son. And the patriarchs knew that. They understood God's gospel. From Genesis to Revelation, Scripture tells us the story of our Creator God, who refuses to give up on restoring broken relationships. He wants his children restored to himself. Ecclesiastes 3:11 says, God has put eternity in their hearts, in your heart, in my heart. You know, we feel it. We ache for something more than this old earth can provide for us. We long for something that nothing on earth can satisfy, don't we? Yet, even with eternity stirring within us, we so little understand God's plan from the end or the beginning to the end, what God has been doing for so long. We live in the middle of a great controversy that not only rages in the world, it rages within our hearts, does it not? Sure. And too often we become consumed with our immediate struggles, our daily disappointments, and our personal disappointments. We forget the staggering cost that has already been paid to bring us home. We forget that we are citizens of heaven. Philippians 3:20 and 21, Paul said, our citizenship is in heaven, from which we also eagerly wait for the Savior and Lord Jesus Christ, who will transform our lowly body that it may be conformed to his glorious body. So as we see this world teetering on the edge and it's plummeting closer to its final moments, Scripture lifts our eyes beyond the chaos and gives us a message to steady our soul. One day, a small cloud is going to appear in the eastern sky. And you know what? Amen. At first, it's going to be not that impressive, barely noticeable against the high horizon. But the longer that it's approaching, and as we look at this, as it draws near, it is going to become the most magnificent sight the universe has ever known, because Jesus Christ will be on that cloud. And Revelation 14:14 says, one like the Son of Man, his head a golden crown, and in his hand a sharp sickle. He's coming for the harvest. It's not quiet. This is not a secret event. Jesus is going to return in power and glory. Matthew 25:31 says he will be accompanied by all the holy angels. Heaven will be emptied when Christ returns to claim his redeemed.

0: Revelation 1:7 assures us that every eye will see him. No one is going to be wondering what's happening. No one will need an explanation. The long anticipated return of Jesus Christ will be unmistakable. Right. And as he descends, the silence of the grave will be shattered. 1 Thessalonians 4:16 says, "For the Lord himself will descend from heaven with a shout, with the voice of an archangel, and with the trumpet of God, and the dead in Christ will rise first." You know, that trumpet is not just going to announce his arrival. It's going to stir those who are sleeping, the sleeping saints in their graves, those who trusted him, who fell asleep with hope in their hearts. They will awaken and recognize his voice as he calls them by name. John 5:28 and 29, Jesus said, "All who are in their graves will hear his voice and come forth, those who have done good to the resurrection of life, and those who have done evil to the resurrection of condemnation." And what does 1 Corinthians 15:52 and 53 promise us? That when this trumpet sounds, the redeemed will be, the dead in Christ rise first, the redeemed will be changed in the twinkling of an eye. We will put on immortality.
1: Right.
0: 1 Thessalonians 4:17 says, "Then we who are alive and remain shall be caught up together with them," those resurrected saints, "in the clouds to meet the Lord in the air, and thus we shall always be with the Lord." No more separation, no more tears, no more goodbyes, no more loss. We will never again be separated from our Lord and Savior Jesus Christ. What follows echoes through the universe. Philippians 2:10 and 11 says, "At the name of Jesus every knee should bow." This isn't force. God never forces anything. It is people who rejected him who finally recognize he is the Lord of Lords and King of Kings. They will confess the Lord. And the truth of Jesus will no longer be debated. He is the Lamb who was slain from the foundation of the world. But what an incredibly magnificent thought. One day, we're going to see Jesus, really see him, not just in Scripture alone, not just by faith alone, but we're going to see him face to face. I don't know about you, but I think about the one that I've read about, that I've prayed to, the one that I have confessed and spoken of and trusted and longed for, the one who carried my sins, who wiped away my tears.
1: That's right.
0: I'll finally behold him.
2: Amen.
0: Face to face.
2: It's beautiful.
0: Isn't that amazing? We can be absolutely certain of this hope. God fulfills what he promises in Revelation 22:6, and these words are faithful and true. Heaven and earth may pass away, but God's promises will never fail. In the moment that the trumpet sounds, every eye sees him, everything's going to make sense. Every persevering prayer, every choice that we made to prioritize time with Jesus, every courageous witness, every act of quiet obedience, every tear that we shed in trials when we didn't understand, all of this is going to come to, it'll be combined and gathered into one overwhelming realization. It was worth the wait. And finally, our reward is not a city. It's not just a place. It's not the restored earth. Our greatest reward is the person of Jesus Christ and seeing him face to face. Revelation 22:4 says, "They shall see his face." The broken fellowship of Eden will be fully restored. The distance created by sin will be forever gone. And until that day, we live with expectancy. We walk by faith. We are anchored in the hope that we have. He is the God of hope who fills our heart to overflowing with hope, eager expectation that His will shall be done. And we lift our eyes toward the eastern sky, knowing that when we see Him, our waiting will turn to joy and our faith will become sight. I think of Luke 21 and verse 28. And it says, when these things happen, all of the things in Matthew 24, all of the signs, aren't we seeing them happen? It says, look up, lift up your heads. Yeah. Your redemption draws nigh, and you will finally see Him face to blessed face.
1: Amen. Thank you so much, Shelley. What a powerful lesson. I love that. The promise, Jesus is coming again. We're going to take a short break for a 3ABN Mission Moment. We'll be right back.
2: Hello, I'm Greg Morricone. I'm so glad you joined me for 3ABN Mission Moment. I've been telling you about Phoebe, who was raised in Malawi and learned about Jesus from her Pentecostal grandfather's Bible stories. And after college, she had a successful career while faithfully attending church. But one day, she discovered 3ABN. It wasn't long before she heard about God's seventh-day Sabbath, yet struggled with following it. Finally, she told a church friend, "I've lost my peace. I go to church on Sunday, but the Sabbath issue keeps coming up." To which her friend replied, "That happened to me too, and I've been going to the Seventh-day Adventist Church for the past two Sabbaths." When she attended her first service, Phoebe told the pastor that she'd been studying with 3ABN for the past 3 years and now wanted to become a Seventh-day Adventist. 3ABN's approach is unique, she says. They ask, "Do you know Jesus?" And then say, "Now He's given us the Bible as a guide." They allow the Holy Spirit to do His work. Phoebe is secure today in her walk with the Lord. "I come from a small African village and a broken family," she says. "But I don't hesitate to talk about how Jesus died for me. God has been good to me, and He is real. How do I know? Because He chose me." I'll have another amazing story next time on 3ABN Mission Moment. God bless you. Wow, Jill, praise God. I never grow tired of getting letters like this at 3ABN. This comes from David. It's just one sentence, but so powerful. Thank you, 3ABN, for saving my life. I was baptized August 16, 2025. And then he sends in a donation to 3ABN too. Praise the Lord.
1: Amen. That just thrills my heart to see how God is using the ministry of 3ABN, Amen. 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
3: Thank you, Jill. I am covering Tuesday, the bride, a single word that brings a whole lot of excitement. You know, when you go to a wedding, everyone wants to see the bride. I feel badly for the groom. I was one of the grooms, but I knew without any hesitation, it's my wife's day. You know, we wait for the bride. We anticipate what she's going to wear. And when they hear that she has arrived, boy, what a stirring happens in the congregation. Women take out their cameras, guys get their cameras. Everybody's looking, which direction is she coming from? What a day it's going to be when the kingdom is delivered up and the words are declared throughout the limitless time and space of the universe. Lift up your heads, O ye gates, and be lifted up, ye everlasting doors, and the King of glory shall come in, and in His train the redeemed of the ages. What a day that's going to be when the angels will have finally blown the last trumpet and all the work on earth is completed and the dinner is set, the table is perfect, and the table is so long there is no end or beginning to it, and the first Adam is ready to meet the second Adam. What a day that's going to be. And then we will hear the phrase, "Behold Jerusalem, the Lamb's wife." What a day that's going to be. You know, John, exiled on the island of Patmos, gives us a glimpse of that glorious day. And even Jesus in His words, in anticipation of the day that He longed for, not just us to be with Him, He wants to be with us. John 14, verse 1-3, just before He departed, He said to His disciples, I've been with you quite a while, but I'm about to leave now. Where I'm going, you cannot come. And Peter said, why cannot? He said, you cannot come, but let not your heart be troubled. You believe in God, believe also in me. In my Father's house are many mansions. If it were not so, I would have told you. I go to prepare a place for you. And if I go and prepare a place for you, I will come again to receive you unto myself, that where I am, there ye may be also. What a promise, and I long for the day when my faith is made sight. In the book Great Controversy, Ellen White says on page 675, human language is inadequate to describe the rewards of the righteous. It will be known only to those who behold it. No finite mind can comprehend the glory of the paradise of God. And the Apostle Paul says, I had not seen, ear has not heard, neither has it entered into the hearts of men, the things that God has prepared for those that love him. And my wife and I have been to more than 66 countries, and we've not seen anything that really has blown us away. I mean, we've been dazzled to see 7-star hotels in Dubai and gold on every frame and doors that no two doors are alike, and buildings that are just so unique you've never seen a second one like it. But heaven? No architect on earth has a thought about heaven. Nobody on earth can build like heaven. Have you been to a city with foundations made of 12 precious stones and gates made of pearls? One pearl, five pearls? The Bible says each gate made of one pearl. Can you imagine the height of that? The glorious transparent gold of the wall of the cities? And then every gate has a name that will best describe what I've overcome. Let's see you on the inside, honey, but I've just overcome that, and you've overcome that. What a glorious day that's going to be. And we are told by the servant of the Lord, she says, no matter where we sit on that table, we will feel as though we're right in the presence of Jesus. And then we'll hear the footsteps of the first Adam and the footsteps of the last Adam as heaven reverberates when they meet together. What a redemptive story that's going to be. I long for that day, friends. And Paul the Apostle writes in Colossians 3, verse 1 and 2, if then you were raised with Christ, seek those things which are above, where Christ is, sitting at the right hand of God. Set your mind on things above, not on things on the earth. You know what happens, friend? The focus of your mind shapes the purpose of your life. The concentration of the mind becomes the anchor of your soul. Our feet cannot take us where our minds are not leading us. So even Jesus, when he ministered on earth, his affections were focused on eternity. His mission was temporal with eternal implications. He did not minister to leave us where sin has defiled us. You see, salvation is the Magna Carta of our freedom, and heaven is the podium of Christ's final victory. Do you want to stand there with him? Well, he told us if we overcome, we'll sit there with him. What an invitation to know that we are not even worthy. We're going to get a crown for what he's done. We're going to get a robe of righteousness that really belongs to him. I cannot imagine that, but it's true. One day we will sit with God in heavenly places. You see, heaven is a prepared place for a redeemed people. Revelation 21, verse 9 to 11, takes us behind the curtain. It's kind of like our eternal city. We're just going to get a glimpse, but even John's eyes have not seen what God has in store for us. He said, then one of the seven angels, who had the seven bowls filled with the seven last plagues, came to me and talked with me, saying, come, I will show you the bride, the Lamb's wife. And he carried me away in the spirit to a great and high mountain and showed me the great city, the holy Jerusalem, descending out of heaven from God, having the glory of God. Her light was like a most precious stone, like a jasper stone, clear as crystal. You see, John is shown the bride, the Lamb's wife, the new Jerusalem descending from God, radiant with divine glory. Can you imagine? Will there be any place of darkness? I don't think so. I just recently replaced the headlights on my old 2004 Toyota 4Runner with 110,000 lumen headlights. And I want to tell you, I like driving it better than our new vehicle. There's nothing I can't see. The other day I was coming back from West Frankfurt and I saw the police hiding on the side of the road. I didn't see them before. There's nothing that I cannot see. The trees were lit up from the roots all the way to the top. There's nothing I cannot see. Can you imagine the glory of the new Jerusalem descending to the earth? I think every breath in the universe will be held as they descend that glorious city coming down God as the people that would inhabit that. Shelley, where are you going to live? Jill, James, Pastor Ryan, where are you going to be? I tell you, we're going to be neighbors. We're going to walk in a city where there are no need to shut the gates day nor night because there is no defilement there. The Bible says nothing will enter that defiles that city. When John gives us a picture, what an analogy. And why do you think he uses such a beautiful picture? You see, on the wedding day, the bride is beautiful. On the day of our eternal redemption, we're going to see a city that we have never seen before. And I've seen some cities. I'm from New York City. And I tell you, Times Square will really turn your head in all different directions. But the glory of the New Jerusalem, we're going to need eternal life in order to be able to endure that glory. We're going to need immortality to be able to make it through something, because I think human hearts will be so overwhelmed, it'll probably explode at the entrance of the city. We've seen some things, 3D, artificial intelligence. We've seen the best of designers. We've seen people that have created movies that seem to say, wow, can something like that exist? But one day, God is going to pull out his best, the architect of eternity. And I want to tell you, there's nobody on earth that can even think that way. What a day it's going to be. What's the key insights to what we receive here? Heaven is not man's achievement. It's God's gift. The city reflects God's character and his presence. Glory is not decorative. It is the visible result of God dwelling with his people. You see, heaven begins where God's presence is fully revealed. What else do we see about Revelation 21, verse 12 to 14? Read that in your time, but I want to say when you read that, you realize nothing is missing and nothing is out of place, because every gate is going to have a different name. One writer said, we're going to go through the gate that best describes the thing we have overcome. For those who have overcome appetite, that's the Asher gate. For those who were financially cheap, that's the Zebulun gate. For those with tempers, that's the Simeon and Levi gate. They love to fight, but they finally overcame their temper. We'll all meet on the inside. We overcome by the blood of the Lamb. You see, the city has 12 gates named after the tribes, an affirmation that the message of God that he gave to Israel will triumph despite their rejection of the Messiah. You see, friends, that city is called Jerusalem because this is the city where Jesus was rejected. But the new Jerusalem is the city where Jesus will be exalted. Genesis chapter 12, verse 1 to 3, through Abraham, all nations were blessed. But Isaiah 49, 6, Israel is called to be the light of the Gentiles. Romans 9, verse 4 and 5, the covenant, the law, and the promise entrusted to Israel. What happened? The Messiah came through Israel. Scriptures came through Israel. The plan of redemption was revealed through Israel. And so that's the city that it all began. But Jerusalem is the city where it's going to end. Revelation 21, verse 15 to 21. You read it. What do I find from that? Eternal worth replaces earthly wealth. What a day when we realize who really is rich. Somebody calls himself a billionaire, but they still don't own everything. But the Lord says, I own heaven and earth and all the worlds that have been redeemed by my blood. They are mine. What's the response here? The key insight. What we treasure on earth becomes commonplace in heaven. Heaven redefines value and glory replaces greed. And finally, heaven reveals what truly matters by what it makes ordinary. Be there.
4: Amen. Amen. I love that. Heaven redefines what we value here on planet Earth. We're in Wednesday's lesson. Pastor James Rafferty here. Follow the Lamb is the title of this lesson, and it asks the question, have you ever been asked what you're most looking forward to in eternity? If you ask a child, they might say riding a tiger or sliding down a giraffe's neck or flying to different planets. If you were to ask a teenager, they might say not having to do any more schoolwork or exploring heaven with my friends without getting hurt. And if you were to ask a group of adults, they would say no more pain, no more suffering, and no more death, being reunited with loved ones. All of these responses are good, and all these responses are true. And all these responses are based on what the Bible tells us about heaven. 1 Corinthians 2:9 and 10. Eye has not seen, nor ear heard, neither has entered into the heart of man the things which God has prepared for them that love him. But, verse 10, God has revealed them unto us by his Spirit, for the Spirit is all things, yea, the deep things of God. And that's why we can expound upon the beauties of the new heaven and the new earth and the Jerusalem city and the gates and the pearls and the transparent walls of gold. And we can talk about fellowship with the animals and going to different planets. We can talk about the fact that there'll be no more death and no more pain and no more suffering, because the Holy Spirit has revealed to us some of what it is that God has in store for us. And the most important thing he's revealed to us is that there's going to be someone that God has in store for us. Surely the greatest blessings of heaven will be finally to see Jesus, to thank him in person for what he has done for all of us on this fallen planet Earth. We will want to lavish our adoration and our worship to him for saving us through his own suffering on the cross and that eternal death that he saved us from. In fact, we're told that we're going to see him face to face. And when we see him face to face, he's going to give us an embrace. And I feel that this embrace is going to be, on his part, one that it will be hard for him to disengage from. He's going to hold us tight, and we're going to feel perhaps the tears on our shoulder as he says in our ear, "I'm so glad that you're here. I'm so glad that you're here. Heaven would not be the same without you." So how do we get into this eternity? How do we get to the place where we're going, as it says in Revelation 5:12? And again, this is projecting into the new heaven and the new earth. "Shout, worthy is the Lamb that was slain to receive power and riches and wisdom and strength and honor and glory and blessing." There's one key, an instruction that is given to us all through the Bible, and especially in the book of Revelation. In fact, in the context of Revelation chapter 13, when we have the mark of the beast crisis, and the whole world is worshiping the beast in his image and receiving the mark in his right hand or his hand because of the economic pressure and the no being able to buy or sell, that is, all the way unto the pressure of death. In that context, the instruction from God to his people is Revelation 14, verse 4, "Follow the Lamb wherever he goes." See, that's the key. That's the key. You go all the way back to the Old Testament. The serpent, a symbol of Satan, was having his way with the people of God out there in the wilderness. He was biting them because of their negative, critical attitude. And Moses was commanded, "I want you to take a pole. I want you to put a brazen serpent on the pole. I want you to lift that up. And I want the people to look." The brazen serpent on that pole represented Christ, who became sin for us, that we might become the righteousness of God in him. I was pointing to Shelley because that's one of her favorite verses, 2 Corinthians 5:21. So that instruction is repeated by Jesus in John chapter 3, verse 16. Well, verses 14, 15, and 16, when he talks to Nicodemus, that Pharisee who felt like he knew it all, but didn't really know nothing as he was supposed to know. And he was telling this Pharisee, "As that serpent was lifted up, so must the Son of Man be lifted up." That instruction was repeated by John the Baptist. John the Baptist introduced Jesus as the Lamb of God who takes away the sins of the world. And then we have this picture, this beautiful picture that we find in Daniel chapter 12 of those who are going to be delivered in that time of trouble. Daniel chapter 12 and verse 1 talks about the time of trouble such as never was when Michael stands up, and it's going to be a people delivered. It says, "Everyone that shall be found written in the book." You might ask the question, well, how does that relate to beholding the Lamb and following the Lamb and keeping our eyes focused on the Lamb? Well, it relates when you look in Malachi, again, the last book of the Old Testament, the one right before the book of Matthew, Malachi chapter 3, begin with verse 15. It describes our present circumstance or situation, the environment in which we live on this world right now. Verse 15, "Now we call the proud happy. Yea, they that work wickedness are even set up, and they that tempt God are even delivered." Yes, we have a whole month to call the proud happy. But verse 16 says, "Then they that feared the Lord spake," how much? Often one to another. "And the Lord hearkened and heard it, and a book of remembrance was written." Where's that book? It's the book of remembrance that's talked about there in Daniel chapter 12, verse 1, that the book that were to be written, "A book of remembrance was written before him for them that feared the Lord," fear God and give glory to him, "and thought upon his name." There it is. They thought upon his name. "They will be mine, says the Lord of hosts." Verse 17, "In that day when I make up my jewels, I will spare them as a man spares his own son that serves him. Then shall you return and discern between the righteous," verse 18, "and the wicked, between him that serves God and him that serves him not." The call of God to each heart, the call of God to each soul, is into eternity.
3: eternity, Jesus says in John chapter 14, I am the way, the truth, and no man comes to the Father but by me. And that's why we are going to see his face and we're going to have his name in our foreheads. Right. Jesus is our lamb. He is also our shepherd. He guides our path like no other can. The quarterly goes on to say, this is so reassuring for us as we struggle through the hard times that we find ourselves in. But Jesus never stops leading us. In Revelation chapter 7, verse 17, it says, for the Lamb who is in the midst of the throne shall shepherd them and lead them to living fountains of waters. The Lord is my shepherd.
5: That's right.
3: I shall not want. He leads me beside still waters into paths of righteousness for his name's sake. Even though I walk through the valley of the shadow of death, and surely this earth in its present state is the valley of the shadow of death. But notice what the instruction is from Psalm 23. Even though I walk through the valley of the shadow of death, keep on walking through. Don't stop in the valley of the shadow of death. Walk through the valley of the shadow of death. We are to walk through this earth, this valley of the shadow of death, and we are going to find ourselves into eternity with our Lord and Savior, Jesus Christ. As his people, his sheep, we are to follow Jesus in heaven, forever being one with him in his presence, sitting in heavenly places in Christ Jesus. Revelation 14, verse 1 says that there was a lamb on Mount Zion, and with him, 144,000. We are to be with Jesus. We are to follow him, not only when we get to heaven, but right now on this planet, on planet Earth. You know, one of the defining characteristics of God's people is his name written in their foreheads. That is, we will always be thinking of him, as it says in Malachi chapter 3, they thought upon his name, and thinking upon him, his name will become our character. His character will become our character, because by beholding, we will become changed, a law of our intellectual and spiritual nature. So God is calling us to set our focus on Jesus, and it's not easy. We're inundated with media. We're inundated with the world. The spirit of the world is all around us. It's pressing in closer and closer, and God is going to give us some extra measure of help in these last days. God is going to bring a test to God's people that we're going to see as difficult, maybe even we see as negative or fearful, but it's going to be a test that's going to get us over that last hump. We're not going to be able to buy or sell. We're going to have to say goodbye to media, goodbye to our cell phones or iPhones or smartphones, goodbye to everything all around us, goodbye to this world. But in a very real sense, that goodbye is a hello to heaven. Yeah. Hello, heaven, because God is going to use that final test to completely separate us from those things that now distract us and to get our focus completely 100% on Jesus Christ. I mean, what are we going to do with all that extra time when there's no media to distract us? We're going to be focused as we never have before, laser focused on the Lamb who takes away the sins of the world. And we're going to be able to share this message, this experience, this relationship that we've been growing in to all of these months and years, this relationship with Jesus Christ. We're going to share that with all the world in a way that it's never been shared before. God is calling you, he's calling me, he's calling each one of us to enter into that experience by following Jesus wherever he goes.
6: Amen. Oh, amen. Thank you so much, Pastor Rafferty. Follow the Lamb wherever he goes. Pastor Loma Kang, Sister Shelley, Sister Jill. Friends, have not our hearts burned within us as we have looked at and imagined glory through Scripture? Can't wait to be there with you, with us, family. Amen. Thursday's lesson is an invitation. God is simply saying, come. Why don't you come? This is the last lesson in the quarter. We have examined practical ways to grow in Christ and in a relationship with God. We had a reality check, didn't we? Looked at our condition, looked at our need to repent. We found life in God's love, in abiding in him, didn't we? We found life in the Spirit. We learned about the sap. We gained a clearer picture of who God is. Remember, what the world needs is a clearer picture of who God is. He is holy. He is love. He is creator, Pastor Loma Kang. Sister Shelley, he is Emmanuel, God with us. We went through this. We learned humility. Have mercy. We learned to be introspective, not always looking that way. We need to look this way, do we not? We saw the power of the Word, the authority of the Word, the absolute truth of the Word, the mighty claims of the Word, its heart-changing power, did we not? We learned to pray. We learned to praise. We learned to confess. We learned to persist in our prayers. We strengthened our faith. We saw the gospel and God's law. We learned to forgive. We learned to focus on Christ, even in the midst of setbacks. We learned to share Him. And now that we've had this experience, what are we going to do? When we've been in the presence of Jesus, Jesus says, come. Mm-hmm. Last book of the Bible, last chapter in the book, Revelation 22. It says in verse 3, and there shall be no more curse. Yes, Pastor Rafferty. But the throne of God and of the Lamb shall be in it, and His servants shall serve Him. They shall see His face, and His name shall be in their foreheads. John is setting up an appeal. Do you hear it? I was taught by Dr. Calvin Rock, whenever you give an appeal, he said, you got to put blood on the floor. What he was talking about is you got to refer to the Lamb. So you have John referring to the Lamb right here. And then I go to verse 17. Here Revelation is closing, and the Spirit and the Bride say, come. And let him or her that heareth say, come. And let him that is athirst come. And whosoever will, let him take the water of life freely. Revelation ends in an appeal. In an appeal. God is inviting us. Will you come? Let's look at some appeals in the Bible. I'm going to turn to Isaiah chapter 1, and I'm going to read verse 14. Here, God is talking to a wicked and adulterous nation. Who is that? Us. Look at what he says here. Your new moons and your appointed feasts my soul hateth. They are a trouble unto me. I am weary to bear them. And when you spread forth your hands, I will hide mine eyes from you. Yea, when you make many prayers, I will not hear you. Your hands are full of blood. We have iniquity. We are messed up. But then look what it says in verse 18. Come now. Let us reason together, saith the Lord. Though your sins be as scarlet, they shall be white as snow. Though they be red like crimson, they shall be as wool. Do you hear the Lamb talk in there? Jesus says, won't you come? Won't you come unto me? Tell you what, let's look at the appeal from a different perspective. This time we're going to Psalms 95, the 95th Psalm. And here is what it says. For the Lord is a great God. That's verse 3. And a great King above all gods. Do you hear the majesty being described? In his hand are the deep places of the earth. The strength of the hills is his also. The sea is his, and he made it, and his hands formed the dry land, the deep molten caverns of magma. God's got his hand in it. He is a mighty God. He is. But even being mighty, in verse 6, it says, oh, come, let us worship and bow down. Let us kneel before the Lord, our Maker. He is mighty, but He is inviting us. Will you come? Will you give your heart to Jesus? As I was studying this, I found something very interesting. And Pastor Loma Kang, I really want to know what you think about this. I'd like you to turn with me to John chapter 18. And as I'm turning there, I'm going to set it up. Jesus here in the gospel is his earthly ministry is drawing to a close. The shadow of the cross, as I'm so fond of saying, is stretching over the Master. He has communed with his disciples. He has washed their feet. He has shown them what the kingdom of heaven is like. Did they fully get it? No, they did not get it, but he had given them the encouragement and the brotherhood and sisterhood that they needed to endure what was about to be a very traumatic experience. And it says that they sang a hymn and they left, and Jesus was in the garden and he prayed, and you know the story. But right here in John 18, verse 3, it says, Judas, then having received a band of men and officers from the chief priests and Pharisees, cometh thither with lanterns and torches and weapons. Jesus, therefore, knowing all things that would come upon him, went forth and said, talking to the mob, talking to the rabble, talking to us, we who have betrayed Jesus, he says, whom seek ye? And they answered him, Jesus of Nazareth. And Jesus said unto them, I am he. And Judas also, which betrayed him, stood with them. And as soon as he had said unto them, I am he, they went backward and they fell to the ground. And he asked them again, whom seek ye? And they said, Jesus of Nazareth. And Jesus said, I have told you that I am he. If therefore ye seek me, let these go their way, that the saying might be fulfilled which he spake, of them which thou gavest to me, I have lost none. Oh, I want to be one of the ones given to Jesus who is not lost. And I've always looked at the scene in the garden. It's an amazing scene. Jesus is there and they are being reminded that you can't bind the king of the universe unless he lets you. You cannot arrest Jesus. He has to let you. And he's standing there and the mob is here and the betrayer is here. And when Jesus utters the name that was uttered at the burning bush, I am, power goes forth. We are told in the spirit of prophecy that a mighty angel put himself between Christ and the mob and they fell back. And I've always read this and said, wow, go Jesus, amazing Jesus, the power of Jesus. And then I got old and introspective. And I realized that in this story, it might be me that's in the mob, me that is betraying the master. And when you strip away the context, when you take away all of the elements, everybody, and you just leave Jesus, listen to what he says. Whom seek ye? I am he. Whom seek ye? I am. Do you hear the appeal? Christ gives an appeal to me in the garden. What about you? Will you come? Who, me? Yes, you. Jesus says, especially you, even you. I died for you. Will you come? I was finishing a crusade on the West Coast, and you know, I'm from the South, and I like to do appeals the old-fashioned way. Say, who wants to come down? And we all go down front. We're putting our faith into motion, you know. We have this experience. We're all down there. We're praying together. It was a hallelujah moment, and afterwards, everybody's going, and I'm grabbing my stuff. My wife's over there with some juice because I'm diabetic, and we're making our way out the back doors of the church, and there was a lady sitting in the back of the church, tears in her eyes. And there was a wheelchair over in the corner. I said, what's up, sister? She said, oh, pastor, when you were saying who wants to come to Jesus, I wanted to come to Jesus, but I can't because I cannot walk. And I said, sister, if anyone came to Jesus tonight, you did. What about you? Won't you come?
1: Amen. Thank you so much for that appeal, Pastor Ryan, Pastor James, Pastor John, Shelley. A moment for some closing thoughts.
0: I am actually speechless for once. I think the idea of seeing him face to face, entering heaven, answering that appeal, is just overwhelming. And I hope that you will know how much God loves you.
3: Amen. I tell you, we had church today, but I can't wait till the day we get to the place that we've never seen before, where God is the center, the Lamb is the light, and eternal glory is the standard, and I'll be there.
1: Amen.
4: Amen. The Bible says, look unto me and be saved, all the ends of the earth. Look and live. Follow the Lamb. Jesus is calling us to behold him. Amen.
6: Amen. Oh, friends, Jesus says, come, and he will accept us as we are. Let's make a pact, family, that we will meet at the welcome table.
4: Amen.
6: On the sea of glass.
4: Amen.
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Truthfully now, how do you really feel? Honestly, where would you rather be than where you are right now? Well, to tell you the truth, this is Night Sounds. Hi, I'm Bill Pierce. Ever hear anybody lead off a sentence with the words, honestly now, or to tell you the truth? What else would they tell you? You wouldn't come up to someone and say, well, I'm going to lie to you now. Here are the facts. These kinds of little phrases we use without thinking sometimes are really loaded with possible questions. Honestly now? No, dishonestly I'd like to. I don't know. I just get rather interested and fascinated by some of these things that we do without thinking. In fact, I have decided to subtitle these moments together tonight, Honestly Now. And what we're dealing with in subject matter is integrity, truthfulness.

Do you recall this old hymn? My faith looks up to thee. Speaking of God, well, certainly if we can't trust him, we've had it. And our program content and direction tonight will be based on a theological premise that God is trustworthy. And we can be, too. Maybe we can think back at some moment during the past day or week or months when we've hedged a little bit on the facts. We do it without thinking. We make these careless statements. I've been guilty of it, too. And these might be moments of reflection and improvement.

Well, there's one of the old ones we hardly hear anymore. The London Concert Orchestra. My faith looks up to thee, thou Lamb of Calvary. Tonight's program, Honestly Now. Dealing with integrity. Faith was the key word of that hymn we just heard. Faith is the divine cohesive that holds the whole thing together. We bank by faith. We drive by faith. Buy by faith. We put a letter in the post office by faith. And we marry by faith. We educate our children. We live. We die by faith. It's a part of every area of life. Without faith, we can't do much. And without faith, we are nothing. Faith is all important in every area where people are seeking to touch life constructively. Who can you believe anymore? I heard that phrase a couple of weeks ago, too. Did you know that there is such a thing as an excuse booth? This provides patrons of bars across the United States with just what they'll need to get back into the office without questions. The excuse booth is a TV sound studio in a phone booth. For a nominal fee, it will play background noises of your choosing while you offer your lie to the person on the other end of the line. If you want to use flight cancellations and delays as an excuse, you can select airport announcements and jet takeoff and landing noises. If you want to blame the weather, you can select the rainstorm effect. If you're supposedly attending a retirement gala, the background tape creates an instant party complete with laughter, conversation, and clinking glasses. We may be thinking that lying is a way of life only for office deadbeats. For drunks or drug addicts holing up in these bars with their excuse booths. But lying has become a way of life for many pinstriped Christians as well. Whom can we believe tonight? And these phrases that we use, to tell you the truth, honestly now, truthfully, what do you think? Would not God want us to tell the truth at all times? These are days when a person's word is no longer binding. We've got to have everything down in writing. Who can you believe anymore? Well, our next music opens up the possibility again that there is someone on whom you can depend and who will make you and me dependable too. Let's check in on this with Tom Netherton.

Word of counsel and direction from Todd Metherton and company depend on me. Night Sounds on the air to you tonight. Speaking of integrity, believability, honesty, we don't see much of these factors anymore. And our program title, Honestly Now. One business executive said bookkeepers lie to auditors with their alterations and their explanations about their reasoning. SEC regulations require every public company to, quote, make and keep books, records, and accounts, which, in reasonable detail, accurately and fairly, reflect the transactions and dispositions of the assets of the issue, unquote. This person went on to say, playing games with a petty cash voucher or an employee time card is an illegal lie.

following only the letter of the law rather than the substance. And not only in business, but even in the church, it can happen so subtly to any of us. Perhaps we've been brought up in an environment where we have to defend ourselves, and the easiest way to do so is to create some sort of a little loophole, or cut a corner here or there, a little white lie, where they ever got that color. I've been guilty of it myself on occasion. People misuse positions of authority for personal gain. In her book, First Thing Monday Morning, Deanna Boer, business executive, said, "An acquaintance completed the research for his entire dissertation by misrepresenting his purpose. When he called to interview consultants, he used his company name and led secretaries to believe he was calling about a work project. Only when he got the interviewees on the phone did he admit that his reason for calling was the dissertation." Well, tonight it's not that most of us are not aware of God's attitude about all corporate lying, all personal dishonesty. Unlike the psalmist, we have not made this verse our prayer. Psalm 119, verse 29, "Remove from me the way of lying, and grant me your law graciously." To term all these kinds of situations as lying sounds just a little harsh, because we generally sort falsehoods into several categories: whoppers, black lies, white lies, and half-truths. But the interesting thing is, God does not. What is a white lie and what is a half-truth? The problem with a half-truth is we may be getting the wrong half. After our next music, let's take a look at the one authority of credibility. What God has to say to both you and me, and any potential prevaricator. Speaking of that big word, prevaricator, I heard a fellow who was very good at verbal communication tell someone that he was an inexcusable perpetrator of terminological inexactitudes, which was a rich man's way of saying you're not telling the truth. Or to be a bit more blunt, you're lying. Tonight's program, Honestly Now. And this particular phrase, "Who can you believe anymore?" leads me right into our next music. Very sprightly so by the Brooklyn Tabernacle Choir, who tells us where we can put our trust.

Just in case any of you are falling off to sleep, I thought I'd nudge you a little tonight, because I wanted you to hear that number. Brooklyn Tabernacle Choir with soloist Demaris Carbaugh. Put all your trust in Jesus. Not next week. Right now. Today. Tonight. I was just thinking how many First Bank and Trust companies or titles that are similar to that that I've seen in my travels around the country and the world. Don't you wish you could trust a trust company? And how many times do we see someone in a savings institution or a bank or a trust company brought up before the authorities for embezzlement or stealing or some other misdemeanor? Wanted to give you a couple of scripture verses tonight, if I may. Here's one that I never really saw before, but boy, is it a whopper. Proverbs 21:6 reads, quote, "Getting treasures by a lying tongue is the fleeting fantasy of those who seek death." Well, that's pretty plain, isn't it? Let's read what Proverbs 19:5 has to say to us. "A false witness will not go unpunished, and he who speaks lies will not escape." Lying can become a way of life with anyone. And again, it's so subtle because it works so well most of the time. Let's hear more. Proverbs 19:22. "What is desirable in a person is loyalty, and it's better to be poor than a liar." Proverbs again, chapter 24, verse 28. "Do not be a witness against your neighbor without a cause. For would you deceive with your lips?" Here's another word from the word. We trap ourselves by telling lies, but we stay out of trouble by living right. We are rewarded or punished for what we say and do. Even in trusted institutions and positions such as a judge, a police officer, a teacher, a professor, we've found that the office has been misused by greed, which leads to lying. Tonight, once again, there is one lawgiver, one person who weighs the balances and comes up with the truth. We've been settling on the book of Proverbs tonight because it has so much to say to all of us. Here's another word. Proverbs 12:5. "Good people have kind thoughts, but you should never trust the advice of someone evil." Pretty well speaks for itself, doesn't it? How about this one? "An honest person tells the truth in court, but a dishonest person tells nothing but lies." One more from the book of Proverbs as we get into our next music. "Truth will last forever. Lies are soon found out." Proverbs 12:19. And finally, a word from Ephesians chapter 4. "Therefore, putting away lying, let each one of you speak truth with his neighbor." A good word in point for all of us tonight. Let's tune in on another of the old songs. Dino playing the piano in the midst of the elements. It was raining hard outside when I recorded this particular program, and here it is in the studio. At least by sound effects, we don't feel anything. One of the favorites, "'Tis So Sweet to Trust in Jesus." The poetess wrote, "Another untainted day.
Lord, I'm overwhelmed with your magnificence. To furnish me so generously from your stockpile of time, with a fresh start, each new dawn, regardless of the way that I blew it yesterday. But for the grace of God, we're all sunk. But that grace can lead us to the point where there is no condemnation. We can tell the truth to our Lord. He sees it anyway. We can confess our prevarication, our untruths, dishonesty to Him. He will hear us, forgive us, and we can start with a clean slate tomorrow. We may have to live with some of the results of our past sins. But after they're over and we keep on the straight and narrow, we can be sure of His leading, His forgiveness, His love, and His power in our

And the words read, Jesus, how I've proved thee over and over, how I trust thee. 'Tis so sweet to trust in Jesus, just to take him at his word. We can be taken at our word too, as we trust in our Lord.

Thank you, Heavenly Father, for your word to us. Help us to follow through, to be honest with all people, to be honest with ourselves. In Jesus' name, amen. Well, I thank you sincerely tonight for being there. I think we've all been honest enough with ourselves to catch ourselves in a few little untruths along the way, but we can turn that around. Love to hear from you and send copies of past programs for information, a catalog on our music. Night Sounds, Wheaton, Illinois, 60189 is our address. Until next time, then, may God's truth live in you and be communicated to others. Until we meet again.

0: This is Max McLean. What is Jesus' clear teaching about judging others? Listen to the Bible from Matthew 7. Do not judge, or you too will be judged. For in the same way you judge others, you will be judged, and with the measure you use, it will be measured to you. Why do you look at the speck of sawdust in your brother's eye, and pay no attention to the plank in your own eye? How can you say to your brother, "Let me take the speck out of your eye," when all the time there is a plank in your own eye? You hypocrite, first take the plank out of your own eye, then you will see clearly to remove the speck from your brother's eye. From Matthew 7. Listen to the Bible. It's great for the soul.
1: 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That's radiobible.org.

I'd really like to know what you think. That suggests that all of a sudden, instead of being a sender in this communication cycle, I would be a receiver. Welcome to Night Sounds. I'm Bill Pierce. And tonight I've decided to call my program, What Do You Think? If I ask what your mind is on a matter, that means I respect your attitude, your opinion, your mindset. And that's as it should be, because I'm not some paragon of righteousness speaking to you from an ivory tower somewhere. I'm a learner just like you are. So tonight, our program will center around thinking. I'd like to feel that you are a thinking person. While we're thinking about thinking, think of this. Yeah.

Now that is something to think about. Probably the most profound thought that could ever enter your mind. And it's really more than a thought or an idea. It's a fact. It was for you. But Jesus died 2,000 years ago. In our thinking processes tonight, I wanted to begin with that. The treatment we're hearing right now is an instrumental, trombone solo with Sandy Patty singing in the background, the Larry Mayfield Orchestra, one of the Night Sounds selections.

Beautiful song by Don Wurtzen. As he conceived of the truth, it was for you. Very personal, this business of salvation and the gospel of Christ. Tonight's program, what do you think? I believe it matters to God what you and I think and how we respond to Him and to each other. A real thinker of his day, an intellectual, was the apostle named Paul. And he wrote in his letter to the Philippian church, in chapter 4, verse 8, "Finally, brothers, whatever is true, whatever is noble, whatever is right, whatever is pure, whatever is lovely, whatever is admirable, if anything is excellent or praiseworthy, think about such things." This certainly suggests that we can choose what we think about. I was going to call our program tonight Mind Screen, because we can filter out certain thoughts that come in. We can't keep them from entering our mind, but we can keep them out, or we can be selective. I'd like to take that passage I just read for you out of the letter to the Philippian church in the New Testament and put it in the modern paraphrase. And if Paul were speaking to us today, he would say it this way: "And now, brothers, as I close this letter, let me say this one more thing. Fix your thoughts on what is true and good and right. Think about things that are pure and lovely, and dwell on the fine, good things in others. Think about all you can praise God for and be glad about. Then keep putting into practice all you learned from me and saw me doing, and the God of peace will be with you." So there we have a conclusion to all of this thinking. A sign of respect to another person, even to children, I shouldn't say even to, but a lot of parents and adults still feel that children should be seen and not heard. But if a child is old enough to reason and to have an attitude, even a small child whose reasoning, whose attitudes, whose input might be quite childish, he or she will enjoy the fact that you ask him or her what they think. When I ask you what your feelings are, I appreciate the fact that you respond to me. And frequently, probably every 2 months or so, we take an entire program to read letters from you, to hear what you think. Not just take the good stuff, but also letters of criticism, if they're constructive. Letters of disagreement. And we've had a good many of those through the years. One of the common wails of the teenager is, "My parents don't seem to listen to me. They don't care what I think. They don't want to hear my opinions. They just want to tell me what they want me to do and hear and think." So at that point, you can see how discouragement might enter in. And the young person may even say, "Well,

So somebody does care. Not only what you think, but how you feel tonight. Not some abstract, imaginary deity out there somewhere, but Jesus, an historical figure who lived 2,000 years ago, and who still says to you and me tonight, with spiritual power, come to me. All of you who labor and are heavy laden, and I will give you rest. How many of you tonight can't rest because of your thoughts? That happened to me last night, the night before this program was recorded. Somewhere around 2 or 3 in the morning, I awoke and couldn't go back to sleep, and then my mind started to get into motion. The wheels began to turn. And one by one, I had to reject certain thoughts and scenarios that came into my mind. And it occurred to me once again that I actually have a choice. And as I mentioned a moment ago, that I was going to call our program tonight Mind Screen, it occurs to me that God has provided you and me with a mind screen. And actually, it is what we read a few moments ago from the book of Philippians. In fact, there's one finite verb in that verse. It's a command. Let your mind dwell on these things. In other words, think. A lot of people don't like to think. They don't like this kind of direction of thought. Perhaps they didn't know the Christian life requires them to use their brain cells. We'd probably have felt a bit more comfortable if Paul had said, feel. But he wanted us to use our heads. Jesus said to us, come, let's reason together. Though your sins be as scarlet, they can be white as snow. Though they're red like crimson, they shall be as wool. Dwell means to consider. To dwell means to ponder and reflect, to mull it over, meditate on it. It involves focusing our attention on something, letting our minds linger on it, choosing where we're going to center our minds. So if the Holy Spirit of God tells us to fix our attention on certain things, we must be able to do it. God made us with volition. A moment ago mentioning that we can't keep thoughts from entering our minds. Disturbing thoughts sometimes. Lustful thoughts. Vengeful thoughts. Even murderous thoughts. Now we can allow them to linger and let them do their dirty work. And most likely they'll cause the rest of the night to be sleepless, get our heart rate up, and begin to eat us out inside. But if we make the right decision and replace the unwholesome thoughts with those that fit into God's grid, we'll be able to protect our minds from the thoughts that keep pouring in, that keep us spiritually static and stunted. That list that the apostle gave us. Think on those things which are true. Well, this word true means not only what is true in contrast to what is false, but what is true in the sense of being real or genuine. In other words, we should refuse to dwell on things we know to be false, because this perverts our life's outlook. It tangles us up, it muddies the waters. Lies destroy us. Another thing that Paul suggests is that we focus on that which is honorable. It inspires respect. It actually comes from a word that relates to worship. It's the opposite of flippant or frivolous. Doesn't mean we can't have fun. We can have more fun than unbelievers.
because often their fun is a desperate attempt to compensate for a gnawing emptiness or loneliness. But the healthy mind isn't always occupied with foolishness and nonsense, fun and games. It's a mind that can switch quickly to seriousness of purpose, self-respect and conduct. Another target in this particular reading tonight. The apostle suggests we focus on that which is right, confirming the principles of God's word. Most of the time we know right from wrong. There's something within us, our conscience. If we're Christians, especially, if we use this grid when we watch TV, we may decide to quit watching it altogether. I flipped through the entire panorama the other night of network television shows and just about everything on cable except the movies, and I didn't see anything, with the exception of the Weather Channel and perhaps the Discovery Channel and some of the public broadcasting, which is a cut above the rest. But by and large, it really wasn't worth the time of night or day. Another target, Paul suggests, think on those things which are pure. This is tough today, isn't it? You look in a magazine, the newspapers, the billboards, just about everywhere, and you're hit head-on with sex. And before we know it, there we go. The mind begins to take various directions. And before we know it, we're led into a dark corner of contamination. Think on those things which are lovely. I've always considered the word lovely a feminine word, but it's a good one. Those which are beautiful, of symmetrical appearance, any way we want to say it, attractive, pleasing, winsome, amiable, agreeable. This word represents the pleasantness and graciousness that foster peace and harmony. Some of the good words, like restoration, forgiveness, grace. Think of those things which are of good repute. I think that speaks for itself. Excellence, praiseworthy. Does it deserve our praise? Does it have the praise of God? In his book, Win the Battle for Your Mind, Richard Strauss said, if we want healthy, happy, spiritually robust minds, we need to ask ourselves this question before letting our minds dwell on anything. Is this something that God would want me to be thinking about? Does it please him? Would it bring praise from him? Well, I'll tell you, I've got to ask myself those words too. I'm always very conscious on night sounds of not recommending something to you that I haven't been in the midst of trying or struggling with. Because this is an interdependency at this point. We depend on God, but we share with each other. And I love the fact that through the years, this program has been on our level together. And we want to raise ourselves to God's level. I don't speak down to anyone. I'm speaking with you. I'm listening to you. I want to know what you think. What's your opinion? How do you feel? I respect that. We should listen not only with our ears, but with our eyes, if we have the opportunity, and with a third ear of compassion, empathy, and understanding. This is the way Jesus listens to us. Looking at these beautiful words by Blanche Carlson, one of our listeners. And it's entitled, The Listening Heart. Lord, teach me how to listen with my heart. For ears alone
can't catch another's pain. It takes your love to sensitize my soul and learn the caring you would have me gain. A privilege, Lord, to have a listening heart, to show your love in such a special way. Forgetting self, putting others first. I want to really hear what they may say. But in your presence, Lord, I first must wait. And while I'm still to hear what you impart, in quiet times of prayer, Lord, may you teach the subtle skill of listening with my heart. Tonight I sense the fact that you and I, wherever we are, whatever our mindset is right now, are definitely in God's presence.

The National Christian Choir of Washington, D.C., so beautifully closing our program tonight with a medley of praise songs. Well, we're thinking of thinking, and our program title was What Do You Think? Let's remember to forget the past. Don't let it come in again and bring its garbage with us. There's no way that we can grow into the likeness of Christ by living in the past. We can't obliterate it from our minds, but we don't need to fix our attention on it. Living in the past, whether good or bad, is sort of like tying a noose around our spiritual growth. Focusing on the failures is totally counterproductive. Maybe the victories of the past are more fun, but let's just limit them too. We want to press forward in our thought life. God can forgive. And he does. Let's just commit and release our thought processes to him right now. Thank you for sharing in these moments tonight and for thinking about all this with me. Speaking of your response, our mailing address is Night Sounds, Wheaton, Illinois, 60189. So I'd certainly enjoy hearing what you think. And until we meet again in God's divine providence, I hope you'll have a thoughtful day tomorrow, one filled with good memories, but looking ahead and focusing on the pure and beautiful. Till next time, then, a peaceful day.

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2: Hello, friends. How about an amazing fact? Jack was a black retriever who lived in Swansea, Wales in the 1930s. One day in 1931, the dog spotted a 12-year-old boy swimming in the River Tweed near the city docks. But the boy was struggling against the strong tide and couldn't keep his head above the water. Realizing the boy's predicament, Jack jumped into the water, swam over to the drowning boy, and pulled him to safety. Jack then made it his duty to patrol the harbor and the river, looking for people who had accidentally fallen from the docks or who had gotten themselves into trouble while swimming in the river. Shortly after his rescue, Jack saw a person who had fallen from the docks who didn't know how to swim. The dog jumped into the water, grabbed the drowning man by his coat, and pulled him to safety. After this rescue, the local council awarded him a silver collar. The dog became the town's self-appointed lifeguard and was always ready to come to the rescue of those who found themselves in trouble. In addition to saving people, Jack also saved two other dogs from drowning that had fallen off the city docks and didn't know how they were to find their way out. All in all, get this, Jack is saving at least 27 people from drowning. This friendly canine became a celebrity and a hero. And after he died in 1937, a memorial was erected in his honor in the town of Swansea. The inscription on the monument says, "Never had mankind more a faithful friend than thou, whose oft thy life did lend to save some human soul from death." Did you know, friends, that the Bible says that Jesus is a friend that sticks closer than a brother? That's Proverbs chapter 8, verse 24. And in John chapter 15, verse 13, Jesus said, "Greater love has no one than this, than to lay down one's life for his friends." You see, friends, Jesus is both our best friend and our Savior. If you'd like to learn more about this great plan of redemption, if you perhaps don't know Jesus as your best friend and you'd like to get to know him more, we have a free gift that we'd be happy to send you. It's one of our study guides here at Amazing Facts, and it's called Saved from Certain Death. And all you'll need to do in order to receive that is to call the number 800-835-6747. That is our free offer line. And ask for that study guide. It's called Saved from Certain Death. We'll be happy to send it to you here in North America. If you're outside of the U.S., just go to our website, just amazingfacts.org, and you'll be able to read it there as well. And my name is John Ross. Pastor Doug Batchelor is out this evening, but working the phones is Pastor Eldon. And we're delighted that he's here, kind of helping answer Bible questions and working the phones for us. So welcome, Pastor Eldon.
3: Good evening. It's exciting to be here.
2: All right. Well, thank you for joining us here. Why don't we begin with a word of prayer, and then we'll go to our Bible questions.
3: Heavenly Father, we thank you for the opportunity that we have to be able to come and answer questions through this program. We ask for the Holy Spirit's guidance. Maneuver through the Bible with all these different questions. Continue to lead us, guide us, convict us of the truths we hear. We pray all these things in Jesus' name. Amen.
2: Amen. You know, Pastor Eldon, it's always exciting to read stories, and there's a lot of them. We just picked one, but there are many stories about animals, particularly dogs and dolphins, for some reason, that have saved the lives of people. They seem instinct that they can recognize when someone's in trouble, and they're able to come to their and many of them have, you know, they've risked their own lives to save, you know, the life of a human being. Well, of course, I think this instinct to save and this concern for others is really something that God has placed in the heart, not only of man, but of some of the animals, it seems. And it's a reflection of God's great love for us.
3: Amen.
2: The Bible says, for God so loved the world that he gave. He gave his only begotten Son, that whosoever believes in should not perish, but have everlasting life. And as you mentioned at the beginning of the program, we've got a free gift that we would love to send people. If you're wondering about how you can be saved, or maybe you just need to be reminded of the good news of salvation, you want to read the study guide. It's called Saved from Service. Now, Pastor Alden, I know you've got some phone lines there. What number do people call again if they want to get the free offer?
3: That number is 1-800-835-6747.
2: Very good. Thank you. Also, if people want to get it via a digital download, there is a text number we have for them.
3: They can text, if they're in the United States or one of the territories or Canada, they can text #250.
2: Okay.
3: But if they're outside, go to our website, which is amazingfacts.org.
2: Excellent. Thank you very much. All right. Well, I think we are ready for our Bible questions.
3: Okay.
2: So who's our first caller this evening?
3: Our first caller is Brittany, and she has a question regarding the feast days.
2: Hi, Brittany. Welcome to Bible Answers Live. You're on the air.
4: Yeah, my question is, are Christians supposed to keep the feast days?
2: All right, are Christians supposed to keep the feasts? Well, in the Old Testament, you know, this is a common question that people have. In the Old Testament, there are four different types of law that you can read about in the Old Testament. The one is the Ten Commandments. And, of course, the Bible tells us that sin is the transgression of the law. And what law is that? Well, that's the Ten Commandment law. The first four have to do with our relationship with God. The last six have to do with our relationship to our fellow man. But in addition to that law, we call that the moral. Three other sets of law found in the Old Testament. The other one is what we call the civil laws. The civil laws were the ones that governed the nation of Israel under theocracy, meaning that God was their king and God was communicating his will to the people through the high priest. And that whole system, of course, we don't have a theocracy today, but the principles that were laid out there, countries that follow those principles, they typically are blessed, and there is law and order in that country. Another set of laws that we see in the Old Testament is what we call the health laws. And the health laws gave practical principles on how a person could be healthy. And not only does it talk about what you should eat and what you shouldn't eat, but also gave practical principles on washing your clothes, staying clean, washing your hands, especially if you touch something that is dead. Certain animals or certain fungi that was even seen in the home or in dishes, how that had to be dealt with. So they were practical health principles that we read about in the Bible. Many of those principles we actually follow today, but they're that right there in the Word of God. Then the next category, the last category of law, is what we call the ceremonial laws. Now, the ceremonial laws were given to point to Jesus. Part of the ceremonial law included the sacrificial system. Jesus is the lamb that takes away the sins of the world. That came to an end when Jesus died on the cross. In addition to the sacrificial system and the Levitical priesthood and the sanctuary and its services, there were also certain what we call festivals or feasts that were connected with that ceremonial law. They were given to Moses at Mount Sinai. For example, the Passover. The Passover began after the children of Israel left Egypt. And they all pointed to Christ or to his ministry or to his work. Actually, today we believe, Pastor Alden, that we're living in the antitypical Day of Atonement.
3: Correct.
2: One of those days was the Day of Atonement, or the Day of Kippur, there in the Hebrew. And we believe that the type of that has met its antitype, and we're living in this special
3: time of
2: cleansing, this judgment that was illustrated in the Bible. So we do no longer do we need to keep the specific days, but there are principles, I think, relevant in the feast. This, of course, is separate from the seventh-day Sabbath, which is actually part of the moral law.
3: Correct.
2: It's not part of the ceremonial law. All right. Thank you, Brittany.
3: And, you know, years ago, Pastor Joe Cruz wrote a booklet, and mm-hmm. if she would like to ask for it, if you ask for feast days and the Sabbath,
2: oh,
3: you can get this free
2: great
3: offer.
2: Book.
3: And you can call 1-800-835-6747 for
2: all that. Right. Thank you. Yes. Get the book. If you want to learn more about the feast days and how they relate to us as Christians today, take a look at that book, 800-835-6747. And the book is called Feast Days
3: and the Sabbath.
2: Feast Days and Sabbaths. All right. Excellent. Thank you.
3: We have Larry calling in from Oregon, first time, and Larry's got a question about pride.
2: Hi, Larry. Welcome to the program.
5: Good evening, pastors.
2: Yeah, thanks for calling.
5: Yes, thank you. 1 John 2:16, lust of the flesh. Yeah, it's pretty self-explanatory, but I'm having a little issue on pride of life in comparing Mark 7:22 with this. Where do you cross pride to a sinful pride?
2: All right, very good. Well, when it comes to pride in general, typically the word pride has a connotation to it. It's usually self-exaltation, and we're not to promote ourselves. We're not to try and make ourselves look better than others. Often, pride is associated with pushing somebody else down to try and elevate us higher than them. However, value, having a value, recognizing our value in the eyes of God is different. God wants us to realize that we are precious in His sight. Jesus died to save us. So the Christian should have a clear understanding of His value, but it's not just His value, it's the value of everyone else, because Jesus died for the whole world. So we are not better than anyone else. However, seeing that such a price has been paid for us, we ought to want to live a life that brings honor and glory to God in all that we do. So, yes, pride is one of those sins. You know, that was the sin that really led Lucifer in the beginning.
3: That's right.
2: And the whole rebellion. And, of course, pride is still a very dangerous thing today. It sort of governs our world in areas of entertainment, in politics, in sports. Pride is often the motivating factor for why people do what they do. And as a Christian, we need to be careful of that because, you know, selfishness or pride, that is the carnal mind. That's the carnal heart. We want to say, Lord, make me humble. Help me to recognize my value in your sight, but keep me humble.
3: We've got to remember it's not about us.
2: Yeah,
3: it's about
2: that's
3: Him.
2: Right. That's right.
3: So the moment it becomes about us,
2: yeah,
3: we're going down.
2: You know, I'm thinking of the verse, Pastor Alden, maybe you can look it up, where it says, Jesus made Himself of no reputation, but He humbled Himself, and He took upon Himself the form of a servant. Now, of course, Jesus, one with the Father, gave back the scepter of the universe into His Father's hand, came the planet, humbled Himself. He didn't come to the palace of the king. He was born in a manger, and Jesus came to give an example of living a humble life, the King of Kings, and to die as an atoning sacrifice for our sins. So a beautiful illustration of what true humility and kindness is. All right, who do we have next?
3: We have Shane calling from, he's got a question about Adam and Eve.
2: All right, Shane, welcome to the program.
6: Hi. I know that the square symbolizes Adam's rib. I know that Adam and Eve manufactured aprons. Is Adam and Eve the first introduction of artificial synthetic technological life on Earth?
2: Okay, well, yeah, that's a good question. You know, when it comes to Adam and Eve, you know the story. You read it there in Genesis chapter 3, where Adam and Eve had this, God created this beautiful garden, created Adam and Eve. God was the one who first performed a surgery. The Bible says that God put Adam to sleep and took a rib from his side, and with the rib, God created Eve and brought Eve to Adam. But after they sinned, we find that they went and hid themselves from the presence of the Lord, and they made artificial clothing. Now, they might have been clothed, and we think the Bible gives us evidence for this, they might have been clothed in a garment of light. The Bible says that we're creating God's image, and Psalms tells us that God covers Himself with light as a garment. So we believe Adam and Eve were clothed in these beautiful garments of light. They lost that light after they sinned, and then they realized their shame and their nakedness, a symbol of their guilt, and they made aprons of these fig leaves. And, of course, then Jesus came and He made coats of skin, but that required the sacrifice or the death of a lamb. And that was prefigure of Christ and what Jesus would do so we could be clothed with His righteousness. So the first record that we have of clothing making your mother, yeah, goes back to Adam and Eve. And they were trying to just hide their guilt and shame. And I think a lot of what people are doing today still, just in the things that have been made, the technologies and all of the things, there's some good things in technology and advances in medicine, all the rest of it. But some of it is used for bad purposes, to hide guilt. So we need to confess our sins, ask God to forgive us.
3: It's also interesting when you look at what

0: Ten Commandments and Book of Moses. Commandments carved in stone. Well, Book of Moses was written in the book. Commandments placed in Ark of the Covenant. Well, Book of Moses is not. And that's why the law that we're not under is Book of Moses. Is that right?
1: Yeah, you're right on there. So when it came to the Ten Commandments, you'll remember the account. The Bible says that God called Moses up onto the mount and gave him Ten Commandments written on tables of stone. But then, as you remember, the children of Israel rebelled right after this. And when Moses came down off the mount, because the people were breaking the Ten Commandments that he had just received from God, he threw down the Ten Commandments and they broke. And then God said, all right, now you carve some stone and then come up and I will write the Ten Commandments on it. So there was a second plate of stones. After the Ten Commandments were carved by the finger of God on these tablets of stone, they were placed then in the Ark of the Covenant. Now, in addition to being in the Ark, the Ten Commandments are inside the Ark. There was also a rod that was eventually placed there that budded, representing that God had chosen Aaron and his family to be the priests. And then there was also that was placed in the Ark, a symbol of God sustaining the children of Israel and bringing them up out of slavery, out of Egypt, and leading them to the Promised Land. Then in addition to the Ten Commandments, there were, as we mentioned before, some of the statutes. We spoke about the ceremonial law. These things were all written, even how they were to deal with property and inheritance and marriage and all kinds of social things were written down, part of what's called the Law of Moses, and that was placed on the side of the Ark. Now, the Law of Moses, Paul tells us in the New Testament, that was contrary to the Gentiles because there were some specifications in the law. For example, if you were not a Jew, if you were not circumcised, you couldn't come into a certain area surrounding the temple itself, even in the days of Jesus. There was a mark in the courtyard, and if you were a Gentile and you stepped over that mark, you could be killed. And Paul says that was the law contrary to us, meaning contrary to the Gentiles, but Christ did away with that, having nailed that to the cross. Had its fulfillment in the death of Jesus. Then Paul says, now he who has faith in Jesus, he is the seed of Abraham. So it doesn't matter what, you know, your nationality might be or what your genes are, your family inheritance. If you have faith in Jesus, you're Abraham's seed, heirs according to the promise. That's good news.
2: We have a free offer on that lesson 6 called Written in Stone.
1: Thank you. The Law of God. Great lesson. Absolutely.
2: Get that if they call 1-800-835-6747.
1: Okay, great. Again, it's called Written in Stone. It's one of our Amazing Facts Study Guides. And you know, friends, we'll just take a moment to mention this. If you have not yet taken advantage of the Amazing Facts Study Guide series, it's a whole set of Bible lessons. It is great. You can do it online. We can actually send it to you through the mail. You can fill in the answer sheet, send it back. So those of you who have not yet gone through the Amazing Facts Study Guide series, just ask for that when you call, and they'll be able to sign you up. It's free. Take advantage of it. Who do we have next?
2: We have Jerry calling from Texas, and he's got a question regarding Dorcas.
1: Hi, Jerry. Welcome to Bible Answers Live.
3: Hey, thanks, guys. My question tonight is, how long was Dorcas sleeping before Peter raised her up? Because they had to send from Joppa those two individuals to Lydia to bring Peter. How long was she sleeping? Approximately.
1: All right. Now, when you say sleeping, you're referring to her being dead?
3: Yes, sir.
1: Okay. You know, back in Bible times, when somebody died, you couldn't have the body around long, especially in that climate, in that area. So maybe when she became very sick and she started failing in health, maybe word began to spread that, you know, she doesn't have too much time, and maybe the family and the friends need to get close. Verse 38 of Acts chapter 9 says, since Lydda was near Joppa, and the disciples had heard that Peter was there, they sent two men to him, imploring him that he would come without delay. So it appears that it wasn't too far away from where Peter was. I would imagine within a day's journey at least, Peter was able to get over there. You couldn't keep a body open for more than probably a day, day and a half, 2 days at the most.
2: Mm-hmm.
1: So it was in a short period of time.
2: I know with the Hindus, they have, I think, 8 hours, and they have to burn the body at that point.
1: Right, because it's so hot, especially in that climate.
2: Right.
1: All right, thank you. Who do we have next?
2: Well, we have Lee in Texas once again, and has a question regarding the Sabbath.
1: Hi, Lee. Welcome to the program.
4: Yes, my question is, when we're supposed to, when God comes back on the new heaven and new earth,
1: yes,
4: how will you, and we do keep the

0: Sabbath on the new earth, how are we supposed to be able to keep something when there's no passage of time?
1: Okay, good question. Well, first of all, when the earth is made new, now let me just back up a little bit to share with you the context here of what we're talking about. In the book of Revelation, Revelation chapter 20, you have a description of what we call the 1,000 years or the millennium. What marks the beginning of that 1,000 years is the second coming of Christ. So Jesus comes, the dead in Christ are resurrected, the living righteous are changed in a moment, the living righteous are caught up along with those who are resurrected, and we go with Jesus to heaven for 1,000 years. We are destroyed with the brightness of Christ coming. The devil and his angels are chained, so to speak, on the earth, referred to as the bottomless pit during those 1,000 years. At the end of the 1,000 years, the New Jerusalem, this is Revelation chapter 21, the New Jerusalem comes down out of heaven. It's at that point that Jesus will then set his feet on the Mount of Olives, and this is in Zechariah, the book of Zechariah, and the mountain will open up and form a great valley, and the New Jerusalem will come to rest right there in that valley. There is what's called the Great White Throne Judgment that then takes place. All the wicked are resurrected. They're outside the New Jerusalem. The righteous are inside the city. There is the final judgment. And then the wicked mount their attack upon the New Jerusalem. This is Revelation chapter 20. And fire comes down and devours them. And then after the fire does its work of purifying the earth, both of the devil, his angels, and the wicked, then the Bible says God creates a new heavens and a new earth wherein dwells righteousness. Now, when the earth is recreated, it'll still be turning. It'll be a glorified earth, but we'll still have days. We'll still have nights, because the Bible tells us in Isaiah chapter 66, verse 23, and it shall come to pass, speaking about that time, that from one new moon to another and from one Sabbath to another, all flesh shall come and worship before me, says the Lord. So in the earth made new, we will still have days. The Bible does tell us, though, that in the New Jerusalem itself, there is no need for the sun, because the glory of God fills the New Jerusalem with light. But outside of the New Jerusalem, yes, you'll still have the weekly cycle. You'll also have the moon traveling around the earth, because it talks about months. And somebody once asked, why do we go up into the New Jerusalem on a monthly basis? Well, the Bible also says that the tree of life inside the New Jerusalem bears 12 kinds of fruit, a different kind of fruit every month. So maybe we journey to the New Jerusalem to taste that month's fruit from the tree of life. Well, that's what the Bible says. So no, the Sabbath will be kept in the earth made new. The Bible is very clear on that.
2: We have that Bible study on the colossal city in space.
1: That's right. All about the New Jerusalem, about heaven. We'll be happy to send that to anyone who calls and asks. The study guide is called A Colossal City in Space. And how do we get that lesson?
2: They can call 1-800-835-6747, ask for The Colossal City in Space.
1: Also, I think they can text.
2: They can text.
1: What's that number
2: That's
1: again?
2: Correct. #250 in the United States, U.S. territories in Canada. But if not, go to our website, amazingfacts.org, and you can ask for it there.
1: All right, thank you. Maybe we've got time for one more before the break, Pastor Eldon. Who
2: this
1: do we have?
2: This is right up your alley. This is Jose from Texas talking about a 70-week prophecy.
1: Okay, great. Hi, Jose. Welcome to the program.
3: Evening, pastors. How y'all guys doing?
1: Doing well, thank you.
2: Thank you.
3: I would like to know in Daniel 9, verse 26, where that timeline falls within the 70-week prophecy.
1: Okay, yeah, let me read it for you. For those who are listening, and we might have to give a little background, it says, and after 62 weeks, Messiah shall be cut off, but not for himself. And the people of the prince who is to come shall destroy the city and the sanctuary, and the end thereof shall be with a flood. Until the end, war and desolations are determined. So are you wondering if that 62-week time period is part of the 70 weeks?
3: Yes.
1: Yes, it is. So in the previous verse, it says, from the decree to restore and rebuild Jerusalem, verse 25, know therefore and understand that from the going forth of the command to restore and rebuild Jerusalem until Messiah the Prince, there shall be 7 weeks and 62 weeks. So you have a total of 70 weeks. 70 weeks consists of 490 days. There are 360 days in a Hebrew year. So you got a total of 490 days. Within that, 400 and every day equals a year. So it's really a time period of 490 years, otherwise known as the 70 weeks. And within that 70-week period, it's divided up into smaller sections. In verse 26, it says after the 62 weeks. So you have the first 7 weeks. And the first 7 weeks, or 49 years, brought you to a point after the decree was given in 457 BC, when they were able to finish building the wall surrounding Jerusalem. And then you go forward another 62 weeks, that actually brings you to the end of that 69th week, 483 years. What event happened? It says the anointing of Messiah the Prince. That was the baptism of Jesus. And that occurred in 27 AD. So the starting point is 457 BC. The baptism of Jesus is 27 AD. Then it goes on to the next verse and it says, in the middle of the week, he shall bring an end to the sacrifice and offerings. Jesus died in 31 AD. He died on the cross, brought an end to the sacrifices and the offerings. The second 25, you might be wondering about, it says, and the people of the prince who is to come shall to the city in the sanctuary. The people of the prince that is to come is a reference to the Romans. This is under Titus. This event occurred in 70 AD. The Romans came and destroyed the Jerusalem. They destroyed the temple. So the first part of verse 25 is talking about Jesus, Messiah the prince. The second part of the verse is talking about the destruction of Jerusalem in 70 AD. You can also read about that in Matthew 24 as well as in Luke, where it talks about when you see armies surrounding the city, then you know is near. So that is a great study, one of my favorite passages right here, highlighting Christ. It was written some 500 years before the events actually took place. So it's just an amazing, very specific, tells you when Jesus was to be baptized, when he was to be crucified, and when the probationary time for the nation of Israel was to end in 34 AD. We have a study guide. You can look that up. It's called Right on Time. And it's all about the 70-week Bible prophecy. Well, friends, don't go away. We got a half an hour of Bible questions. We'll be back in just a moment.
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1: Hello, friends, and welcome back to Bible Answers Live. This is a live, interactive, international Bible study. I want to welcome those who are joining us, not only here in North America, but Pastor Eldon, we've got people watching on YouTube, on Facebook, on Amazing Facts TV, and I believe it's been rebroadcast on some other networks, and more than 250 now land-based radio stations carry Bible Answers Live. So if you're listening to this program, welcome. If you're watching on YouTube or Facebook, welcome. My name is John Ross, Pastor Douglas this weekend, but God willing, he'll be back next week. But helping me here on Bible Answers Live is Alan. And Pastor Alan, you're doing a great job. He's not new to doing Bible questions. He's been a pastor for many years, answered a lot of Bible questions, so we are grateful to have him here. All right, who is our next caller?
2: Well, we have Steve. Steve's in Oregon. He's got a question regarding the second coming and what happens when Jesus comes.
1: All right, let's see if we can get Steve. Steve, welcome to the program.
9: All right, thank you for taking my call. Prior to the thousand-year millennium when Jesus will return, Scripture says every eye will see him. Back in the last millennium, I was in the Navy assigned to a nuclear submarine for months at a time undersea without servicing, as are today's sailors in the sub duty. How will they see him coming in the sky, being submerged under tons and tons of water?
1: Boy, you know, Steve, that is a great question. That's the first time I've heard that. You know, often people ask, how will everybody see Jesus when they come? I've never heard somebody ask, what about those in the submarine? Of course, you're right. It will be different. But I think there's going to be so many natural disasters. The sea's going to be in upheavals. There's going to be earthquakes. There's going to be so much going on at that time. Maybe these submarines are going to surface at the time. You know, I don't know for sure. But the Bible does say that at some point, everyone will see him. Now, of course, there are going to be people in the submarine who are quite possibly saved. We don't know, you know, who's going to be saved and who's going to be lost at the end. God's still going to be able to save them, even though they're in the submarine. But I don't know. We'll have to wait and see. You know, what about the blind people? Will they see Jesus coming? Well, we know those who are saved. Of course, they are changed in a moment, in a twinkling of an eye, and they get these immortal bodies. They won't be blind anymore. But what about the wicked? So I think the Bible there in Revelation chapter 1, verse 7, is talking in general terms, meaning that everyone that can see will see Jesus when he comes again.
2: The world's also going to be in great upheaval at that time.
1: Yes.
2: So I don't know how many submarines are going to be below water.
1: Yeah.
2: In the water during that time period, because
1: right.
2: It's going to be pretty chaotic.
1: The Bible says there's great earthquakes, entire islands, inhabited islands disappear. So it'll be very different than what we know now. But that's a good question. Yeah, we'll have to wait and see.
2: Thank you,
1: Steve.
2: We have Nicole in Michigan. She's got a question about what we can eat.
1: Hi, Nicole. You're on Bible Answers Live.
10: Hi, Pastor. How are you?
1: Doing well, thanks.
10: Good. I have a question about Genesis 9. Verse 3, when it talks about when Noah and his family came out of the ark, and the Bible says that they can eat everything that came out of the ark. Now, I know that we're the unclean thing. We're not supposed to eat unclean meat, but why does that text say that? What exactly is it saying?
1: Good question. Well, let me read it for those who might not have their Bibles in front of them. I think you're thinking of Genesis 9, verse 1. It says, so God blessed Noah and his sons and said to them, be fruitful and multiply and fill the earth. This is after the flood, they're coming out of the ark. And the fear of you and the dread of you shall be on every beast of the earth and on every bird of the air, on all that moves upon the earth and upon all the fish of the sea. They are given into your hand. Verse 3 says, every moving thing that lives shall be food for you. I have given you all things, even as the green herbs. Now, when it says every living thing shall be food for you, it's the rest of Scripture that helps us understand what exactly, with reference to the living thing, is God referring to. The first thing we need to recognize that before the flood, we're introduced to clean and unclean animals. Because when it came to Noah and the flood, there were animals coming onto the ark. You had the sevens of the clean and you had two of the unclean. The sacrificial system had already been established long before the flood. It was actually established with Adam and Eve right there after they sinned. And it was clear they knew what was clean and unclean because only clean animals could be offered as a sacrifice. So the distinction between clean and unclean was always there. Unclean animals were never considered food, at least not by God's people for sure. It didn't even enter their mind. It's like us today. There are certain animals that we would never consider as being food. In some places you go in the world, they can eat just about anything that moves across your plate. But, you know, in other cultures, we say, no, that's not food. So it's not stated in the verse. You've got to read some of the other passages of Scripture. But it's clear that Noah understood that when he's talking about the animals that he could eat, it had to be clean animals. Because the next verse gives further instructions, says, you shall not eat the blood. So he understood something about the health principles as it related to the clean and the unclean animals, especially in connection with the sacrificial system.
2: Even at the end of verse 3, it says, I've given you all things, even as the green herbs. So
1: can you eat all of the herbs?
2: Well, pretty much. I mean, I wouldn't want to pull an Ezra and eat the anything.
1: There's probably some herbs that's not good to eat, or some plants.
2: True, yeah.
1: Some are poisonous.
2: Yeah.
1: So even having to say, yeah, you can eat everything that grows sort of thing, well, obviously that doesn't mean you can eat everything that grows. There are some things you don't want to eat. That same principle would apply even to the animals. All right, we do have a study guide. It's called God's Free Health Plan. It talks about what the Bible says, some principles that we can follow to be healthy. And so take advantage of that. It's God's Free Health Plan. The number is 800-835-6747. And Pastor Eldon, if they want to get a digital download of that, what do they text?
2: You can text #250 in the United States and the U.S. territories and Canada. If not, go to AmazingFacts.org and we will send that to you.
1: Okay, thank you. Who do we have next?
2: We have May in Wisconsin, who's got a question regarding false prophets.
1: Hi, May. 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
11: Hi. Isn't it true that the Bible states in Revelation that the false prophet is really actually a man and not a nation?
1: Yes, yes. Now, when it comes to Bible prophecy, there are two things you need to bear in mind. A king often would represent a nation. So I'm actually doing a lesson right now on Daniel chapter 11. We're doing it with the church, and it talks about the king of the north and the king of the south. And there are times when it refers to a specific king, but it can also refer to the nation that the king represents. Now, the false prophet that we read about in the book of Revelation, it is a individual that represents a power. It is a religious political power in the last days. It is also a movement that takes place in a nation. And to be really honest and specific, we're talking about an entity called Babylon. That's referred to as the false prophet. And it arises, for the most part, in the United States. It is a counterfeit form of worship that takes the churches by storm. You know, Pastor Eldon, I think that's beginning to happen even now, where people are putting their trust in an experience, mm-hmm. a religious experience, instead of in the Bible. And they are trusting how they feel or what a pastor is saying or the music or something else instead of what does the Bible say? And this is a counterfeit system, and it's going to rise. But it's going to have prominent leaders that will actually push both Protestantism or apostate Protestantism aspects of that with Catholicism, and it'll come together with the United States at the end. So it's a deep study. There's a lot in there. But yeah, the false prophet represents a movement. It represents people in that movement, but it's more than just a person. It's a movement.
2: The challenging thing is sometimes we get so caught up in this that we have our own ideologies, and we're used to what I think, what I feel, rather than what God says.
1: That's right.
2: And so we have to kind of level everything and say, what does God say? Because whatever God says, we have to take that as truth.
1: That's the Bible.
2: No matter what anybody else says.
1: Well, you know, in the time of the Reformation, during the time of Martin Luther, the controversy was who has final authority? Is it the church through its traditions, or is it the Bible? Martin Luther said, no, it's the Bible. Bible has final authority. In other words, the church needs to be tested by the Bible. Doctrines have to be tested by the Bible. In the last days, there isn't an effort to put final authority not in the Bible, but now in an experience that a person might have. So either way, the devil's goal is to get people to trust in something else than what the Bible says.
2: Sola Scriptura.
1: That was the cry of the Protestant Reformation. All right, great question. Thank you, May.
2: Okay, we have Gio calling from Washington, first time calling, and he's got a question in regards to coveting and stealing.
12: Yeah, so as you said, I have a question on the Ten Commandments.
1: Yeah.
12: And the Ten Commandments seem so perfect, but the last one seems a bit out of place. And I know it sounds strange, but hear me out. When
1: sure.
12: Jesus elaborated on the commandments, which was in Matthew somewhere,
1: uh-huh.
12: he said something like, being angry with your brother is murder in your heart. And
1: right.
12: lusting over a woman is adultery in your heart. Because it's the same thing in your mind, right?
1: Right.
12: So isn't coveting just stealing in your heart? So it seems a slightly redundant.
1: Yes. Well, that's a good point. You know, if you look at all of the last six of the commandments that have to do with our relationship with a fellow man, it's almost impossible to break any of those last six without first breaking the tenth. For example, murder. It probably begins with some form of covetousness, which is the 10th commandment. Adultery begins with some form of covetousness. Stealing begins with some form of covetousness. Lying. Yeah, it's probably something you're trying to cover up. You're not being honest. So the 10th commandment sort of summarizes the motivation behind all of the others. It's the only commandment amongst the last six that have to do with your actual heart, with your thoughts, with your intents. And I think that's why it's such an important commandment. All of the commandments hinge on a heart experience, because it's possible to keep the letter of the law. In other words, and this is what Jesus is saying, you know, you've heard it say of old, you shall not kill. But I say, if you're angry with your brother without a cause, you're guilty of committing murder in your heart. So Jesus is saying it's not just about the letter of the law, it's about the spirit of the law. Now, there might be some who say, well, you know, I keep the spirit of the law, so I don't have to keep the letter of the law. But how can you keep the spirit of the law that says, thou shalt not be angry with your brother without a cause, and yet murder him? You can't. So if you're going to keep the spirit of the law, you're also going to keep the letter of the law. And if you're going to keep the spirit of the law, you're going to keep the 10th commandment that says, thou shalt not covet. So the last commandment is really the one that talks about the motivation behind all of those last six commandments. Does that make sense, Gio?
12: Yeah, it does.
1: Okay, thanks so much for your call.
12: Appreciate that.
1: Yeah, absolutely. Who do we have next?
2: Well, we have David calling from California. He's got a question regarding turning the other cheek.
1: Hi, David. Welcome.
13: Hi. Thank you for accepting my question. The Bible talks about turning the other cheek. And so as a Christian, does that mean that we don't have a right to defend ourselves from physical harm or sexual harm?
1: Okay. First of all, no. It doesn't mean that we need to just, go with whatever comes our way. That specific command has to do with interpersonal relationships, meaning one with another. There are other laws that we find in the Old Testament, for example, an eye for an eye and a tooth for a tooth. That represents justice, and those are the laws that were to govern the nation. So those are the civil laws that govern the nation. And there's nothing wrong in a government holding criminals accountable for their bad behavior. And there's nothing wrong in us reporting a criminal who is doing something wrong and hurting somebody else. It's perfectly fine for us to say, you know what, this person is a problem. Matter of fact, we should do that, when we can. But when it says turn the other cheek, it's talking about holding resentment and anger towards another person. Especially if that person recognizes that they've hurt you and they've asked for forgiveness, you need to let it go. You need to try and forgive it. You say, Lord, help me to forgive. Sometimes, yeah, we might have to keep quiet if somebody says something and just say, you know, I'm not even going to cause a fuss. I'm not going to stir it up. But that doesn't mean that we need to place ourselves in danger. That you know, Jesus said, if you're persecuting one city, flee to the other. So there's nothing wrong in doing what you have to do to protect yourself. And if you know of other people that are being abused or hurt or in a dangerous situation, I think the first thing we want to do is help them get out of that situation. So the Bible is not endorsing somebody to suffer, especially if they're suffering physical abuse or, you know, serious emotional abuse. You can separate yourself from that situation. You're not violating that commandment that says turn the other cheek. Does that help, David?
13: Yes, thank you very much, Pastor.
1: All right, thanks for your call. Who do we have next?
2: We have Glenn in Ohio. He's got a question in regard to one of the prophecies in Zechariah.
1: Hi, Glenn. Welcome.
14: Good evening. Thank you for taking my call.
1: Yeah.
14: Yeah, my question concerns prophecies in Zechariah chapter 5 and chapter 6. In chapter 5, Zechariah said he saw a flying scroll.
1: Yes.
14: And then it goes on and gives dimensions and descriptions, but it talks about three women sitting in the lead-lined flue, or the lead-lined ephah.
1: Mm-hmm.
14: And it doesn't make much sense. I've heard people stumble and stumble over that, what the women stand for. But if you vowel point the word Isha in Hebrew and make it say Asha, we now have fire instead of women in those lead-lined ephahs. And it's a perfect description of the Scud missile and the F-4 Tomcat fighter, the F-4 Phantom. And I just wonder, and then the other one is Zechariah chapter 6, 1, starting in verse 1, a perfect description of the attack on the Twin Towers.
1: Okay.
14: And I never hear people talk about those things. Is it possible that these things are prophecies fulfilled in the current events?
1: Well, yes, I think there are prophecies. If you read through Zechariah, there are very descriptive prophecies relating to certain acts of judgment. And they culminate near the judgment of the end. Now, could they refer to more than what the symbol might mention? Perhaps, you know, they are different ideas or suggestions. But if we're going to let the Bible interpret itself, then we need to ask ourselves, well, in Bible prophecy, what does a woman represent? Or in Bible prophecy, what do these on a black sheet, what do they represent? Now, much of the imagery that you find here in Zechariah is actually used by John in the writing of the book of Revelation. In Revelation, when he opens up the seals, there is this white horse that he's seen galloping, and then a red horse, then a pale horse, and then a black horse. And it represents different time periods of Christian history, different things that were taking place. A woman, of course, in the Bible represents a church. So we first and foremost need to look at those symbols and see how do they fit into what's happening in our world. Also, we need to recognize that Zechariah is not only talking about things, you know, in 2024, but he's referring to things that have occurred throughout history, especially as we get closer and closer to the end, closer to our time. So I'm a little reluctant to just say, well, this specific symbol here represents this specific event in history, unless there is a lot of different passages of scripture that make that very clear. Was the Twin Tower attack significant? I think it was. And here's why, in just a nutshell. It's interesting that Islam is mentioned in the book of Revelation. You actually have the fifth and the sixth trumpet describes the rise of Islam during the time of Muhammad and then during the time of the Ottoman Turks. And it seems there's quite a bit of very description of this power rising up. And I think it is interesting. You read a little bit of Daniel chapter 11. Some suggest that maybe at the end of chapter 11, the king of the south might have some reference to some of the Islamic nations. I mean, some of that's still in the future. So we're going to have to wait and see how all of these come together. But to take it too far literal, I think we need to be careful. We don't want to get confused and go down the wrong path. There are a broader prophetic application for these different aspects. And Zechariah is a very detailed prophecy, so we don't have time to get into all the details of it, but great question.
2: We'll go to Lynn over in Arizona. She's got a question regarding Daniel chapter 8.
1: Hi, Lynn. Welcome to the program.
15: Hey, Pastor John Ross.
1: Yeah.
15: Yeah, my name is Lynn Moore in Phoenix. I'm a member of the Camelback Church.
1: Okay,
15: Pastor
1: great.
15: John, sure.
1: Yeah.
15: Yeah. I've just got a quick question. In Daniel chapter 8, why was the goat facing westward, eastward, and southward? And what was Shushim? Why was he facing Shushim? Why is that, Pastor?
1: Okay. Yeah, let me talk about that. I'm glad you noticed that. Sometimes people miss those little minutiae of prophecy. For those who are listening, Daniel chapter 8 describes powers using animals. For example, a ram is first described in Daniel chapter 8 that has two horns, the one higher than the other. That represents the kingdom of Medo-Persia. And then there is a goat that is seen. And the goat rises up towards the east and towards the south and towards the north, meaning that this power, Greece, would come from the west, which it did in relationship to Persia. So the reason when it talks about not touching the earth and it's coming from the west, Greece under Alexander the Great came up from the west. Persia sort of Iran, the Middle East, the Mediterranean area, Mesopotamia. And so that's why the goat came from the west, moving to the east, whereas Persia rose up from the east and moved to the west. Good question. Thank you. Who do we have next?
2: We have Robert calling from Washington. Robert, you got a question regarding the sealed book of Isaiah?
16: Hi, Pastor Ross.
1: Hello.
16: Good to hear from you again.
1: Yeah, thanks for calling.
16: You're welcome. I know I've got a short time. Isaiah 29, I believe it's verse 11, talks about a sealed book, and sometimes the denomination wants to claim that as their book that was invented by a man a while ago. But then I wonder, you know, I thought, well, maybe it's Daniel because Daniel is a sealed book in the Bible. But then verse 4 talks about it being from the voice of a medium or something, it says. So I'm guessing it's not Daniel. So what is the sealed book?
1: So this is a prophecy that Isaiah is making, and he's referring to the people. This would be the people of Israel, who did not receive the words of the prophecy. It was to them a sealed book. Not meaning that the book per se was sealed, but the prophetic message was sealed. Because if you read a little earlier, verse 9, it says, pause and wonder. This is Isaiah 29, verse 9. Blind yourselves and be blind, for they are drunk, but not with wine. They stagger, but not with intoxicating drink. The Lord has poured out on you the spirit of deep sleep, and has closed your eyes, namely the prophets, and has covered your heads, namely the seers. So at the time, because of a rejection of doing right, keeping God's commandments, the people didn't understand the prophecies. Isaiah is prophesying. He was about 150 years, well, about a little less, maybe 100 years before the Babylonian captivity, and judgment is coming upon Jerusalem. And the people seemed oblivious to that. They seemed to be walking around as one who is blind, or those who are intoxicated. And Isaiah is saying, judgment is coming. And then Jeremiah is the next prophet who was actually there when Jerusalem was conquered by Nebuchadnezzar. He was also warning the people, but it seemed to be a sealed book. The prophecy just, they didn't receive it because they had rejected. They had rejected doing the will of God. All right, maybe time for one more.
2: We have Chelsea. She's got a question in Florida regarding hellfire.
1: Hi, Chelsea. Welcome to the program.
17: Hi, how are you both?
1: Good. Thank you.
17: Yeah, so my question basically is about Revelation 20, verse 10. Right now I'm studying with a group of friends who kind of grew up believing that hellfire is an actual eternal burning place. But we're studying and also, you know, using Amazing Facts Study Guide, which has been really helpful. But when we got to Revelation 20, verse 10, I actually got a little stumped on it, too, because the last part of the verse says, basically saying the devil, the beast, and the false prophet shall be tormented day and night forever and ever. So they're thinking because this is, you know, in the Bible, that is taken literally to mean that they're actually tormented forever, like.
1: Let me say something about that. That's a good question. You know, there are some passages, especially in the book of Revelation, where it talks about forever. Now, we need to read forever in its context. In the Bible, the word forever is used as long as life shall last. It does not mean eternal. Not always. Depends on the context. So in this context, it's speaking about the devil and his angels are cast into the lake of fire. They are tormented forever, meaning as long as they live. Now, it doesn't mean they're going to live eternally. They're not going to live forever, but their torment will last as long as their life lasts. Why do we know that? Because after the fire does its work, it says they'll be turned to ashes. And then God creates a new earth wherein dwells righteousness. So they're not going to burn forever. But it does appear from the verse that the devil and the wicked will at least suffer a day and a night, because it says their torment will be day and night forever, meaning until they die. So the punishment will at least extend a day and a night, maybe more. We don't know. The Bible doesn't say everyone at the end will be rewarded according to or judged according to their deeds. And the devil, he bears the responsibility for all the sin that we see in the world ultimately. So he will be judged accordingly. So the phrase forever doesn't always mean eternal. It means as long as life lasts.
2: Or consumed.
1: Until all gone. Until there's nothing left.
2: Yeah, it's like a forever fireplace. But when the wood's gone, it's gone.
1: It's gone. Doesn't burn anymore, right? It's accomplished its purpose. Well, friends, we want to thank you again for calling. Those who have called in, I'm looking at the clock. We probably don't have time for another call, but as we mentioned before, this is a weekly international interactive Bible study, and we would welcome you to come and give us a call next week if we didn't get to you this week. Also want to remind you, if you haven't visited the Amazing Facts website recently, take a look, just amazingfacts.org or .com. 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So don't go away too far. We'll be right back in just a moment.
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1: Hello, friends, and welcome back. We just got about 2 minutes, 2.5 minutes. We're going to take some of your email questions. And Pastor Eldon, how do people get their questions emailed to us? What's their email address?
2: Well, they can email us at balquestions@amazingfacts.org.
1: We made it as easy as we could, right? balquestions.org. And who do we have?
2: Well, the first question is, Matthew chapter 15, 17 to 20 seems to imply that all meat is good to eat because what goes in the mouth doesn't defile. Can you explain why it does not mean that?
1: Well, here is a story, just to give you a little bit of a background. The religious leaders and the Pharisees were accusing or condemning the disciples because they were eating with hands that had not been washed. So the issue in question wasn't about what is, clean or unclean foods. The issue was eating food with unwashed hands. They were traveling, they grabbed something and they ate it, and they were making a big deal about it. They said this was a sin, and Jesus said, listen, he's not talking about what you eat. He's talking about eating with unwashed hands. He says it's not that that's important. It's what comes out of the heart, all right? So here is not a statement just turning over and saying, well, you can eat anything you want. You're not going to be sick. Remember, the health principles are there because God wants us to be healthy. That's the prime purpose.
2: Rosalind from Anguilla has a very good question. She asks, will God answer prayers if I don't pay tithe?
1: Will God answer prayers if you don't pay tithe? Well, the Bible does give a blessing, especially a financial blessing, for those who are faithful in trusting God and giving and returning one-tenth. That is the tithe. It's one-tenth. And, I know so many stories of people who, stepped out in faith and said, I'm going to trust the Lord. I'm going to pay a tithe. And God blessed them. Always financially, but there was a blessing, whether it was health or whether it was relationships. And so, yes, if we want God's blessing and we want Him to answer those prayers, well, let's be faithful. If the Holy Spirit is convicting us of something that we need to change, we need to make the change.
2: Here's a quick one here. Why doesn't God ask the shoes to be removed when He encountered Abraham and Balaam like He did with Joshua and Moses?
1: Yeah, that's a good question. It seems that back in Bible times, to remove your shoes was an act of reverence. You were standing on holy ground, and when God appeared to Moses, said, take the sandals off your feet. Part of the reason why that was said was that because God was identifying who He was to Moses, so there'd be no doubt that this is a divine being. This is God communicating with him. Same thing when God said to Joshua, take the sandals off your feet. He was identifying who He was. And so taking the sandals off the feet, when God asked for it, He was identifying who He is as a person. Well, friends, that is it for this week's edition of Bible Answers Live. We are so glad that you joined us. We look forward next week when we'll be back to answer more of your Bible questions. God bless.
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21: Here's a great song. 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

Amen. What a great song to start off this program and any day, really. But that's a great song. It took a miracle. And that was for Robert in Westminster, Maryland. Robert, thank you for requesting that song. That made my own day. Thanks. God is still working miracles, so keep praying for those lost family and friends. I've mentioned before how I love stories. And here's one from the one-year book of hymns. I love this little book. It's got every day it gives a story behind a hymn. And I just wanted to read this one before we sing this next song. The song we're going to sing, it was written by Kate Hankey. She was the daughter of a prosperous British banker. She grew up in a stylish London suburb. She started a Bible class for girls in her neighborhood, and then when she was only 18, Hankey went to London to teach a Bible class of factory girls. In her 20s, she started other Bible classes for factory girls. So she started at a young age teaching. When she was in her early 30s, Kate Hankey became seriously ill. Doctors said she needed a year of bed rest. She was forbidden to teach her Bible classes for 12 months. During her long, slow recovery, she wrote two very lengthy poems. After 10 months, she felt strong enough to leave her bed. Soon, she returned to her Bible classes in London and continued teaching for many years. And this is my favorite part. When she became too old to teach the factory girls regularly, she started a prison ministry in London. Even then, she continued to tell the story of Jesus and his love. So friend, you are never too old to tell of Jesus and his love. That's why I love this song.

What a great song. Wonderful request. Thanks for requesting that song. The Apostle Paul gave such simple and sound advice in Colossians 3:2 that is more appropriate now than ever. Set your mind on things above, not on things on the earth. If I were traveling with and ministering with Paul when he spoke those words, I would begin to play softly behind him this song.

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As I was compiling that program, it was a beautiful sunny Sunday morning. It was the first morning having my dining room table in the house I had recently moved into. And sitting there listening to Lady Love Smith sing this song, In the Heart of Jesus, from the Pillars Hymns Project from a few years ago. That last verse, in the home of Jesus, there's a place for you. Glorious, bright, and joyous, calm, and peaceful too. As much as I like my little house and my dining room table, it wouldn't be the same if Jesus didn't reside there with me. Which reminds me of this next request. From page 456 in the Seventh-day Adventist hymnal, let's sing My Lord and I.

I pray that you have such a personal relationship with Jesus Christ, that you can say he dwells with you, that you walk and talk together. And if you can't say that, but you want to, just ask him to be your Savior and your Lord. Follow his ways. Live for him. He'll be your dearest friend. Then you can sing this song, our last request today, which is such a powerful song that it's printed twice in the Adventist hymnal, right across from each other. Pages 337 and 338. I'm going to put my glasses back on so we can sing Redeemed, How I Love to Proclaim It.

0: Hello, friends. Pastor James Rafferty here. 3ABM Bible Study Guides are here, hot off the press. They are powerful. They're practical. They're saturated with the Word of God. You are going to love these Bible studies because they communicate truth in a straightforward and convincing way. The Scriptures are rich, and each study ends with a practical outline of what this means for your lives today. They also have a set of summary points. Each lesson has a set of summary points that directs you to the gospel of Jesus Christ and God's great love for each one. These new Bible study guides are not intended to replace any of the great ministry tools you already use. They're just another way to share Bible truth with people who need to hear it. Not only that, you can use them as a starting point for personal or group Bible study, or you could use them in family worship at home with strengthening people's already growing faith. Of course, these are also designed to help you lead a friend to the love of God. I pray that these will be a blessing to you and your ministry.
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2: Stock market or your bank balance, the future may prove to be quite a scary ride. However, there is good news. Philippians 4:19 says, "And my God shall supply all your needs in glory by Christ Jesus." Remember, the future is bright because with God, your line of credit has no limits.
3: What better way to start the day than with the one who is the beginning? Jesus Christ made the world, placed the stars in the heavens, put the planets in motion, formed the sun, and created the beauty of every sunset and the glory of every sunrise. I am the Alpha and the Omega, the beginning and the end, says the Lord. Remember to start every day with God.

0: Welcome to The Creator Revealed. My name's Tim Standish, and I'm a scientist. Because I am a scientist, I believe in the Creator God of the Bible.
1: Amen and amen. I'm Shelley Quinn, and we want to welcome you to this program. In the first segment, you're going to get a little scientific nugget, something that will reveal the Creator, as Paul said in Romans 1:20, that God's invisible attributes, even His eternal power and Godhead, are seen in the things that He created. And what are we going to talk about? Oh, the second segment is kind of a Bible or life application. So what are we talking about today?
0: We are talking about humans and other animals.
1: Okay.
0: And before we get into the science, I want to draw your attention to the way in which the Bible prepares our minds to think about both ourselves and other creatures.
1: All right.
0: So let's get back into that creation account in Genesis, where we've gone from Genesis 1 to Genesis 2. So Moses has told us up to this point about the days of creation. And now he goes back and he fills in some details in Genesis chapter 2. So here he's talking about how God created human beings, and he writes, "And the Lord God formed man of the dust of the ground." I want you to notice that, the ground.
1: Right.
0: That's what human beings, that's what he made us out of. "And breathed into his nostrils the breath of life, and man became a living being." Mm-hmm. So human beings were formed by God. I love that idea of God forming us.
1: He got personal, didn't he?
0: Yes, out of the ground, out of the clay. Yes. And then God breathes the breath of life into Adam, and he becomes this living being. It's a little bit hard for us to understand because we've never seen anything like that. This is not science in the usual sense. It's not the kind of thing we can do experiments on.
1: Yes.
0: It's the kind of thing that ultimately we believe by faith, but it's also something that makes an awful lot of sense, because when we look at human beings, what our bodies are made out of...
1: The elements of the earth.
0: The elements of the earth, right. We're not made out of magic pixie dust or anything like that. We are the same stuff that the rest of the creation is made out of. But we have a different form. We're not an oak tree. We're not a mountain. We're a human being.
1: Yes.
0: Now, it goes on in the same book, in the same chapter, actually. God goes on and he says something about, or Moses tells us something about the animals. So he says, "Out of the ground, the Lord God formed every beast of the field and every bird of the air and brought them to Adam." So you can see here that the animals are made out of the same stuff that we're made out of. It shouldn't be surprising to discover that perhaps there are some similarities there.
1: Yeah. So we have some DNA that would be... duplicated, if you will.
0: Well, yes, you know, same God,
1: yes,
0: same material. There's going to be some similarities there, just as we would expect with a designer. If a car was designed by the same engineer, two different cars, we would probably expect some similarities between those. We're creations, so are the animals. Same God, same material. And then I'm going to jump all the way down to the story of the flood, and there's an important detail that comes out in there. So here the animals are, and they're coming onto the ark. And it says this about them, "And they went into the ark to Noah, two by two, of all flesh, in which is the breath of life." So there you have it. The animals are made out of the ground, just as we are, formed out of the ground by God. And just as we have the breath of life, the animals also have the breath of life in them.
1: You know why that's not hard for me to accept by faith? Because here we can put a man on the moon, we've got the shuttles and everything. All of the advances that we've made, no one has been able to duplicate taking elements and bringing in that spark of life that ignites life.
0: Exactly. You know, sometimes people get excited and they say, well, what if life was created in a lab? Well, what would that show? It would, it's very unlikely. But if it did happen, let's just pretend it happened. Would that happen as a result of just natural forces and chance?
1: Right.
0: No. It would be, we would recognize whoever did that as a genius.
1: An engineering genius.
0: Yes. And the organism that was produced as a product of genius.
1: There you go.
0: Just as we as Christians recognize human beings and the other animals, and in fact the rest of the creation, as a product of genius. Well, let's continue on. Let's look at this connection between human beings and the other animals. And I'm going to start off here with a human femur. Everybody has one of these, unless they've had their legs amputated. And probably familiar with the morphology of them or the shape of them, but if you cut open a femur, there's something very interesting inside. Up there at the top, where that ball goes into the socket of your hip, you can see something called spongy bone.
1: Yes.
0: And if you look at that spongy bone, it's arranged in an interesting way. What you see... The direction in which the bone is oriented is the direction in which the force is exerted on the femur. And you see this with other spongy bone as well. What this does is it makes our bones a little bit lighter and a whole lot stronger.
1: So great engineering feat there.
0: Really great engineering. I look at this and I think about those buttresses that you see on Gothic churches.
1: Uh-huh.
0: The buttresses coming out.
1: Yes.
0: They're also carrying lines of force down to the ground so that they're actually quite strong structures, but they're using less material than older kinds of construction methods allowed. So there's an engineering principle that translates over.
1: Yes.
0: Over there. It's kind of fun. This kind of bone you find in human beings, and you also find it in other creatures. So you can see
1: that's
0: there are,
1: you.
0: Yes. There are human beings on the back of this elephant, and the elephant has bones that when we cut them open, they have a similar kind of structure to our own. On the other hand, if we look at birds, they have very specialized needs. Their bones need to be as light as possible and as strong as possible.
1: Right.
0: In addition to that, there are some spaces in there to keep things light, you know, to lighten them. So if we look inside a bird's bone, we see this.
1: And, almost like a honeycomb.
0: It does look a little bit like a honeycomb, doesn't it? These spars, basically, inside the bones really make them very strong and yet very, very light. So they're different, but they're different for a reason, because of the demands of flight. That's what's going on. So
1: they were engineered in their design for the purpose.
0: For the specific purpose that they serve. So what we're seeing here is there are similarities which indicate a single designer, a single origin, but also differences to suit the purposes to which these are being put, which indicates in thought about each individual kind of animal.
1: Yes.
0: Let's look at one other thing that has to do with the arrangement of skeletons. This is a tortoise, and if you look inside a tortoise, you can see that
1: its
0: skeleton has an amazing different arrangement of things. The clavicle is inside the ribs. So this is this bone here on your back. Imagine what it took to move that inside. That's a whole re-engineering of things. So while we have the same general design, we have a backbone and ribs and things like that. Tortoises
1: That's
0: and turtles have this incredible re-engineering or different engineering things for the specific purpose that they need. And when you look at all the other organisms that are out there, we've just been looking at vertebrates, but the invertebrates are so diverse. The snails, the insects, the sea urchins, they all have similarities which point to a single designer, and yet spectacular differences. Oh, here's a jellyfish. You could go on and on and on about these profound similarities and profound differences that we see between these.
1: When you look at even like all the different kinds of birds, my husband's a birder, and it is so amazing to see the diversity within a single species. But then you start considering everything that God has created. He loves diversity.
0: He loves diversity, and he's very good at it. He doesn't make things different just for the sake of making something different. He is making different things that are profoundly beautiful.
1: Okay, but when you say if animals and people are made of the same substance, we all have the breath of life, what is the difference between animals and people?
0: There's a profound, profound difference. And it has to do with relationships. Relationships. So I have a pet dog. Her name is Jill. Okay? There is obvious difference between my dog and my daughter.
1: Yes.
0: But I have a different kind of relationship with my daughter than I have with my dog. But we have a relationship.
1: Surely.
0: I love my dog.
1: Yes.
0: And she loves me. I know that when I go home from making these programs, I am going to get a loud and joyous welcome from her. You see, God made human beings to fit a specific purpose in his creation. It's actually written about in Genesis 1. It's laid out there right at the very beginning. This is what God said. This isn't Moses. This is God. Then God said, let us make man in our image, according to our likeness. Let them have dominion over the fish of the sea, over the birds of the air, and over the cattle, over all the earth, and over every creeping thing that creeps on the earth. So God made us like him. He formed us in some profound way to be like him. And he gave us a relationship both with him and with the rest of creation.
1: Yes, so he created us to dominate. That was the purpose, is we were to, in a loving way like him, oversee everything that happened on earth.
0: We're in charge, which means we're responsible too.
1: Yes.
0: And that's a very big deal. We're not to lord it over the rest of creation. We are to treasure it.
1: Yes. Okay.
0: So, what does this reveal to us about the Creator? Well, his love of diversity is demonstrated in the variety of other organisms, so many different things. And his love of diversity is evident in the rest of creation. It's not just the animals, it's everything. He loves diversity. God made diverse organisms to have a relationship with us, just as we have a relationship with him. So by looking at this, we see God's love of diversity.
1: Yes, and it is so exciting that God loved us so much, even to make animals that we with whom we could relate and have these special creatures in our life. Well, we hope that you'll stay tuned. We'll be back in just 60 seconds.
2: There's so much being communicated when God says that he's leading his people to a land flowing with milk and honey. God's wanting to take his people to a little paradise restored. I could have described this place as having waterfalls and warm sandy beaches, but instead he defines it as a place flowing with milk and honey. Now, where there's milk, there are mamas, fertile mamas who are giving birth and able to feed their babies because their environment is supporting that. When livestock mamas are having babies, we're talking increase or yield. It's like God is saying, this place I'm taking you to is flourishing. Babies are being born to livestock, buzzing bees causing fruitfulness. Everyone is looking for yield, profit, from investments, from our hard work, from backyard gardens. Yield is what drives the economy. It's the fruit of relationships. It promotes education and research. Increase and yield are a dynamic part of God's kingdom that brings joy and satisfaction in every area of life. This is how He designed things to work. So the Lord make you to increase and abound in love toward another and towards all men. That's Exodus 3:17 and 1 Thessalonians 3:12 through the eyes of a foodie.
1: Welcome back to The Creator Revealed. We've been talking today about our wonderful Creator and all the beautiful creatures that He formed from the dust of the ground for our enjoyment.
0: Exactly. You know, the diversity of life is truly amazing.
1: It is.
0: And anyone who isn't just blown away, not just by the diversity, but the beauty of what's there, I don't know, it seems to me that they've lost their soul in a way. But there is this question that we have in our minds as Christians, I think all people, and that is, how do we relate to these other creatures? What does the Bible tell us about that? And to assist us with that, we have Dr. Joanne Davidson. She is a professor of systematic theology at the Seventh-day Adventist Theological Seminary at Andrews University. Delighted that she is joining us.
1: Amen.
0: For this, to discuss this really important topic. So, Dr. Davidson, one of the arguments that I've heard is God made human beings to have dominion over the rest of the creation, over the other animals and so on. So we really don't have any responsibility to be caring for these creatures. It is just, the earth is ours to do with what we want. And I'm wondering, is that really a biblical position or not?
3: You know that a lot of people have that position, but they haven't learned to read the text carefully. If you look at Genesis 1, and God gives a definition of rulership even before He creates humans and animals. On day 4, He says the sun is to rule the day, and He put it in place so it can conserve life and bring forth life from the ground. And so when God asks us to rule, He's wanting us to display the same benevolence that the sun does, and I think it's tragic that though people believe in God as the creator, the ideas of evolution have subtly affected their thinking, often without them realizing it, perhaps. And we just think that animals are just a little lower than we are, and we finally advanced to a higher stage, and we're really of more value and more worth, and that's not right either. That's not right either. The creation story is so beautiful because the first 3 days God creates habitats, and then the last 3 days He fills each of those habitats in turn with the creatures that live there. And then he gives both humans and animals a plant-based, violent-free diet, and then He finishes day 6 rubbing his hands. You can almost see Him rubbing his hands together and think, oh, this is very good. And he gives animals and humans the same diet. Yeah. And on day 5, interestingly, He talks to the animals. It says in Genesis 1:20 to 22, God created all the great sea creatures of the sea and the air. And then it says, and God blessed them, saying, be fruitful and multiply. Well, who is God talking to? There's no humans around to listen. And He gives the same blessing only a day later to humans. And He puts them in a world filled with new life and tells them to be fruitful and multiply, the same blessing He'd given to day 5. And if you go to the book of Psalms, over and over again, dozens of times, the psalmist prays God for the works of His hands. The works of your hands are the works of His hands. Referring back to that passage you referred to, Tim, about God creating the creatures from the dust of the ground, the works of His hands. And he is so excited about it and praises God. It draws praise over and over again the works of God's hands. In fact, there's one choir in Psalm 148 that speaks of humans praising God, but before it mentions humans praising God, it talks about the animals praising God. And praise is wending to the great Creator from all his creatures. It's just unfortunate that we have such degraded hearing that we can't hear all the praise that's going to God. In fact, one scientist wrote, as we're destroying these different species of the earth, we're muting God's praise. Muting God's praise.
0: Well, that's really kind of a poetic, but kind of a depressing thought when you think about it. Yes. I wonder myself, how is God going to respond to us if we are destroying these works of art that he's created? As a scientist, I'm taught to think about them more as in an engineering almost sort of sense, but also the beauty and, yeah, this praise. What kind of specific instructions, if any, does God give us about how we should be treating animals, for example?
3: Well, if you look at the story of the flood, it's interesting to me that when God had to destroy sin because it was so corrupt, and the word there in the original language is the strongest word that could be used for violence and evil, they were corrupted, that God had to destroy it. But he wanted to make a way of escape. God never destroys sin without making a way of escape. In this case, he had Noah build an ark. And then he told Noah, please bring the animals in because I want to spare them too. And so God, as he prepares to rid the earth of violence and evil, he has an ark for humans and animals to be preserved in. Then after the flood, when they come out of the ark, it's chapter 9, it's very interesting. A major statement there, and four times in that statement he says, I'm making this covenant with you and your family, all the animals with you in the ark. And he lists them and mentions them, many of them by name. Four times he repeats this in one covenant statement. And we're knowing now, as we're learning to read biblical narratives, that anytime something is repeated, it's a key point. The ancients didn't have underlining and italics and bolding letters to emphasize something important. So instead they would repeat it. And in this case, God four times repeats that he has a covenant with all the creatures he's made, humans and animals.
0: You know what?
3: I just want to add with that, when God gives the Ten Commandments, the fourth commandment is the Sabbath blessing, and he includes the animals even in the Sabbath blessing, that they deserve to rest too. They deserve to rest. And the Old Testament laws, the Mosaic laws, marvelous how God says. I love some of them. I'll repeat one of my favorite. God says, if you see a donkey overloaded with a heavy load and he falls down, you need to help that donkey back to its feet, even though that donkey belongs to your enemy.
0: Yeah, I guess the text that jumps to my mind is the one that says that you shouldn't muzzle the ox that treads the corn.
1: Yes.
0: You know, these animals are worthy of that, their wages.
1: Yes.
0: in a way as well.
3: They should be allowed to enjoy the harvest that they're reaping.
0: Yes.
3: They're ostensibly working for humans, but they're part of the team, and they deserve to enjoy the harvest too.
0: So if we sort of say, well, these animals are of such great value, and they're very much like us, then what does that do to human beings? Does it degrade us to say, hey, you know, we're not as special perhaps as we thought we were? Or how are we supposed to think about that?
3: Well, you know, that's the idea of hierarchy, thinking that the people up higher are more important. But God has a different system, I think. He gives us the privilege of caring for his creation. And the animals depend on us for that. And we should be caring for the creation just like God himself does, and say it's very, very good, instead of thinking that because we supposedly have more intelligence that we are above them and don't have to care for them. But, you know, this thing of intelligence is really significant to me, because scientists, of which you are a noble one, Dr. Tim, is coming out with many, many books now about the intelligence of animals. And the last one I read, I love the title. It said, The Wise Guys of the Avian World, Ravens and Crows. And it talks there about how they scientists used to think that monkeys were closest to humans in intelligence, but now they realize that ravens are smarter than monkeys. And the fact that, and tongue-in-cheek, the author says, now when you call someone a bird brain, that's a compliment, because they're real.
0: Oh, it is amazing how smart they are.
1: But, Joanne, you will agree, humans are special in a way, because we were created in the image of God. So there's a form and a function for everything.
3: That's right. And when we see how God cares for the animals, and as well as he cares for humans, that should give us a lesson on how we should care for the animals. If we're created in the image of the Creator, we need to have the same care and loving concern for them as he does.
0: Okay. Well, thank you so much for joining us, Dr. Davidson. It's been a privilege to hear your thoughts and the way that you have brought out these lessons that are contained there in God's Word. I am absolutely convinced that we have a duty as Christians to care for the entire creation, but especially these intelligent other beings that inhabit the earth with us.
1: You know, it's so funny, because you and I were talking, I think yesterday, we were talking about the intelligence of animals and pigs.
0: Oh, yeah.
1: You know, like how intelligent a pig is.
0: I want a pet pig, but, you know, I have never lived in a household where the true bosses of the house would allow me to have one.
1: You're saying your mother and your wife won't allow it, huh?
0: You know, sometimes I think they just don't understand me.
1: But we don't always appreciate the intelligence of an animal. And, you know, my mother always told me, don't trust someone that is not good to animals.
0: Exactly. That was one of the four pieces of advice I gave my daughter. Do not date anybody who is cruel to animals, because they will be cruel to you as well.
1: Yes.
0: At the same time, when you see kindness to animals, and when we ourselves develop these amazing relationships that we can have. I mean, I talked about my dog Jack, but I still have our other dog Jill, you know, and the joy and the love that we share with each other, even though we're not the same species. It is a beautiful thing, and I suspect it models something about the relationship that we ourselves can have with God.
1: Amen. And I think in many ways it makes us, as we are totally dependent upon God, when you have any creature that's totally dependent upon you, you can't help but love them for some reason. Mm-hmm. So it's just an idea, a model of how much God loves us. We hope that you've been blessed today, and you'll join us next time.
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8: Hello and welcome to 3ABN Worship Hour. I'm John Lomakang. I want to thank you for taking the time each week to join us as we walk through the Word of God on topics that we pray have been not only made to you, but also has helped shape your walk with Christ. And today's message is entitled Poured Out. Two powerful words in Scripture that we're going to see today and how it relates to your relationship with Christ and His relationship through you to others. But before we go to the Word of God, let's go to the Lord in prayer. Loving Father in heaven, I pray, Lord, that you will pour into me, that I can pour out into those who are watching, those who are listening, and they can become fountains of blessings to those of their family, their spouses, their children, their community, their churches, and that they can be a fountain that never runs dry because of the work that you do in and through their lives. I give you this message, and I give you my heart. May you be glorified, and may all the praise go just to you. In Jesus' name I pray. Amen. A very short scripture in the book of John, chapter 4, and verse 7. It is a profound story. And in the course of ministry, I've had opportunities to revisit stories that I've read over and over several times, preached about it. But the proof of the inspiration of the Bible is that all of a sudden one day, a story that we are so familiar with, divine inspiration will pick up and raise the curtains on something that we have missed until God had shined the spotlight on it. Today, John chapter 4, verse 7, is the foundation of our sermon. And I read in your hearing, a woman of Samaria came to draw water. Jesus said to her, give me a drink. When you look at the story, Jesus propositioned the woman from Samaria to do something for him that he could have done for himself. But upon closer examination, you'll discover that this was more than a conversation. Also, you discover it was more profound than Jesus just seeking the well-being of the woman. When we read that Bible story in John chapter 4, one thing we discover is we often focus on what Jesus did for the woman, but today, the hidden gospel, I'll use that phrase again, the hidden gospel is contained in what Jesus asked the woman to do for him. So join me in this archaeological discovery of the hidden message of being poured out. You know, one of our greatest expectations, and this is something that permeates the Christian mindset, every one of us is expecting Jesus to quench our thirst. We pray, Lord, quench our thirst financially, spiritually, emotionally, relationally. We say, Lord, we have all these needs. Please quench our thirst. That's our great expectation. But you'll find out that this story discovers that Jesus' greatest expectation is for us to quench his thirst. When I read this story, these two words jumped out at me, and then I went on a search of Scripture, and what I discovered was the phrase poured out became the red car. In other words, impossible to miss. You know, growing up, if you were ever in the back seat of the car with your parents and you had a sibling there or a friend there, and you were bored, you say, well, let's just count all the red cars. And all of a sudden, it just appeared as though every car is red. And throughout the day or the next day or the next day, you just cannot see anything but red cars. Well, the Bible, on the theme of being poured out, sets a cadence from Genesis all the way to Revelation. For example, when you get to the seven last plagues in Revelation, and I've discovered that the theme of the scriptures on another plane is this: for those who pour their lives out on Christ, he pours out his wrath on them. That's why each of the seven last plagues are poured out. What an amazing parallel. Those who do not dedicate their lives to pour it out on blessing Jesus, later they receive the judgments of God when his wrath is poured out on them. Let's begin in the book of Genesis, when God appeared to Joseph. You know, Jacob was running from his brother Esau after he stole his birthright. And God appeared to Jacob in the night of wrestling, and the Lord promised not only to bless him and forgive him, but to change his name. And notice what he did in response to the Lord blessing him and also rescuing him from his ensuing brother Esau. Genesis chapter 35, verse 14 and 15. And the Bible says, Jacob's response to God's blessing in his life. So Jacob set up a pillar in the place where he talked with him, a pillar of stone. And he poured a drink offering on it, and he poured oil on it. Before I go to verse 15, notice, he set up a stone. Throughout the scriptures, we know the stone represents Christ. When the journey of the Israelites took place, they receive water from a rock. The rock that followed them was Christ. He is the cornerstone. He is the chief cornerstone. So, in return to God's blessing on Jacob's life, he poured a drink offering on the stone, and he added oil to it. You'll find out why and how the Bible describes this mixture of a drink. In verse 15 of Genesis chapter 35, and Jacob called the name of the place where God spoke with him Bethel. He said, you blessed me, and now I want to bless you. And I want you to grab onto this ideology, because a lot of times we think that the Lord is just pouring into us that we can bless others. But on the day of Pentecost, you may remember the Lord says, when the Holy Spirit comes upon you, you shall be witnesses to me. And as a result, witnessing to him, then we become equipped to be witnesses to the rest of the world. But first, our first obligation is pouring our lives out on Christ as he poured his life out on us. Another place that you find the drink offering talked about that is being poured out is in the daily temple service. Twice a day, the priests presented a drink offering. Let's look together at Exodus chapter 29, verses 38 to 41. Now this is what you shall offer on the altar: two lambs of the first year, day by day, continually. This was the daily. Verse 39. One lamb you shall offer in the morning, and the other lamb you shall offer at twilight. With the one lamb shall be one-tenth of an ephah of fine flour, mixed with one-fourth of a hin of pressed oil, and one-fourth of a hin of wine, as a drink offering poured out. Verse 41 of Exodus 29. And the other lamb you shall offer at twilight, and you shall offer with it the grain offering and the drink offering as in the morning, for a, get this, a sweet aroma, an offering made by fire to the Lord. You see, when the sacrifice was being offered, with it they poured on it this oil and this wine and in some cases milk. And the singeing of that hot sacrifice gave off a sweet aroma that was acceptable to the Lord. But notice it was done twice a day, in the morning and in the evening. This was called a libation. It wasn't just milk, it wasn't just wine, it wasn't just oil, but it was a mixture, sometimes milk and wine or oil and wine. And that libation was a symbol of our gratitude for the blessing that God would bestow on us in the morning and in the evening. Now, if you're thinking ahead of me, you'll also discover that this became the standard that would attest to the need to worship God early in the morning and end our day in the evening, offering our lives as an offering of gratitude to the Lord. I can tell you the many nights my wife and I got together to close our day reading our Bibles, or close our day in family worship, saying, Lord, you woke me up this morning, you blessed me through the day. This morning you gave me as I poured my life out on you this morning. And Father, that was an expectation, but I'm pouring my life out on you this evening. That is in gratitude. Morning sacrifice, evening sacrifice. Morning worship, evening worship. And I can suggest to you, that's the time when you get connected to Christ. That's the time you discover that there's no person in existence whose has done more for us than the sacrifice of Jesus Christ, an offering of gratitude. You also find in Exodus chapter 29, verse 42, notice what happened as a result of meeting with the Lord in the morning, or pouring out your gratitude in the morning and your gratitude in the evening. Look at verse 42 of Exodus chapter 29. The Lord said, this shall be a burnt offering throughout your generations at the door of the tabernacle of meeting before the Lord, where I will meet you to speak with you. When they poured out their offering, it set the stage to meet with God. How many times have you had that one-on-one encounter with Christ in the morning and in the evening? I would suggest to you, if you pour your life out in service to the Lord in the morning, Father, I give you my plans, I give you my heart, I give you my desires, I want to pour them on you first. Let your praise be the first fruits to the Lord in the morning and the first fruits to the Lord in the evening. Always give the Lord your best. The Lord says, when you do that, I will meet with you. And what you discover further in the scriptures is that the drink offering is also a metaphor that prefigured the blood that Jesus would pour out on Calvary's cross to ratify the new covenant through his blood. Look at Luke chapter 22 and verse 20. Luke chapter 22 and verse 20. Let's look at this picture being drawn in scripture. When Jesus gathered together with his disciples in preparation for the Last Supper, notice the words he said. Likewise, he also took the cup, that which you pour from, after supper, saying, this cup is the new covenant in my blood, which is shed for you. When Jesus poured out his blood on Calvary, that was the ratification of the new covenant, not the eradication of the commandments, but the ratifying of the new covenant, which included the Ten Commandments being taken from stone and written in our minds and in our hearts. You find that in Hebrews chapter 8, verse 10, and also verse 16. But you notice what happened when Jesus died on the cross. You're going to see the libation, the mixture of what happened to Jesus when he was declared dead on the cross. John 19, verse 34, the symbol of being poured out. And by the way, I'm laying the foundation for the part that's going to really open your heart to understand why this sermon is entitled Poured Out. John 19 and verse 34. But one of the soldiers pierced his side with a spear, and immediately, look at the libation, the mixture, blood and water came out. Blood and water came out. Well, we often read John 3:16 as the family verse, or the best verse known in Christianity. But John 3:16 is the summary of the drink offering made on our behalf. For God so loved the world that he gave. For God so loved the world that he gave. The God is in his willingness to pour out his Son for us, and then through us. Now, many of us say, praise God, he poured out his Son for us. But the story doesn't end there. He doesn't just pour out his Son for us. He wants to pour out his Son through us. Let's look at the for us part. Psalm 22 and verse 14. The redemption of humanity, was likened to Jesus being a drink offering. That's why today we don't honor the temple services. We don't go through the Old Testament rituals, the drink offerings, the sacrifice offerings, the peace offerings, the feast days. Those were just symbols pointing to the work of Christ in the New Covenant. Jesus became the Lamb slain from the foundation of the world. Jesus was the light of the world, the candelabra. Jesus became the bread of life. He made that very clear. He said to the Jews, I am the true bread that came down. Jesus is the water of life, the laver where the priests wash their hands. He is the water of life. In every aspect, the altar of burnt offerings symbolized the cross where Jesus would die. And all these feasts pointing to the work that Christ would accomplish in our behalf. That's why the Bible says in Psalms 22 and verse 14, speaking about the life that Jesus would give in our behalf, notice the words of the psalmist David. He says, I am poured out like water, and all my bones are out of joint. My heart is like wax. It has melted within me. The symbolism that David the psalmist is drawing from was the daily, evening, and morning offering of the drink offering, a symbol of what Jesus would do in our behalf.

something far greater than we even estimate and understand. And that's why the Apostle Paul, in Romans chapter 5 and verse 5 and then verse 8, gives us this beautiful picture of God's demonstration of his love for humanity. Look at Romans 5 and verse 5. The Apostle Paul writes, "Now hope does not disappoint, because the love of God has been poured out in our hearts by the Holy Spirit who was given to us." So, the Holy Spirit, the Holy Spirit poured out into us. The Son to pour out for us. The Holy Spirit poured out into us. The Heavenly Father sent his Son to be poured out for us. And what was that? Look at verse 8 of Romans 5. "But God demonstrated his love toward us." When did he do that? This is profound. When did he do that? Look at the rest of the verse. "In that while we were yet or still sinners, Christ died for us." Why would anybody die for somebody who is not worthy of someone giving his or her life for? You read in the story, scarcely would a righteous man give his life for anybody, and even yet for even a good person. But God demonstrated his love towards us in that while we were yet sinners, Christ died for us. You see, the gospel is transforming. It's not just informing. A lot of people get intellectually stimulated by the gospel because it's so deep. It is very intellectual. But the gospel is more than intellect. The gospel is intended to transform not only the way that we look at God's offering to us, but the way that we begin to see that we are an offering to God. Not just to those around us. That's why if you just are working for the Lord, you really haven't reached the apex of your abilities as a Christian. It's easy to be God, but it's something altogether different to be poured out on Christ, to pour your life out. When you get to the place where you start pouring out, you begin to discover that your life is not your own. You were bought with a price. Therefore, glorify God in your body and in your spirit, which belongs to him. That's why we don't sacrifice today, because when Jesus was poured out on the cross, he brought all those offerings to an end. Look at Colossians 2, verse 16. That's why Paul the Apostle writes this. "So let no one judge you in food or in drink," the drink offering, "or regarding a festival or a new moon or Sabbaths," plural. There were at least 17 different Sabbaths in the Bible that were completely separate from the seventh day of creation. These were ceremonial Sabbaths. Fortunately, many of the people in the Christian world, even a lot of pastors, they miss the idea that these ceremonial Sabbaths were completely different than the last day of the week that God sanctified because he ended his work. The last day of the week was sanctified and blessed before sin entered the world. But these ceremonial Sabbaths, small s, were all observances having to do with the plan of salvation because of sin. That's why Galatians 3 verse 19 says, "What purpose then does the law serve? It was added because of sin till the seed should come." The sacrificial system, the drink offerings, the festivals only had a short period of existence until Jesus Christ would come. And that's why verse 17 says, "Which are a shadow," Colossians 2:17, "which are a shadow of things to come, but the substance is of Christ." Now, so instead of bringing lambs and bulls and goats to the Lord, we were to bring ourselves. Now, here's where the transition comes in. We laid the foundation to understand the drink offerings. We understood what the Lord did for Jacob and what Jacob did in response to God's gratitude. We understood the priestly services, the morning and evening sacrifice. We understood the libation, the ceremonial system. But now the Apostle Paul says, wait a minute. God is not looking for dead sacrifices. Look at Romans 12 and verse 1. Romans 12 and verse 1. "I beseech you, therefore, brethren, by the mercies of God, that you present your bodies a living sacrifice." You know, for people that want to be martyrs, sometimes it's easier to die physically than it is to die spiritually. What do I mean by that? Some people rather give their lives in behalf of the gospel rather than give up themselves
in behalf of the gospel. It's easy to say,

I'll die for the Lord, just like Peter. He said, I would even go to the cross for you, Lord. But Jesus was not asking Peter to die for him. Jesus was asking Peter to die to himself. And that's the greater battle in Christianity. Many of us don't want to die to ourselves because it means the pouring out of ourselves so that we can be filled by Christ's character and by the power of the Holy Spirit. Paul says that you present your bodies a living sacrifice. How holy, acceptable to God, which is your reasonable service. When you are poured out first on Christ, He must declare your sacrifice acceptable. If your sacrifice on Christ is not acceptable, it cannot be acceptable to the world. That's why He said to the apostles, begin at Jerusalem, start at your own home. Then Judea, those that you don't really like very much. Then Samaria, those that you really don't like. And when you get past your home life, the challenging places where you worship, the people that you want to ignore, when you can reflect Christ to them, only then are you ready to be poured out on the rest of the world. Jerusalem, Judea, Samaria, and to the uttermost parts of the world. What Paul meant is that the life that is poured out on Jesus is a life of continual sacrifice. Only then are we holy and acceptable. And what happens? We become a sweet savor of the Lord. One of the reasons why we admire Paul so much is we admire him not for what he received, but for what he gave. I'll say that one more time, just so you don't miss the connection. We admire Paul not because of all the things the Lord poured in his life, but all the things that Paul was willing to pour out of his life for the sake of the cross. He was willing to go through anything because he realized he was not his own. Look at Philippians chapter 2 and verse 17. He even testifies of this, the hardships, the flogging, the beatings, the imprisonment, the torture, the attempts at killing him, being bitten by serpents and being falsely accused and being aligned for death. He said, I'm willing to go through all of that because I don't belong to me. My first obligation is to be poured out for the sake of Christ. Look what he says in Philippians 2 and verse 17. He said, yes, I am being, here it is, poured out as a drink offering. Notice the description, going back to the Old Testament symbols that were no longer in existence. I am being poured out as a drink offering on the sacrifice and service of your faith. And what did he say? I am glad and rejoice with you all. Some people are seeking joy, but are not willing to be poured out. Paul says, because I'm willing to be poured out, I am glad and I rejoice. You'll never get to the rejoicing and the joy of the Christian life until you are willing to be poured out, not just in service, but also in sacrifice. He said he was being poured out as a drink offering on the service and sacrifice of your faith. Are you seeking a higher Christian experience? Be willing to be poured out for the sake of Christ. Now, when you think about Paul's life, he says his life is synonymous to a drink offering because he really is one of those who understands what it means to lay it all on the altar of sacrifice. Now let's look at Numbers 15 and to see what Paul meant when he talked about the drink offering. This is a beautiful thing because there's something else. Not only does your life become a poured out offering on the Lord, but something else happens. Something else takes place when you're being poured out on Christ and in the lives of others. Go to Numbers chapter 15 and let us look together at verses 6 and 7. There's a direct correlation between the drink offering and the Old Testament services. Numbers chapter 15, the Lord is speaking about the various kinds of rams and the various kinds of offerings. But now we begin in verse 6 and he brings the ram into the picture. Here it is. Or for a ram, you shall prepare as a grain offering 2/10 of an ephah of fine flour mixed with 1/3 of a hin of oil. In verse 7 of Numbers 15. And as a drink offering, you shall offer 1/10 of wine as a sweet aroma to the Lord. Now, I've just inserted something that you're going to understand, and I hope it's going to open your eyes to how beautiful the Christian life can be when it is poured out on Christ. Notice what that verse ended by saying. When it is mixed
together. The sacrifice becomes a sweet aroma to the Lord. You see, the scent produced by the sacrifice, I said this earlier, but right here it needs to be reiterated so you can grab it. The scent produced by pouring this libation on the altar where the sacrifice was being roasted, it sent off a sweet aroma that was to the Lord. In the very same way, it is also true that those whose lives are laid on the altar of sacrifice for the cause of Christ becomes a sweet-smelling savor to everyone around us. Now let me amplify that. Not just a sweet-smelling savor to the Christian or to your family, but a savor even to those who are being lost. Now go with me to 2 Corinthians chapter 2 and verse 14 to 16. You'll see how the sweet-smelling savor, how the Christian's life takes on a different dimension. A lot of times we think of Christians as, you know, singers and musicians and preachers and gospel workers and missionaries. We put all those categories together and we busy ourselves, but God has a far deeper application for your life than just doing stuff for Him. Because Matthew 7 verse 21 to 23 is a warning of doing things for Christ. Many will say in that day, Lord, Lord, have we not prophesied in your name, cast out demons in your name, and done many wonderful works in your name? That's just those who want to do things for Christ. But then he'll declare, I never knew you. So doing things for the cause of Christ is not what Paul is talking about. It's easier to do things for Christ than to allow Christ to do things through you as you are poured out on him and then upon others. Look at 2 Corinthians chapter 2 and verse 14 to 16. The Bible begins to illustrate what happens in the Christian's life when you begin to realize that you are called to affect the life of everyone around you. Verse 14, Paul says, now thanks be to God who always leads us in triumph in Christ. And get this, and through us diffuses a fragrance of his knowledge in every place. What he's in essence saying is wherever the word of God is being presented through your life, either in word or in deed or in practice or in life or in attitude or in character or in interaction with others, we are a sweet aroma, a fragrance of the knowledge of God every place we go. Which means instead of the stench of sin, we can be the sweet aroma of righteousness. But it gets even deeper than that. Look at verse 15. For we are to God the fragrance of Christ among those who are being saved and among those who are perishing. Our lives affect everyone. Look at verse 16, and it tells you how. To the one we are the aroma of death leading to death. The Christian's life is a life that condemns those that don't believe. That's why some of you have family members that don't like to invite you to certain gatherings because they say, well, goody two-shoes or the Jesus freak, or we don't want them around because there's certain things that they don't like us to do. So you'll be omitted from those gatherings because you are a savor, an aroma of death leading to death. Your righteous life of the presence of Christ in you says to others, you're not going to fit into this environment. So don't be surprised if you don't get invited. It is saying something about the kind of life you're living. But the latter part of the verse in verse 16 says something about the other side of the aroma. And to the other, the aroma of life leading to life. And then Paul ends by saying, and who is sufficient for these things? Meaning it's not an act that we can do ourselves, but it's the power of Christ working in us to accomplish, both to will and to do of his good pleasure. One preacher was asked by a person that was getting ready to join the church. They said, I have a lot of friends that are not churched. What do I do with them? And he said to them these words, you don't have to get rid of your friends. Your friends will get rid of you. That's a sad commentary. But when your life begins to change for the better, for the cause of Christ, when he's pouring his life in you and you're pouring your life out on him, people get either comfortable or uncomfortable. You begin to transition from what you were to what Christ is making you. So therefore, your friends, if they're not accepting that transition and loving you for who you have become in Christ,
They'll get rid of you. They won't call you. They won't post you on Facebook. They won't like you anymore. They'll unfriend you, all those things. But don't let that worry you, because you are a constant aroma for the knowledge and glory of God in every place. The Apostle Paul was being poured out for Christ, and that is why his impact is so pervasive. Service for God and service to God was happening in Paul's life. But let me make a very powerful point here. Service for God and service to God are not the same thing. You see, there are only two types of Christians. Those that live a life of giving, those that live a life of receiving. There are some people that don't know what it's like to really give of themselves for the cause of Christ. We have a church, you know, the Christian church nowadays is largely comprised of people waiting for Jesus to do something for them. I've had a lot of people saying, I'm waiting for the Lord to get me a job. Well, what are you doing while you're waiting? Are you worshiping before the altar of God? Do you still commune with God, or are you sitting in your anxiety-filled seat just waiting for God to do something as though God has ignored you? No, everything about God's plan for your life is based on His timing and His perfect will. Sometimes God hesitates, not that He doesn't want to bless you then, but He wants to see your attitude toward Him. Waiting. And waiting is one of the hardest things that people can ever attempt to do. As one person said, well, I'm waiting on you, hurry up. People don't like to wait. But sometimes God doesn't give you the answer right away, just so He can see what you are becoming while you're waiting. The Bible says, wait upon the Lord, and He will renew your strength. If you wait, you will get to the place where you can mount up with wings like eagles. God will cause you to rise above your anxieties, rise above your problems, rise above the things that are challenging you if you wait. As earlier in one of the sermons I heard recently, one writer said, patience is not just the ability to wait, but it is the act of waiting with the right attitude. Patience is not just the ability to wait, but it's the ability to wait with the right attitude. What kind of attitude are you waiting on the Lord with? There are some people that are just givers, and there are those that are just receivers. The church in the world today is largely comprised of Christians waiting to receive. That is the reason why the prosperity gospel is so magnetic. The prosperity gospel is overshadowing something that I now introduce as the reciprocal gospel. The word reciprocal means a revolving door, going in and coming out, going in and coming out. You see, the prosperity gospel is based on waiting for Jesus to give us something, but the reciprocal gospel is Jesus waiting on us to give Him something. A revolutionary idea to so many. We're waiting on Him, prosperity. Your ship is coming in. Your bank account is going to be blessed. All these crazy rhetorical statements made by the prosperity preachers. And everybody gets excited. 15,000, 20,000. Hey, He's going to speak into our lives today. Christ doesn't want to just speak into your life. He wants to be poured out from your life. But the church is made of those just waiting for Jesus to give them something. And they're missing the reciprocal gospel is Jesus waiting for you to give Him something. Let's look at that. Matthew 26 and verse 7, as we go from this point on to the rest of the service, you'll begin to see the rest of the message is focusing on the examples in Scripture where Jesus was blessed not by what He did for others, but by what others did for Him. Look at one of the examples in Scripture, Matthew 26 and verse 7. Wow. The Bible says, a woman came to Him having an alabaster flask or box of very costly, fragrant oil. And what did she do? Don't miss the word. And she poured it on His head as He sat at the table. If you've read the story before, you know that those who were in the room that smelled the fragrance, the sweet aroma of somebody pouring their best on Christ, angered those who were money-centered or possession-centered, or had differences of opinion about the woman's action. But God, through Christ Jesus, had so adored the action of that woman that He said, wherever the gospel is going to be preached, her life will be a constant example to what can happen
in a life of a person who's willing to pour out his or her best on Christ. Yes, some people are going to get angry, but don't worry about their anger. It is more blessed to give than to receive. Now I'm coming after you. Here we go. Are you ready for this? So many of us are waiting for the gospel of prosperity to bring untold possessions and riches our way, but we fail to realize that the reciprocal gospel begins with us. Here it is. We initiate the blessing that we will eventually receive. We are the ones that initiate the blessing that we will eventually receive. Let's look at this, and I'll emphasize this more after we read the scripture. Luke chapter 6 and verse 38. Here's what the Bible says. The very first word, give, and it will be given to you. How? Good measure, pressed down, shaken together, and running over will be put into your bosom. For with the same measure that you use, it will be measured back to you. Watch this. The reciprocal gospel is based on the law of that scripture. Whatever you give is going to come back to you. Here I go. Are you ready for it? If your praise to Christ is piddly and cheap, the blessing you receive is going to be piddly and cheap. But if your praise is abundant and glorious, the blessing he can trust you with will be glorious. Give and it will be given back to you. The reciprocal gospel says it starts with you. The woman that poured the fragrant oil on Jesus understood that if I'm going to ever be blessed, I need to give the Lord my best. But so many people are waiting for the Lord to give him, to give them his best first. And then they're saying, well, if God does this for me, then I'll do that. Friends, you got to own something to be able to negotiate with God, but you don't own anything. You've got to give him everything you have, vis-a-vis the rich young ruler. Give everything you have to the poor. He thought that he had possessions. He didn't have possessions. He had a problem. He thought that everything he possessed was for him. And Peter, when Peter heard that, Peter said, Lord, this is difficult. How is anybody going to be saved? How can this young man be saved? It's not possible. And the Lord said, if that rich young man had given away everything he had, I would have given him, get this, the reciprocal gospel, I would have given him 100 times more in this life and in the world to come, eternal life. That is true prosperity. Not waiting for the Lord to give you something, but he is waiting to see how willing you are to be poured out on somebody else. Now let's go to a powerful story in the Bible. This illustrates the reciprocal gospel. How when you are willing to do the first thing, God will always provide every bit of your need. Go with me to 1 Kings chapter 17, verse 10 to 12. 1 Kings chapter 17, and this Bible story is pregnant with the reciprocal gospel, is an example of Elijah and the widow of Zarephath. Let's begin in verse 10 of 1 Kings chapter 17. The Bible says, so he arose, that is Elijah arose, and went to Zarephath. And when he came to the gate of the city, indeed a widow was there gathering sticks. This story is powerful. And he called to her and said, watch this. Please bring me a little water in a cup that I may drink. He's saying, I want you to do something first. In verse 11, and as she was going to get it, he called to her and said, please bring me a morsel of bread in your hand. Elijah was saying, before I do anything for you, I want to see if you're willing to do something for me. Elijah in this story is an example of Christ. Bring me, give me something to drink, just like the woman at the well. Look at verse 12. So she said, as the Lord your God lives, I do not have bread, only a handful of flour in a bin and a little oil in a jar. And see, I am gathering a couple of sticks that I may go in and prepare it for myself and my son that we may eat it and die. Wow, this story, you know, I wish I had another hour, but I don't. But let me make the point very quickly here. So many of us think that the little that we have, God is not interested in the little that we have. Our little bit of bread, our little bit of oil,
our little bit of ability to preach or teach, we have so little compared to the other people that are so gifted around us. Oh no, friends, God is interested in your little. Little is much when God is in it, but God doesn't leave your little little. When you are willing to give your little, God will do some amazing things. God said through Elijah to the woman, let's see what she's willing to do for you before I activate my blessing through you into her life. This is the reciprocal gospel. You see, many Christians have the same mindset of the woman. They think that God does not require the little that they have. So they say, I'm ready to die with my little. So they sit in the church from year to year, moment to moment, week to week, with their little bit of abilities, do nothing with it, and they're just like the woman. I'm going to hold on to my little until I die. That's not God's plan for your life. They hold on to their little, and they are about to die. But the story is going to really take you to another level. Look at verse 13 of 1 Kings chapter 17. What does Elijah press upon the woman? And Elijah said to her, do not fear. Don't be afraid. I know. See, God knows what you don't have. Look at the rest of the verse. Go and do as you have said, but make me a small cake from it first. Whew! Look at that. But seek first the kingdom of God and his righteousness, and all these things will be added to you. Matthew 6:33. Driving in the car, and the time is 6:33. My wife says, there it is again. And she quotes Matthew 6:33. The same principle is there. What you do for Christ first will activate the blessing that comes next. He continues, make me a small cake from it first and bring it to me, and afterward make some for yourself and your son. Give your best to Christ first. Give your best to the work of Christ first. Give your all to Christ first. And then he will make some changes in your life that you are not even ready for. Elijah told the woman of Zarephath to do what God is telling her to do. But look at verse 14 to 16 of 1 Kings chapter 17. For thus says the Lord God of Israel. I'm soaking this in before I read it. Look at the blessing that was going to come on the heels of her willingness to give God first. The bin of flour shall not be used up, nor shall the jar of oil run dry until the day the Lord sends rain on the earth. I don't know if you caught that. When we give God our little first, God is saying, you will have all your needs supplied according to my riches in glory. It'll not be used up. The jar of oil will not run dry. But here's the key. Here's the fulcrum point. God can tell you what he's willing to do, but until you do first, you will never understand God's ability to bless. Look at verse 15. So she went away and did according to the word of Elijah. And she and he and her household ate for many days. In verse 16, can God fulfill his promise? Look at verse 16. The bin of flour was not used up, nor did the jar of oil run dry. Why? According to the word of the Lord, which he spoke to Elijah. Oh, can I say it? I'll say it. If we would only do according to the word of the Lord, we will be blessed according to the word of the Lord. He honors his word above his name. You see, many Christians don't experience what it means to give God first. That's why they experience a lack in their Christian life. Spiritually, materialistically, character-wise, they are living a lack. How many times I'm preaching sermons and I see Christians that lack all over the congregation? You got to put some of them on respirators just to say amen. Because they have so little connection with Christ, they can't even say, hallelujah, God is blessing me all week long. They don't connect with him on a daily basis. So they come out of habit to the church, like the woman went by habit to the well, until she met Jesus and left her water pot, and he filled her life, because she poured out her blessing on him first. The little that you have,
the little that you have is not your inventory, it's your test. Let me repeat that. The little that you have, your abilities, your possessions, your finances, the little that you have is not your inventory, it is your test. How do I know that? Go with me to Malachi chapter 3 and verse 10. Malachi chapter 3 and verse 10. Until we realize what we have belongs to God, we will not know that what God has belongs to you and me. Wow. Here it is. Malachi chapter 3. Let's start with verse 10. Slow me down, Lord. Malachi 3 and verse 10. Look what the Lord says, and you've read this, but you missed it. Bring all. How much, my friends? Bring all, or the King James Version, bring ye all the tithes into the storehouse, that there may be food in my house. The Lord says, you take care of my inventory, I'll take care of your inventory. You see, I say it again, the little that you have is not your inventory, it's your test. Oh, I remember the story of a man who had a job. He first began as a janitor. He was mopping the floors in the company. He did it so well that he was gradually promoted. And year after year, he was promoted to another position until one year he was promoted to a supervisor, then a manager. And his paycheck went from small digits to large digits. And he was customarily returning his tithes and offerings to the Lord. He was a Christian. But one day he looked at his check. It was so massive, so huge. He realized, wait a minute, one-tenth of that is a lot of money. That's a whole lot of money. And he said, I can't give all that to the church. And he said, he heard the Lord say to me, would it suit you better if I gave you back your janitorial job? You see, friends, I say it again. The little that you have is not your inventory. It's your test. You see, the Lord says in Malachi 3:10, if you bring all the tithes into the storehouse that there may be food in my house, look at the rest of the verse. And prove me now in this. Try me in this. The New King James Version says the Lord, look upon us. If I will not open for you the windows of heaven and pour out for you such a blessing that there will not be room enough to receive it. Oh, I wish I can tell you how God has blessed my wife and I. We've never owned a physical house. We don't have a house with our name on it as far as the mortgage is concerned. But we've never went for lack. You see, God says to me, I'm building you a mansion. So if I never have a house with my name on it on earth, which I'm praying for, God says, I got you a mansion set. My wife and I have never, ever gone without. I can tell you stories of when I was praying in early days of ministry, praying, Father, we don't have enough food in our cabinets and we have family members coming over. And as I'm praying, there's a knock on the door. They're knocking and I'm saying, wait, I'm praying. And they keep knocking and somebody, as I opened the door, I said, well, I was just praying. You interrupted my prayer. They said, this morning when I had my devotions, my God told me, they said, the Lord told me you had a need. So pastor, here's some money. And they shelled out $100. Well, early in ministry, when I was only making $500 a month, that was a lot of money. And they said, the Lord told me to give you this before you call. I will answer. I was pouring out my life in my early days of ministry with a meager salary to lead people to Christ, given evangelism. God says, you pour your life out on me. You pour your life out on me. I will pour my inventory out on you. And why are many of you think this is about money? It's not about money. It's about every need you have. He said, I will open for you the windows of heaven and pour you out such a blessing that there will not be room enough to receive it. You see, the pouring out message today is about the reciprocal gospel. It is when you put God first, you will never lack. This is not about financial promises. But if I had to choose between health and wealth, let me tell you today, in this COVID-filled world, I would rather have health than wealth any day. God is faithful, my friends. But you have to understand that the blessing starts with you. It doesn't start with God. Some people use that and they manipulate people to say, give me this money and give me that money. No. That's not what I'm talking about. I'm not saying sow this seed and sow that seed. I'm saying when you pour out your heart life, your life of worship on God, I'm not asking you to send money in for anything. But when you pour your life out on Christ, He will pour out His life on you and He will promise that you will never go without having your needs met. Philippians chapter 4, verse 19. Look what the Bible says.
And my God shall supply all your need according to his riches and glory by Christ Jesus. I don't only believe that. My wife and I have continued to experience that. We can't even tell you the ways that God has blessed us. But we can say to God be the glory because his promises are true. David the psalmist says that the blessings of God have no expiration date. God does not make beggars, my friends. We make beggars. We turn ourselves into beggars because we refuse to follow God's plan for spiritual, financial, physical, and all other kind of successes. God will bless you successfully if you follow his plan. That's why the psalmist David said in Psalm 37, verse 25, he says, I have been young and now am old. Oh, I love the latter part. Yet I have not seen the righteous forsaken, nor his seed begging for bread. Let me say it again. God does not make beggars. We do. We beg for God to give us his best, and we refuse to give God our best. But when we give God our best, oh, he's the only one that I know that can open windows, and you don't have enough room to receive it. That's a promise. That's a promise. David the psalmist, when he looked at the reciprocal blessings of God, when he looked and saw what God did in his life, his heart was filled with gratitude, and he proclaimed in Psalm 116, verse 12, what shall I render to the Lord for all his benefits towards me? Come on, start counting your blessings. Stop worrying about what you don't have. You may not have what you're asking for because God sees that it is not for your good. You see, God is a faithful God. He understands our needs. Some people are not wealthy because God knows that upon the acquirement of wealth, you'll walk away from the Lord. He keeps some of us on our knees. He doesn't make beggars. He promises to supply all of our needs. But some of us are praying for the wrong things. As James the Apostle says, we pray to spend it amiss. We just want to follow ourselves and surround ourselves with things. But God wants to fill us with his power and his blessing within so that we can be a sweet aroma to everyone around us, a life poured out in service to Christ. One of my favorite authors, Oswald Chambers, on January 18th, he said this in his devotional, just a short snippet, but it's powerful. He said, beware of anything that competes with your loyalty to Jesus Christ. The greatest competitor to true devotion to Jesus is the service we do for him. Some people sing for Christ and they think that's all he requires. Oh, no, no, no, no, no. He gives you the ability to sing, but that's not where it ends. Pour out your cup, empty your cup on Christ. It is easier, Oswald Chambers says, to serve than to pour out our lives completely to him. How many of you are there today? You don't know what it means to pour your life out completely to Christ. You see, the Christian that thinks that he or she is called to do something for Christ has missed the entire purpose of our message. We are not called to do something for Christ. We are called to pour out our lives on Christ. The woman with the alabaster box. He wants us to pour out our best on him. Not our best songs, but our best service. And that requires the giving of everything. Love the Lord your God with all your heart, all your mind, all your soul, all your strength. And when you live a life that's being poured out on Christ, you can come to the end of your life, the end of your days, and look back with great satisfaction and great anticipation. A life poured out on Christ will be followed by the glorious day when Jesus comes and we receive the blessings of a life poured out and lived for Christ. Thus the Apostle Paul, what a testimony as he was coming to the close of his life. 2 Timothy 4, verse 6 and 8, here's what he said. Here's what he said. At the end of his life, a man who labored for the cause of Christ gave everything he could care less about hardship and deprivation and beating and imprisonment. He said these words, I leave with you today, for I am already being poured out. 2 Timothy 4, verse 6 to 8, for I am already being poured out as a drink offering. And the time of my departure is at hand. He knew that he was about to die and pass off his torch to young man Timothy. Look what he said, though, a life poured out in service. I have fought a good fight.
I have finished the race. I have kept the faith. Verse 8, finally there is laid up for me the crown of righteousness. A life poured out can look forward to the blessing, which the Lord, the righteous judge, will give to me on that day, and not to me only, but also to all who have loved his appearing. My brothers and sisters, it's simple. Jesus pursued the woman. He confronted her not for what he was going to do for her, but what he was asking her to do for him. Today, be like the woman of Samaria. The Lord is saying to you, give me a drink. Are you willing today to be poured out on Jesus? The woman came to satisfy her thirst, but Jesus came for her to satisfy his first. Before you get to where you are thirsting for Jesus, let me say to you, my brother and my sister, my friends, Jesus is thirsting for you. My prayer is that you discover the reciprocal blessing and pour out your life on Christ so that you too, like Paul, can look forward to that eternal blessing. God bless you until we see you again.

0: Hello, I'm Greg Marconi, and I have exciting news. The America 250 booklets have finally arrived. As our nation approaches its 250th anniversary, many are asking important questions in Bible prophecy. What does the Bible say? Come, Pastor James Rafferty's powerful new resource, America 250, What Does the Bible Say Comes Next, answers these timely questions. 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
3: Thanks for joining me on It Is Written. We're starting a series on a book of the Bible that changed the world. Literally, changed the world. For hundreds of years, the Western world was dominated by one religious belief system. And that was spectacularly upended after a man read this certain book of the Bible. Doing so very nearly cost him his life. In fact, he spent almost a year in hiding after making himself the enemy of an empire. What he unearthed and then shared with the world brought about the most significant social and religious change of the last 1,000 years. Wars were fought because of what he found in this book. Lives were lost. High-profile people were executed. Millions were marked. Lines were drawn. So what could be so inflammatory as to cause all that? Well, we're going to find out. The book of Romans was written by the Apostle Paul, the man who was arrested by God as he neared Damascus while on his way to arrest Christians and bring them back to Jerusalem to be prosecuted and likely killed. Paul was driven by an intense hatred for Christians and Christianity, and an intense hatred for Jesus. But Paul was sincere in his faith in God, and you know he was sincere because when God got hold of Paul's heart and showed him the truth of what the Bible said, Paul left everything else behind, took hold of the Word of God, and dedicated himself to sharing it, suffering in the process. Paul's attitude to begin with wasn't unlike the attitude of the church of Luther's day, which heard the German priest's biblical message and reacted by first kicking him out of the church and then trying to kill him. So what is it about the book of Romans that caused such a vitriolic reaction from so many people? We're going to go through the book of Romans chapter by chapter. We'll look at the farewells in chapter 16, at Paul's encouragement to pay your taxes and be subject to authorities in chapter 13. We'll look at what Paul said about Israel and the Jews, about walking after the Spirit and not after the flesh. We'll look at death to self, justification by faith, Abraham's faith, and a lot more. Romans contains some of the most memorable passages in the entire Bible. Who shall the love of Christ, for I am persuaded that neither death nor life nor angels and so on shall be able to separate us from the love of God, which is in Christ Jesus our Lord. That's Romans 8, 35, 38, and 39. For the wages of sin is death, but the gift of God is eternal life through Jesus Christ our Lord. Chapter 6, verse 23. All have sinned and come short of the glory of God. Romans 3, 23. And that little phrase that upended the order of Western civilization. the just shall live by faith. That thought was original to Paul. Paul read that in Habakkuk, one of the minor prophets in the Old Testament. But Paul co-opted that thought to make his case about the entire plan of salvation. In fact, Paul borrowed a lot from the Old Testament in the book of Romans. He quotes Isaiah a lot. He quotes extensively from the Psalms and Genesis, as well as Exodus, Malachi, Hosea, Leviticus, Deuteronomy, Joel, Nahum, and more. So let's dive into Romans, Romans chapter 1, and we'll find that Romans chapter 1 is dynamite. In this chapter, Paul covers a range of subjects, and we'll zero in on a couple of big ones. Paul's about to make the claim that God saves Jews and Gentiles in the same way, that Gentiles can be saved just as well as Jews can. Not really big news for us today, but revolutionary in that day. He deals with creation, with morality, and he introduces us to the major point of the book of Romans, that salvation comes by faith. Or he's not going to say that the law of God is not important, but Paul gets the focus just right when he says, obedience doesn't save you, Jesus saves you, and faith lays hold of Jesus and makes salvation real in your life. In fact, he's going to make it really clear that anyone can receive salvation from God. So if you've ever doubted that God can save you, you'll find out that he definitely can. Like the rest of Paul's epistles, Romans starts with Paul introducing himself. He calls himself a servant of Jesus Christ. Actually, the word he uses is the Greek word doulos, slave. He describes himself as a slave of Jesus Christ, a bondservant, not someone who is mistreated and has no rights, but a willing servant, a complete servant of God. Quite a turnaround for someone who hated Jesus with a passion and wanted Jesus' followers dead. First verse of Romans, Paul says he was separated unto the gospel of God. And then he says that God promised that gospel before by his prophets in the Holy Scriptures, which means that the gospel was spoken of, revealed in the Old Testament. Be careful about neglecting the Old Testament. Paul says the gospel is in there. Paul states that Jesus is the Son of God, made of the seed of David, and declared to be the Son of God with power. The evidence of that being that Jesus was raised from the dead. Paul then says that we have received grace and apostleship. And for what reason? For obedience to the faith. Grace, he says, leads to obedience. And Romans 1 gives us an idea of what Paul was like. He was a church planter. He was a soul winner. His top priority was sharing the gospel, inviting others to know Jesus and be saved. Now, look at where Paul goes. You'll notice in Paul's writings that there's a constant theme that emerges, a constant theological battle that he fights. There were Jewish believers in the Church of Rome who wanted to emphasize certain tenets of Judaism. They wanted to push the keeping of feast days. They wanted to press circumcision as a requirement. They wanted to overlay unnecessary requirements on the church. When the church council met at Jerusalem in Acts chapter 15, that council addressed this issue. Acts 15 verse 5. But some of the Pharisees who believed rose up saying, it is necessary to circumcise them and to command them to keep the law of Moses. James spoke up and said, therefore I judge that we write to them to abstain from things polluted by idols, from sexual immorality, from things strangled, and from blood. Of course, that's not to say that's the sum total of the Christian experience. He could have mentioned not killing and not stealing and so forth. But these were the controverted issues. And the early church made clear that circumcision was not binding. Feast day keeping was not binding. The sacrifices and the feast days of the old law of Moses were not binding on Christian believers. Paul fought this idea. Ephesians and Corinthians. It's big in Galatians. In fact, in Galatians, he, if I yet preach circumcision, then is the offense of the cross ceased. Promote the works of the law as being salvific in nature, and you're destroying the meaning of the cross, Paul says. It's seeing you here on It Is Written. And I'd love to connect with you daily with a daily word. 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This question of the role of the law is one of the key issues Paul addresses in Romans. You'll see it repeatedly. It's a theme he develops throughout the book of Romans. He says in verse 14, I am debtor both to the Greeks and to the barbarians. I'm ready to preach the gospel to you that are at Rome also. In verse 16, he then says, the gospel is the power of God to salvation for everyone who believes, for the Jew first and also for the Greek. The gospel, the good news, the euangelion, the gospel message. That is the power of God which brings salvation. Find the gospel message, believe it, and you have salvation. The word Paul uses here for power is the Greek word dunamis, which is where the English word dynamite comes from. The gospel is dynamite. It's powerful. Through Jesus, there is no one God cannot save. There is no sin that God cannot forgive. There is no sin that has to bind you. There is no life that's been lived so badly that God cannot turn it around. The gospel is so powerful, sinners can be forgiven and transformed. Jesus can do that in your life. And Paul is going to point out, it happens through faith in Jesus. Paul is not ashamed of the gospel message that must go to Jews and Gentiles. Now that's not a challenging thought today, but put yourself in the shoes of the people hearing this letter read for the first time. The Church of Rome was a mixture of Jewish converts and heathen converts. And Paul is saying to the self-righteous Jewish converts, and he'll talk more about this in later chapters, God can save Jews and also Greeks. He says of the gospel, for in it the righteousness of God is revealed from faith to faith. As it is written, the just shall live by faith. Now that's Paul's thesis statement. The rest of the book of Romans explains and amplifies that statement. I'm getting ahead of myself a bit, but I want to prod your thinking. If I were to ask you, why do you believe you're going to heaven? Or perhaps, what does it take for a person to be able to go to heaven? Many people are going to say, I'll go to heaven because I'm a good person. Which is a calamitous answer. The just shall live by faith. The Bible says, faith lays hold of the righteousness of Christ, and that brings salvation. Ask a lot of people, and they'll say, as long as you're a good person. So define a good person for me. In Romans 3, Paul is going to tell us that there is none righteous, no, not one. Two verses later, there is none that does good, no, not one. Eternal life isn't given to the good. There's no one who is good. Eternal life is given to the righteous. Now, you might say, but no one is righteous. And you'd be right, except that faith in Jesus lays hold of His righteousness. Jesus, as your Savior, you receive His righteousness, which is the righteousness a person needs in order to go to heaven. Romans 4 verse 3, Abraham believed God and it was counted to him for righteousness. When he believed God was able to do what God had promised, it was imputed to him for righteousness. good enough to go to heaven doesn't exist. People say, I'll do my best and God will do the rest. That's the antithesis of what Paul wrote in Romans. Your best isn't worth 2 cents. That's why you have faith in Jesus and in His best. Others will say, if I receive certain sacraments, then I can have eternal life. But that's precisely what Paul is teaching against here. That's salvation by works. It's no different to the Jewish believers saying, males have to be circumcised to be saved, or we should observe this Jewish feast day and then we can have assurance. This is what upset the church in Martin Luther's day. He preached righteousness by faith, quoting Paul and quoting Habakkuk, and the church of his day said, you can't teach people that. The church knew that if they could convince people that salvation came via the sacraments, then people would need the church for salvation, because through the church they would receive the sacraments. The people would become dependent on the church for salvation, and the sacraments would prop up the economy of the church. It was all salvation by works. Paul says, the just shall live by faith, or eternal life comes from faith and His word. A person becomes just in the sight of God through faith in Jesus alone. That's the basis for everything that follows in the book of Romans. Now Paul addresses people who hold the truth in unrighteousness. Paul states that all people can know God because God has revealed Himself. The invisible things of Him from the creation of the world are clearly seen, being understood by the things that are made. God can be seen in creation, seen and known in the works of His hands. Evolutionary theory was inevitable, really. Satan knew that to sweep away God's influence in the world, he would have to abolish the teaching of creation. Paul's point is, you see evidence for God every time you see the things God has created. See a waterfall, or a flower, or a baby, or a sunrise. That's evidence for God, because obviously those things didn't get there on their own. But after Charles Darwin was done, people were now saying those things got there on their own. So no need for God, because there was a Big Bang. No need for God, because somehow nothing exploded for reasons we can't understand, because you can't understand something like that. And then everything, the entire universe, now exists because everything came from nothing. In Darwin's day, there were plenty of people looking for a reason to shut God out of their lives. Sinners want a way to get rid of God, and evolution gave them just that thing. Evolution, there is no God.

highly on your own terms. The existence of God gives rise to the law of God, which is the basis of all morality. Paul says that the people who knew not God became vain in their imaginations, and their foolish heart was darkened. And notice this, professing themselves to be wise, they became fools. Now, without wanting to be offensive, it's bizarre that well-educated people can tell you with a straight face that this universe got here on its own. Professing themselves to be wise, they became fools. And then Paul talks about where this thinking led in his day. He writes of people dishonoring their own bodies because they worshipped and served the creature more than the Creator, and consequently, God gave them up to vile affections. Here, Paul speaks specifically about women who did change the natural use into that which is against nature, and likewise also the men, leaving the natural use of the woman, burned in their lust one toward another, men with men working that which is unseen. The challenge we have with this isn't that it's hard to understand. It's very clear. The challenge we have is people saying, why are you being judgmental and mean? Or why is God unfair? You know, no one thinks it's mean when we repeat what the Bible says about pride. The Bible says pride is an abomination. No one minds when we say that. When we talk about what the Bible says about loving your neighbor, not being hateful, not stealing, people don't mind that at all. Now, when I say that the Bible teaches against the drinking of alcohol, I'll get some pushback. There are Christians who love to drink, you know, and they're determined to do it in spite of what the Bible says. Now, touch the subject of morality, and some people get pretty sensitive, reserving the right to determine their own moral code. Many people believe that this is just the way I am, and nothing can change that. I recognize this can be a very complex matter for some people. I know matters of a moral nature run deep. They get right down into the wiring of who we are. Now, I'm not sure we can always know just what factors are at play in a person's experience to lead them to believe that they are how they are and that they cannot possibly change. Obviously, many immoral people have changed. Many adulterers have changed. Many heterosexuals and many gays have changed. All kinds of immoral people have changed. It happens every day. God is clear about this. He's able to change any person's life and can keep anyone from yielding to inappropriate desires. Right after this, Paul lists a catalog of various sins, and he mentions fornication. This is what we could term sexual immorality. Why is it that when we talk about fornication, I was born this way and can't change, isn't a good excuse? No one accepts that. Why were you unfaithful to your husband? Well, I was born this way and I simply cannot change. I have to sleep around. No, we don't think that. Nobody does. What we know is that Paul is clear. Leave God out of your life and you cannot experience the power of the gospel. He mentions sexual sin as one of the places a person might go if they ignore the power of the gospel. He talks about all unrighteousness, fornication, wickedness, covetousness. Now, that barely gets a mention today. In fact, some churches encourage it. Maliciousness, envy, murder, debate, deceit, malignity, whisperers, backbiters, haters of God, despiteful, proud, boasters, inventors of evil things, disobedient to parents, without understanding, covenant breakers, without natural affection, implacable, that's unforgiving, unmerciful. Paul speaks of people who know better, but they not only commit sin, they take pleasure in others who sin. What's he saying? He's saying, this is where your life goes when you're not experiencing the power of the gospel. The gospel is the power of God unto salvation. But I'm hearing people saying, Pastor, you just mentioned me. What hope do I have? You might check many of those boxes.
debate, malice, envy, deceit,

0: tried, disobedient to parents, unmerciful. That's most people at some time, and many people all the time. So what's the solution? The book of Romans has the solution. It's already given it to us. The just shall live by faith. Paul wrote Romans to help us understand that we are not to rely on our own works, on our own power. Whatever your weakness, your hang-up, your pet sin, whatever your addiction, whatever your dysfunction, Romans says God can completely change your life. Romans is going to tell you that where sin abounded, grace abounded more. God's grace is more powerful than your sin. God's power to clean you up and keep you clean is greater than the devil's power to drag you down into sin. Romans is no joke. The gospel is the power of God. Romans is going to tell you how you can be free from sin. And that's remarkable. It's going to say, sin shall not have dominion over you. And you will learn that you can experience all of this, the power of God, salvation, justification, forgiveness, freedom. You can have it all by faith in Jesus Christ. Jesus is coming. We're seeing the signs of his return all around us. If ever there was a time to obey Jesus, that time is now. Eternity can be yours. If you'll have faith in the one who died for you, gave his life for you, you don't now, because Jesus paid it all, and that becomes real in your life when you accept it, when you believe it by faith. Can you invite Jesus into your heart right now? Can you ask Jesus to transform your life right now? Can you say, I will have faith in you. You died for me. I believe it. Can you say that right now? Let me pray with you. Let's pray. Father in heaven, thank you for the gospel, the good news. Jesus lived, died for us, ascended to heaven, ministers for us at your hand, and gives us freely his righteousness. Friend, do you want that righteousness today? Will you accept it? Can you claim it now? Don't be saying you don't. No one does. Jesus didn't come to earth for the deserving. If he had, no one would be saved. Accept him now. Father, we thank you for the gift of eternal life. We accept a new heart from you. At this moment, we pray in faith. In Jesus' name, amen.
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3: Here's a Bible promise to have with you today. In 2 Kings 6, verse 16, Elisha was surrounded by a great army with many horses and chariots. Yet he told his servant, "Fear not, for they that be with us are more than they that be with them." Friends, God is with us, and he's always with you.
4: This is John Denzey with an inspirational minute. In 1 Peter chapter 5, verse 6 and 7, we are told, "Humble yourselves, therefore, under the mighty hand of God, that he may exalt you in due time, casting all your care upon him, for he careth for you." Here we are invited to keep our wants, our joys, our sorrows, our cares, and even our fears before God. We cannot burden him. We cannot weary him, for he numbers the hairs of our head. He is not indifferent to the wants of his children. His heart of love is touched by our sorrows and even our mention of them. We can take to him everything that perplexes the mind. Nothing is too great for him to bear, for he holds up the worlds. He rules all the affairs of the universe. Nothing that in any way concerns our peace of mind is too small for him to notice. Cast your cares upon him today. He cares for you.
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5: Hello, this is Joe Cruz in the Amazing Facts broadcast, facts which affect you. Now today we continue our study of the spirits from outer space who are constantly visiting this earth. Now on the basis of God's Word, we discovered that the angels are those spirits. They're called that in Hebrews 1:14, and we're told that they are sent forth from heaven itself to minister to human beings right here in this world. By way of review, we established the fact that angels are a special order of created beings. They're not the spirits of the dead, and no human being can ever hope to become an angel. These beautiful creatures were already in existence when the world was created and before our first parents were even placed in the Garden of Eden. The angels have been here as the constant companions of the human family ever since creation. Now, it's quite evident that angels also are the administrative assistants of heaven's government. We read in Revelation 5:11, "And I beheld and heard the voice of many angels round about the throne and the beast and the elders, and the number of them was 10,000 times 10,000 and thousands of thousands." Now, the Old Testament confirms this also in Daniel 7:9-10. "I beheld till the thrones were cast down, and the Ancient of Days did sit, whose garment was white as snow, and the hair of his head like the pure wool. His throne was like the fiery flame, and his wheels as burning fire. A fiery stream issued and came forth from before him. Thousand thousands ministered unto him, and 10,000 times 10,000 stood before him. The judgment was set, and the books were opened. Now notice it says 10,000 times 10,000 and thousands of thousands. Now that's over 100 million right there. Besides, of course, multiplied billions more. So you can see that the number of the angels are absolutely unlimited. There's no way to actually number them. And, of course, the angelic host is made up of various ranks. Paul writes in Colossians 1:16, "For by him were all things created that are in heaven and that are in earth, visible and invisible, whether they be thrones or dominions or principalities or powers. All things were created by him and for him." Now notice, the angels also were made by Jesus. They're created beings, and so they're a part of this great creation in the beginning. And then notice what Jesus said in Matthew 26:53. "Thinkest thou that I cannot now pray to my Father, and he shall presently give me more than 12 legions of angels?" Now these words certainly suggest the organization of an army, don't they? We need to be aware of the fact that angels meet us many times on the highways of life for various reasons. It's related that just before the greatest struggle of his life, angels of God met Jacob. I'm referring to Genesis 32:1, where it says, "And Jacob went on his way, and the angels of God met him." Now, it's not told us here that Jacob had any conversation with them, but their coming at this particular time must have had Jacob's, and that was to reassure Jacob of God's interest in him. Then sometimes I find that God's angels come as rescuers. It was rescuing angels who came to Sodom and led Lot and his family out of that wicked city before it was destroyed. How clearly this incident shows the tenacity and persistence of God's mercy. Let's read there now in Genesis 19:15-16. "And when the morning arose, then the angels hastened Lot, saying, Arise, take thy wife and thy two daughters, which are here, lest thou be consumed in the iniquity of the city. And while he lingered, the men laid hold upon his hand, and upon the hand of his wife, and upon the hand of his two daughters, the Lord being merciful unto them. And they brought him forth and set him without the city." Now there you find angels coming down and hurrying Lot and his family out of that doomed city. This is, of course, what they do many times in our own behalf in these modern days. I notice also that God sends his angels to comfort and console those who love him and who are trying to do his will. After Christ had spent 40 days in the wilderness with those wild beasts and had endured the temptations of the devil, angels came and strengthened him and comforted him, as we read in Matthew 4:11. "Then the devil leaveth him, and behold, angels came and ministered unto him." And then, of course, we remember again in the hour of Christ's anguish in the Garden of Gethsemane, the angels came and strengthened him there also, as we read in Luke 22:43. "And there appeared an angel unto him from heaven, strengthening him." Well, friends, don't you believe that God sends his angels to minister to his people now? Listen, no one who walks the paths of duty and lives a life of prayer can live an entirely lonely life. God will always send his angels to comfort those in their sorest time of need. The one who sent his angel to help Paul through that midnight storm and to hunt him out in his chains on that Mediterranean ship, and the very same one who sent his angel to Peter in that dungeon to open all the prison doors and lead him out to his friends, that same one will not leave his true children of today without comfort and consolation either in trying hours. Now at this point, let's consider the solemn thought that angels also make a record of our words and even our thoughts. They will take part in the great judgment scene as witnesses, either for or against us. In Daniel 7:9-10 we read, "I beheld till the thrones were cast down, and the Ancient of Days did sit, whose garment was white as snow, and the hair of his head like the pure wool. His throne was like the fiery flame, and his wheels as burning fire. A fiery stream issued and came forth from before him. Thousand thousands ministered unto him, and 10,000 times 10,000 stood before him. The judgment was set, and the books were open." Now, we read this a moment ago, but I want you to notice this, friends, about the verse. Notice that books are used in the judgment and that innumerable angel witnesses are to have a part. That guardian angel who kept the record of our lives will be called on to present those books out of which you and I will be judged. Now, what kind of testimony will they be able to give about our lives? By the way, you'll have a lawyer to represent you in that heavenly court scene also. Verse 13 says, "And behold, one like the Son of Man came to the Ancient of Days, and they brought him near before him." So there you see your case coming up in that heavenly tribunal. Angels are there to present the evidence out of the books, and then Jesus comes to stand before the Father to plead his blood in your behalf. Now in Daniel 4, we find the record of Nebuchadnezzar's dream about the great tree that filled the whole earth. This tree represented Nebuchadnezzar and his kingdom, of course, but he had to be brought to acknowledge the true God as supreme. And so, in the dream, he saw the tree cut down, showing that his power would be taken away unless he turned to God. The king did not repent, of course, and so the judgment of God suddenly came upon him. And for 7 years he was bereft of his reason, and at the end of those years he turned to the God of heaven with all his heart in true conversion. Notice how this result, though, was brought about. When the decree was issued by God concerning the punishment that should come upon the king, the statement was made, "This matter is by the decree of the watchers and the demand by the word of the holy ones, to the intent that the living may know that the Most High ruleth in the kingdom of men, and giveth it to whomsoever he will, and setteth up over it the basest of men." Daniel 4:17. Those watchers and holy ones mentioned are the angels. Having had experience with the first sinner, Lucifer, the angels are vitally concerned in the process of getting men ready for the kingdom of God. Using man's reasoning, we can easily see that it must have caused some apprehension among the angels when they finally understood that God was planning to take those who had been sinners right into heaven. Knowing what had happened to Lucifer, they might well have questioned, "Is it safe to bring men and women here who have sinned? Can God be sure they'll never attempt it again?" Now, no doubt God had foreseen all this, so he gave the angels the work of keeping the record of the lives of men. And when the saved at last enter the heavenly courts, they'll be admitted on the testimony of the angels according to what's written in the books of record. And that's why, of course, God said that the decree was on the basis of the watchers and the holy ones. The people who enter heaven will be those that the angels can vouch for because they have record of their faithfulness. Now the angels have been given jurisdiction over men up to a certain point, according to Hebrews 1:14. Notice the words, "Are they not all ministering spirits sent forth to minister for them who shall be heirs of salvation?" All right, so when Nebuchadnezzar went wrong, angels were called into the council of God to see what should be done to save him. And this council of angels decided upon the course to be taken. The Bible says that when the punishment was meted out to the king, it was, quote, "by the decree of the watchers and the demand by the word of the holy ones," Daniel 4:17. So this decree was later taken to God for ratification and was then carried out, according to Daniel 4:24. Quote, "This is the interpretation, O king, and this is the decree of the Most High, which is come upon my Lord the king." So we must remember, however, that there are two kinds of angels, good and bad. We read in Hebrews 1:14 that some are ministering spirits sent to minister to those who are heirs of salvation. But in the book of Ephesians, I read that there are also wicked spirits. "Put on the whole armor of God, that ye may be able to stand against the wiles of the devil. For we wrestle not against flesh and blood, but against principalities, against powers, against the rulers of the darkness of this world, against spiritual wickedness in high places." Ephesians 6:11-12. Now we recognize, of course, two great hosts of supernatural beings: the good angels, who are ministering spirits, and the wicked angels, who are spirits of devils. One group seeks our salvation, the other seeks our destruction. So I want to point out today that heaven has done all it possibly can to save you and me from eternal death. If we insist on losing our eternal salvation, it will be in spite of all that God could have done to save us from ourselves. Yes, friends, all heaven is interested in our salvation. Angels from the throne of God are far more eager to see you make a full surrender to Christ and prepare for the eternal home than you yourselves are. And right now, while I'm speaking to you, angels from the realms beyond are present. Good angels are seeking our salvation, and evil angels are seeking our destruction. In other words, we're right in the middle, friends, and there's an angel perhaps on each side, urging us to either be good or bad. On which side are we going to cast our influence today? No doubt Satan has commissioned an evil angel or an evil spirit to attend us through life with the purpose of destroying us. And there we are, right in between, and our decision will determine who shall have the upper hand in our lives. In other words, whoever we go with and whichever side we move toward, that's going to be in the majority. And if we go over on the side of the good angel, that'll put God in the majority in our lives. So let's choose, friends, to serve God and to know that He's in charge of our lives through His ministering spirits, the angels. Now, in closing today, friends, let me remind you that one of the most important assignments of the angels is to constantly try to turn our minds toward Christ and His great plan of salvation. They create circumstances to soften our hearts and make us repentant. In other words, their highest concern is for our salvation. How important it is, then, for us to understand as much as we possibly can about their ministry and how it relates to us. Now, the material that I've been sharing with you in this special series of broadcast on angels is available for you in printed form if you would write for it. It's contained in my little book entitled Spirits from Other Worlds. There's no obligation, so write for it today. This will help keep the broadcast on the air also. So thanks so much for being a partner in this ministry. And now, this is Joe Cruz saying goodbye for today.

0: Blessed are the merciful, for they shall obtain mercy. Blessed are the pure in heart, for they shall see God. Blessed are the peacemakers, for they shall be called sons of God. Blessed are those who are persecuted for righteousness' sake, for theirs is the kingdom of heaven.
1: Welcome again to The Bible Unchained. I am your host, Phil Ammons, and I am delighted that you join me at this time in the study of God's Word. I invite you to think along with me today on the sacred topic of Thy Word is Truth, Part 2. Now, last broadcast, we commenced on a study of the importance of Bible truth. We began to share 12 basic biblical principles and tools on how to recognize truth and distinguish it from error. Jesus says to his Father, "Sanctify them through thy truth. Thy word is truth." John 17:17. Jesus says also, "Blessed are those which do hunger and thirst after righteousness, for they shall be filled." Matthew 5:6. So we should hunger and thirst for truth. We should pursue truth. There are some that run from truth. But we are to search the scriptures for every kernel of truth that we can find, all the truth wherever it leads. Jesus says again, "Howbeit when he, the Spirit of truth, is come, he will guide you into all truth." John 16:13. The ideal of God is that we search for and adopt every scintilla of truth that he has provided to us, and not letting even one word of it fall to the ground. There is no truth in the Bible that God has not given to us that is unimportant, or that is not for our best temporal and eternal good. Now, last time we covered the first 7 of the 12 tools for understanding Bible truth for yourself in our previous broadcast. Let us continue now. Number 8, interpretation must be internally consistent with the original intent of the original author. The language, culture, context, figures of speech in the Bible. The Bible does not contradict itself. And so all that we read in the Bible, every text, chapter, book, must be internally consistent as we're looking to find and interpret Bible truth. Number 9, truth is understood only by incorporating both the Old Testament and the New Testament. Many believe, often sincerely so, that the Old Testament is done away with and is no longer useful for any doctrinal purposes. The reasoning goes something like this. The Old Testament was for the Jews. When Jesus died, that ended the Old Testament and ushered in the New Testament. Therefore, we're under the New Testament and no longer are obligated to the Old Testament. Now, there are numerous errors in that model, some of which we will unpack further in coming broadcasts. But the most dangerous error for our purposes today is in the fact that if the New Testament begins at the death of Jesus, and it does, and everything in the Old Testament is done away and invalid for us today, which is false, then that requires the unthinkable conclusion that the entire life and teachings of Jesus are also done away with, because everything Jesus did or said before he died came in and under the Old Testament. Under the New Testament covenant, after his death, we have approximately 200 words of Jesus as recorded in the New Testament. Are Christians really willing to believe that the parables, the teachings, the miracles, and ministry of Jesus before he died is washed away under the Old Testament? Hardly. Paul writes to the young minister Timothy, but continue thou in the things which thou hast learned and hast been assured of, knowing of whom thou hast learned them, and that from a child thou hast known the holy scriptures, which are able to make thee wise unto salvation through faith which is in Christ Jesus. All scripture is given by inspiration of God and is profitable for doctrine, for reproof, for correction, for instruction in righteousness, that the man of God may be perfect, thoroughly furnished unto all good works. 2 Timothy 3:15-17. When Paul is writing to Timothy, it is about 64 A.D. Only half of what we have in the New Testament had been written at this point, and certainly fewer, if any, New Testament books were written when Timothy was but a child. So Paul is referring primarily to the Old Testament with the application to the New Testament when he talks about the Scriptures, when he says that the Scriptures are able to make us wise unto salvation. They are profitable for doctrine, for reproof, for correction, for instruction in righteousness. The twin towers of doctrine and practice for the Christian comes from both the Old and New Testaments. Now, are there things that were done away with at the cross? Yes, there were. And we will discuss that in detail in an upcoming broadcast. But for today, know that the Bible teaches that doctrinal truth is established in both the Old and New Testaments. Number 10. Historical cultural context. The immediate context and the context of the entire scripture account as a whole must be understood as an organism in and of itself. Doctrines and teachings of the Bible should not be seen as independent of each other, but rather as a living organism, a system of truth interconnected with each other. Note a gem that I found reading some time ago. It's called Why Are Fire Engines Red? They have 4 wheels and 8 men. 4 + 8 = 12. 12 inches make a ruler. A ruler is Queen Elizabeth. Queen Elizabeth sails the 7 seas. The 7 seas have fish. The fish have fins. The fins hate the Russians. The Russians are red. Fire engines are always Russian. So they're red. This comes from a book, Exegetical Fallacies, by D.A. Carson. While each of these statements, taken individually, may contain some measure of truth, together they are way out of context and it's rather ridiculous. We must be careful to view all of the Bible texts that we read in its natural setting or context. Number 11. Or cultural application. In Exodus 3 verse 5, God says to Moses, "Draw not nigh hither, put off thy shoes from off thy feet, for the place whereon thou standest is holy ground." In this particular time and place was a way of showing respect in that immediate culture. But there was no universal application of the taking off of the shoes from one's feet in worship because of its cultural application at that point in time. And so we must be careful to distinguish cultural application from universal and diachronic application in interpreting scripture. Number 12, symbols, figures of speech, parables. These must be distinguished from literal interpretations of Bible passages. Now, friend, Jesus said, "But the hour cometh, and now is, when the true worshipers shall worship the Father in spirit and in truth. For the Father seeketh such to worship him. God is a spirit, and they that worship him must worship him in spirit and in truth." John 4:23-24. Must worship is a present active participle in the Greek, meaning an identifying mark of those who practice acceptable worship. It is in the spirit, but it is also in truth. Truth is indispensable. Jesus says, I am the way, the truth, and the life. John 14:6. You cannot be a seeker of Jesus if you are not a diligent seeker for truth. Let's not be like Isaiah said of Israel in his day, and judgment is turned away backward, and justice standeth afar off, for truth is fallen in the street, and equity cannot enter. Isaiah 59:14. Let not truth fall in the streets of our churches, our pulpits, and our homes. How did Paul praise the Thessalonians? For this cause also thank we God without ceasing, because when ye received the word of God, which ye heard of us, ye received it not as the word of men, but as it is in truth the word of God, which effectually worketh also in you that believe. 1 Thessalonians 2:13. Now I could not sum this subject up better than Samuel when he said, only fear the Lord and serve him in truth with all your heart. For consider how great things he hath done for you. 1 Samuel 12:24. If you follow these basic principles, friends, that we've discussed, you will exponentially increase your God-directed ability to find truth in every biblical doctrine and teaching. Going forward, we will use these principles in the presentation of every doctrine, prophecy, and truth in every one of these broadcasts. Join us next time on The Bible Unchained.
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3: Hello, my name is Pastor Bradley Booth. I'm the author of 101 Reasons to Go to Heaven. Here's reason number 26. No more trashed marriages. One of the best things about heaven will be the happy families that live together in peace and harmony. No more separations between husbands and wives. No more marriage annulments or divorces. No more broken homes. No more cohabiting charades between consenting adults. These kinds of relationships are damaging to families and to the human race. If the family is the foundation of society, then broken homes are the demise of it, and we see that everywhere in the world today. Current research tells us that in America alone, 55% of children live in a fractured home. Statistics suggest that 40 to 50% of all married couples will eventually separate and then divorce. Those who lived together before marriage have 49% chance of becoming divorced, compared to 20% of those who do not live together. These are sobering numbers, due in part to the lack of commitment for the marriage relationship. But it's not all bad news. God created Adam and Eve in His image and then married them for eternity. It was the divine standard then and still is today. For this reason, a man shall leave his father and mother and be joined to his wife, and the two shall become one flesh. Ephesians 5:31. Someday soon, those of us who love Jesus will be restored to our heavenly home. Divorce and broken homes will be a thing of the past. Families will celebrate the gift of eternal life together. Children will be happy and secure as they join their parents on the sea of glass to worship their Creator. Brothers and sisters will have picnics under the tree of life and travel the galaxies together. What an exciting promise! And that's another reason to go to heaven.
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7: I have two questions. 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I'm Greg Morricone, and welcome to 3ABN Truth for Today. This special mini-series is focused on the everlasting gospel and the investigative judgment. 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He is the Weimar University Chair of Religion. He's also a longtime friend of Jill and myself. You notice I said longtime, not old friend. But the title for this episode is The Prophetic Road, A Biblical Understanding of the 23 Prophecy and the Timeline from the Book of Daniel. So stay tuned to find out more. 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Pastor David Shin, it's such a blessing to have you here with us today. Thank you for sharing from the Word of God.
8: Thank you so much, Greg. It's a pleasure to be here at 3ABN, and I'm excited for this new series called Truth for Today. As we begin our study, I invite you to pray with me. Father in heaven, we thank you for this awesome privilege that we have to come into your presence to seek your face. And as we study this important topic about an investigative judgment, a judgment that is taking place right now in the heavenly sanctuary, we pray that you would speak to us, for we ask these things in the precious name of Jesus Christ. Amen. Well, it was called the trial of the century as a white Bronco was going through the streets of Los Angeles as 94 million Americans watched, riveted on their screens. They actually paused the NBA Finals as they saw the LA Police Department chasing O.J. Simpson through the streets, and it was called the Trial of the Ages, the Trial of the Century. It dominated the media with 2,237 news segments between 1994 and 1997, and an estimated 100 million people watched as the verdict was about to be announced. They said that long-distance phone calls, back then they didn't have cell phones, long-distance phone calls, you had to pay for those, dropped by 58%. And the New York Stock Exchange fell by 41%. Even water usage declined as people even stopped going to the bathroom as they were riveted on their television screens to watch whether O.J. Simpson would be found guilty or not guilty. Well, friends, today we're going to be talking about another judgment that is even more universally watched than the O.J. Simpson case that took place in the 1990s. This judgment is taking place in heaven, and it's found in Daniel chapter 7, verses 9 through 10. Let's read it. I watched till the thrones were put in place, and the Ancient of Days was seated. His garment was white as snow, and the hair of his head was like pure wool. His throne was a fiery flame, its wheels a burning fire. A fiery stream issued and came forth before him. A thousands ministered to him. 10,000 times 10,000 stood before him. The court was seated, and the books were opened. In this scene, in Daniel chapter 7, you see God himself is seated at his throne. And this is familiar to us because when the honorable judge comes in our earthly courtrooms, everyone says, all rise, and then the judge sits. And this is the scene that we see here in heaven, except all of the universe is watching these proceedings as the books are opened. Now, there's 4 points that I want to make about this trial that we're seeing in the book of Daniel. Point number one, the trial takes place in heaven beyond the earthly realm. Number two, it captures the attention of the entire universe with all heavenly beings witnessing the proceedings. Number three, God himself presides as the judge, seated in authority, signaling the trial's commencement. Number four, the books are opened, marking the beginning of the judgment. So we can see that in Daniel chapter 7, there is this fascinating scene where God himself is conducting a judgment. And the question that we're going to delve into today is, when did the judgment start and when is it going to end? Are we living in this time of judgment? That is the timeline that we're going to unwrap specifically looking at the book of Daniel. Now, many people have this notion and this idea that the judgment ended at the cross. Now, there are aspects of a judgment that took place at the cross in which the heavenly intelligences of the universe recognized who Satan actually was. But there are phases to the judgment. Remember, God is the one on trial. He's the one being determined whether he is just and fair in his rulings. And you have an executive judgment that takes place during the millennium where we're going to be able to go through the books before the entire judgment of the execution of the wicked take place. We'll be able to go and see through that. But there's another judgment that takes place even after the cross. How do we know that? Let's go to the Bible. Let's go to Acts chapter 24 and verse 25. And he, Paul, reasoned of righteousness, temperance, and judgment to come. So there we have it. This notion of a judgment to come. Now, is that past, present, or future tense? This is future tense. This is after the cross, after AD 31. Paul, who wrote the majority of the New Testament, is indicating that there is a future judgment to come after AD 31. Let's go to our next passage here in Acts chapter 17 and verse 31, because he has appointed a day in which he will judge the world. Notice the tense there again. It says that he will judge the world. This is not past tense. This is not present tense. This is future tense. We come to our last passage in Romans chapter 2 and verse 16. In the day when God shall judge the secrets of men by Jesus Christ according to my gospel. So friends, we can see very clearly that the Bible indicates that there is a judgment that takes place after the cross, after AD 31. Paul says there is a judgment to come, future tense. The Bible says that there will be a day in which he will judge the world. And then in Romans chapter 2, verse 16, it says he shall judge. In other words, there is another phase of the judgment that is to take place after the cross. After AD 31, there is to be a future judgment. If we're living in the day of Paul, Paul says there is a judgment to come. Now that we've... when exactly does this judgment take place? I'm glad you asked, because the Bible paints a very distinct and clear picture with pinpoint accuracy as to the exact timing of this judgment that Paul said is to come. So now we come to Daniel chapter 7. If you look at the structure of Daniel, Daniel is built upon the principle of repeat and enlarge. Now, I want you to remember this principle because it's so critical to understanding the book of Daniel. When you're learning mathematics, before you can learn multiplication, you have to learn addition. Before you learn division, you have to learn subtraction. And God is the master teacher, and what he does in the book of Daniel is he establishes this principle of repeat and enlarge. In other words, he lays the groundwork, and then in the next time, he repeats it, but enlarges it by expanding on the principles that he's established before. So then you have in Daniel chapter 2 that lays the foundation for Daniel chapter 7 and Daniel chapter 8. In Daniel chapter 2, you have Babylon, Medo-Persia, Greece, Rome, divided Europe, second coming, which are represented by the metal man that Nebuchadnezzar saw in his dream. The reason that we know that's the lineup is because Daniel, in the interpretation, says, "You are the head of gold." And then he goes down to the rest of the kingdoms with pinpoint accuracy as to the subsequent empires that are to rule the world. Now we come to Daniel 7, and in Daniel 7, you have a repetition of the themes in Daniel 2, except it's expanded upon with different symbols, such as ferocious, carnivorous beast. And if you look at the chart, you can see this principle of repeat and enlarge that are expanded. You can see it there on the screen. You see on the far left-hand column, Babylon, Medo-Persia, Greece, Rome, and divided Europe. And then you have Daniel chapter 2, gold, silver, brass, iron, 10 toes, second coming. We come to Daniel chapter 7. You have lion, you have the bear, the leopard, the terrible beast, and 10 horns, a repetition of the same themes that are there in Daniel chapter 2. But then after the 10 horns, you have the little horn kingdom. Now, the little horn kingdom is followed by the judgment that we've just read about in Daniel chapter 7, verses 9 and 10. And if we can pinpoint when the little horn power ruled, we have an approximate timeline as to when the judgment began, because Daniel chapter 7 is in chronological order. In other words, the bear follows the lion, the leopard follows the bear, and so on. It's in subsequent order all the way down through, and then you come to the 10 horns, which are the 10 divisions of Western Europe, and the Bible says there was another little horn that came up among them. And if we can identify this little horn power and have a timeline for that, we have a timeline for when the judgment takes place. So, who is the little horn power? Now, there's a whole other presentation that we can go to on this, but it's no secret as to who the little horn power is. When you look at the reformers, when you look at what they said about who the little horn power is, there is no question about it. Now, we have some clues as to who this little horn power is in Daniel chapter 7 and verse 8. Here's clue number one. This power comes from among them, which are the 10 divisions of Western Europe. This power would be a European power. In other words, this power is not going to come up in Asia or Africa or even in North America. The Bible indicates that Daniel is looking at the 10 horns that come out of the Roman Empire. And we know that the 10 horns are the tribes that came up when the Roman Empire fell apart, the Alemanni and the Burgundians, the Anglo-Saxons, and so on. And Daniel is looking at those 10 horns, and it says there came up one among them. So imagine if you have teeth, You have 10 teeth, and there's another tooth that comes up among them. Now, I know it sounds a little bit gross and graphic there, but just think about the geography of this. He's looking specifically at Western Europe. Another clue that we can derive from Daniel chapter 7 about this little horn is the second one. Daniel chapter 7, verse 8. If it came up among them, it would have to come up after the year 476 AD, because the kingdoms were not there till 476 AD, after Rome the fourth beast fell. Now, we're just doing a timeline here to recognize that the Roman Empire fell, according to historians like Gibbon, have indicated that 476 AD is the marker to when the Roman Empire fell. So this kingdom would have to come up sometime after the Roman Empire was out of existence. Our third clue, Daniel chapter 7, verse 8. This power would be a little kingdom. Relative to the other Western powers, it would be geographically a little power. So it's not going to be this large kingdom like Germany or France. It's one of the smallest powers in Western Europe. And then we come to our fourth clue, Daniel chapter 7, verse 25. This little horn would rule for a times, time, and half a time. According to Revelation chapter 12, verse 14 and 12, verse 6, it comes to 1260 days, which is a day for year in the Bible. And so we come to this idea of 1260 years of this power ruling. Now, here's the question. Who is this power? There's actually 10 clues. We've only gone through four of them, but this is not the main part of our presentation. But we just need to establish when the little horn power came into place, because after this, the Bible indicates the judgment taking place in heaven. Now, before I reveal who this power is, this is talking about a system. Now, I'm an American citizen. There's things in American history that we are collectively as a nation not proud of. For instance, but does that make all Americans bad? No, it doesn't. Some of you may have German heritage, and in some of your lifetime, there's a gentleman by the name of Hitler who did some terrible things. Does that make all Germans bad? No, it doesn't. So this is talking about a power, a geopolitical power, that is going to do some great and magnificent things, according to the Bible, and some terrible things that are going to be a power in the end of time, joining up with the other beast of Revelation chapter 13 to usher in some final events in world history. And this power is none other than the papal power of Rome. The papacy is described as the little horn. Now, does it come up in Western Europe? Yes, it does.

and half a time from the presence of the serpent. Did you catch that? This is the same exact time period that is mentioned in Daniel chapter 7, verse 25. The Bible says this little horn power is going to rule Western Europe for a time, time, and half a time. In Revelation chapter 12, verse 14, the Bible indicates that the woman, which represents the true church, Revelation chapter 12, goes into hiding for a time, time, and half a time. So while the little horn power is persecuting, the true church goes underground for the exact same time period. Now, when we go to Revelation chapter 12 and verse 6, the Bible says, then the woman fled into the wilderness where she has a place prepared by God that they should feed her there 1,260 days. Now, follow me, because the Bible is doing some parallelism here. In Revelation chapter 12, verse 14, the Bible indicates the woman goes into the wilderness for time, time, and half a time. In Revelation chapter 12, verse 6, the Bible says the woman goes into the wilderness for 1,260 days. Now, remember in geometry, if A equals B and B equals C, then A equals C. That's the same thing. So in other words, the Bible is saying the same time period using different language or different words. 1,260 days is the same time period as time, time, and half a time. There's actually another way to do this. Times equals 2 years, time equals 1 year, and a half a time equals half a year. And in the Jewish calendar, 1 year was 360 days. So if you do the math, 2 years, 720 days, 1 year, 360 days, and half a year is 180 days. You add it together, it's 1,260 days. So there's different ways to skin a cat. In the end, you come up with this time period of 1,260 days. Now, we know in Bible prophecy, according to Numbers 4:6, Ezekiel 4:6, and Numbers 14:34, that the Bible indicates that 1 year is synonymous with 1 day, a day for a year in Bible prophecy. So this time period is actually 1,260 years. So what's the big deal? Well, the big deal is this, that Bible prophecy pinpoints that there's going to be a power in Western Europe that rules for a time, time, and half a time, which is 1,260 years. Did that come true? And when we look at history, we can see that from the time that Justinian gave the papacy its civil power in 538 until 1798, when Berthier, Napoleon's general, took the Pope captive, comes to exactly 1,260 years. You can't get around this, friends. The Bible is true. Hundreds of years, centuries before this ever took place, God predicted with pinpoint accuracy this timeline of events. Now, I know this isn't a present on the horn. Why are we doing all this? Because, friends, when you look at Daniel chapter 7, you can see there is something that takes place immediately after the little horn power. After the little horn power, there is a judgment in heaven. When you look at Daniel chapter 7, verse 8, describes the little horn power. Immediately after the little horn power, in Daniel chapter 7, verse 9 and 10, the Bible says that in heaven, there is a judgment taking place where God opens the books before the entire universe, where they're having an investigative judgment, which means that we have an approximate timeline for when the judgment takes place. Sometime after AD 31, according to Paul, and sometime after 1798, according to Daniel chapter 7. Because in Daniel chapter 7, you have Babylon, Medo-Persia, Greece, Rome, 10 kingdoms, little horn, 538, 1798. And after that, there is a judgment taking place in heaven. Don't take my word for it. You just have to look at the book of Daniel. You can see it with pinpoint accuracy that God is showing us that after the little horn power is persecuting from 538 to 1798, that sometime after that, there's a scene in heaven where God opens the books and there's a judgment taking place. You can't get around that. Just read.

0: the book of Daniel. Don't take my word for it. Open the Bible for yourselves, whatever time of day it is, and read through Daniel chapter 7, and you will see that there is a judgment that takes place after the little horn power. But the Bible doesn't end there. It actually tells us the exact date that the judgment takes place. How do we know that? It's because of Daniel chapter 8. Now, let's pull up on the screen this chart of the principle of repeat and enlarge found in the Bible. Remember, we said Daniel chapter 2 lays the foundation. Daniel chapter 7 gives even more details. And then we have Daniel chapter 8. When we come to Daniel chapter 8, we have the ram, the he-goat, and then the horns. It's in pagan or imperial Rome and papal. And then after that, you have the announcement of the 2300 days. Very interesting. When you look at the types of symbols that are used in Daniel chapter 2, you see that it's metals. In Daniel chapter 7, these are carnivorous beasts. These aren't vegetarians, friends. These are like lions and bears. These are animals that you don't want to be trapped in behind the cage at the zoo. And then suddenly in Daniel chapter 8, you have a change of themes. You have a ram, you have a he-goat, which are sanctuary animals, and then you have this idea of the cleansing of the sanctuary and the 2300 days. Now, we know that this is built on the principle of repeat and enlarge because we let the Bible interpret itself. And then we come to Daniel chapter 8, verse 20 and 21, when the angel Gabriel comes and tells Daniel what the vision of Daniel chapter 8 actually is. So let's read it. Daniel chapter 8, verse 20 and 21. The ram which you saw, having two horns, they are the kings of Media and Persia. And the male goat is the kingdom of Greece. So we're not crazy, friends. This notion of the principle of repeat and enlarge, the angel Gabriel is establishing in Daniel chapter 8, verse 20 and 21. He says that the ram is the king of Media and Persia, and the he-goat, the male goat, is the kingdom of Greece. So we have this link between Daniel chapter 2, Daniel chapter 7, and Daniel chapter 8. Then you have the horn in its pagan and papal phases. And the question is, what comes after the horn power? We come to Daniel chapter 8, verse 14. So here it is. And he said unto me, for 2,300 days, then shall the sanctuary be cleansed. So there you have it. This notion of the cleansing of the sanctuary, and we have another time prophecy. Remember, a day for a year in Bible prophecy? This is not 2,300 days. This is 2,300 literal years. So in Daniel chapter, you have ram, he-goat, horns, 2,300 days. And the question is, what is the significance of the 2300 day prophecy in relationship to this notion and this idea of the cleansing of the sanctuary? Now, the same angel comes to interpret this vision of Daniel chapter 8. It's the angel Gabriel. And he begins to interpret the animals, as we just read. He says it's Greece and it's Medo-Persia. And then he comes to the vision of the 2300 days. And let's see what the angel Gabriel says in Daniel chapter 8, verse 26. And the vision of the evenings and mornings, which was told to be true, therefore seal up the vision, for it refers to many days in the future. Now, what is the angel Gabriel talking about? Now, if you look in some translations, the 2300 days is translated 2300 evenings and mornings. That's the literal translation, because of the evening and morning is a day if you read Genesis. So the angel Gabriel is giving the interpretation of all these other parts. Then he comes to the interpretation of the vision of the evenings and mornings, which is the 2300 day prophecy. And what does he say? He says it is sealed. Now, if you seal an envelope, what does that mean? Or if the CIA or the FBI seal something and say that this is classified, this is not to be disclosed, this is an indication that this is not something that is revealed for the public to know. And that's what the angel Gabriel is telling Daniel. Look, this part, I can't tell you right now. And notice what Daniel does in his reaction. It's a fascinating reaction. Daniel chapter 8, verse 27. And I, Daniel, fainted and was sick. Afterward, I arose and went about the king's business. I was astonished by the vision, but no one understood. Very interesting. This reaction can only be explained one way. So Angel Gabriel is explaining the vision, suddenly comes to the 2300 year prophecy, and then Daniel faints. He passes out and he's sick. He just can't understand this vision. He doesn't understand what's going on. How do we explain this reaction of Daniel? We need to recognize, friends, that the Bible did not come with chapter divisions. Now, I praise God for chapters and verses. They're there for our convenience. But sometimes there can be some artificial separation in our minds, not linking things that are there in the text. The only way to understand Daniel's reaction to the angel giving this interpretation and then saying, the part about the 2300 days is suddenly sealed, the only way to understand that is by reading Daniel chapter 9. So let's read it. Daniel chapter 9, verses 1 through 2. In the first year of Darius, the son of Ahasuerus, of the lineage of the Medes, who was made king over the realm of the Chaldeans, in the first year of his reign, I, Daniel, understood by the books the number of the years specified by the word of the Lord through Jeremiah the prophet, that he would accomplish 70 years in the desolation of Jerusalem. What is Daniel talking about? 70 years? Daniel is living in Babylon because of a captivity, an occupation that took place. He was deported to Babylon by King Nebuchadnezzar, and pretty much his whole existence. He went to Babylon around 15, and he's living in captivity for 70 years. And this captivity took place because of the apostasy of Israel. They were taken off by the Babylonians, and Jeremiah told the children of Israel that this would be for exactly 70 years. Daniel's a student of the word, and he knows that the timing of the fulfillment of the ending of the 70 years of captivity was about to be fulfilled. So that's his concern. Now, Daniel's hearing described this vision, and he comes to 2,300 years, then the sanctuary will be cleansed. In Daniel's mind, he thinks that the Jews have just been given a 2,300 year extension on the 70-week prophecy. Now, I would have an aneurysm too. I would pass out. I mean, like, we just went from 70 years to 2,300 years. I mean, that is astronomical. And that's why Daniel's sick. Now, I'll prove it to you, because I don't have time in this presentation to read through the entire book of Daniel, but I'm a professor at a university, and in my classes, when we're studying this, we read through the whole Daniel chapter 9 so that you can see the logic of Daniel's prayer. It's a beautiful prayer, and he's praying for the deliverance of his people. Now, we come to the crux of Daniel's concern in Daniel chapter 9, verse 19. Let's pick it up there. O Lord, hear. O Lord, forgive. O Lord, listen and act. What's the next words? Do not delay. for your sake, my God, for your city and your people who are called by your name. Did you catch that? Daniel is concerned about a delay. In Daniel chapter 9, he's there in sackcloth, in ashes. He's fasting because he thinks in his mind that the children of Israel have just been given the most astronomical extension of a captivity that they've been suffering for 40 years, 2,300. He's lost his mind. He's passed out. He's like, oh, Lord. And he says at the pinpoint part of his prayer, read it. Read it for yourself. The entirety of Daniel chapter 9. He says, Lord, please don't delay. You keep your promise. You promise that you're not going to go beyond 70 years. What's this? I'm hearing about 2,300 years. And it's in the midst of this prayer, a beautiful prayer of Daniel. As an important side note, notice the pronoun that Daniel uses in Daniel chapter 9. He didn't say they have sinned in reference to his beloved church, his people. He says, we have sinned. That's an important pronoun. When you say they, that's prosecution. When you say we, that's confession. And in relationship with God and his church and the body of Christ, it needs to be we. Daniel's a righteous man. He could have said they, but he says, we have sinned. And it's only when he said we that God sent the angel Gabriel and said, give him the interpretation. Unseal the 2300 day prophecy. So when he's praying this prayer, you can imagine it in your mind's eye. God says, Gabriel, go. In that moment, faster than the speed of light, Gabriel is coming like lightning down from heaven to the side of Gabriel. How do we know that? Let's pick it up in Daniel chapter 9, verse 23, at the commencement of his beautiful prayer. Yes, while I was speaking in prayer, the man Gabriel, whom I had seen in the vision at the beginning, being caused to fly swiftly, reached me about the time of the evening offering. And he informed me and talked with me and said, O Daniel, I have come to give you skill to understand. At the beginning of your supplication, the command went out, I've come to tell you, for they are greatly beloved. Therefore, consider the matter and understand the vision. Do you see it, friends? Do you see this idea that Daniel chapter 8 is linked with Daniel chapter 9. You can't miss it. Just sit down one afternoon, please, and just read through Daniel chapter 8 all the way through to the end of Daniel chapter 9. They are linked. At the end of Daniel chapter 8, Daniel can't understand the vision, and the only part of the vision that Gabriel did not tell him is the one that was sealed, the vision of the evenings and mornings. In Daniel chapter 9, he's praying because he thinks he just got this astronomical extension of the 70 years to 2,300 years. He loses his mind, he faints, and he says, Lord, do not delay. And the angel comes and says, look, I'm come to give you skill and understanding to understand the vision. The vision that Daniel understands is the 2,300 day prophecy. There is no vision in Daniel chapter 9. Prayer, and there's an explanation. These are the four links between Daniel chapter 8 and chapter 9. You can't miss this. Link number one, the angel Gabriel does not explain the 2,300 day prophecy in Daniel chapter 8, and he indicates that it is sealed. We just went through this earlier. Remember, he is outlining an interpretation for the other parts of the vision. The ram represents this, the he-goat represents this, the horn is going to do this. But then he comes to 2,300 days and he says, that part, it's sealed. We come to our clue number two, that there are links between Daniel chapter 8 and 9. Daniel indicates that at the end of Daniel chapter 8, that he did not understand the vision. So the only vision that Daniel did not understand is the vision of the evening and morning, the 2,300 day prophecy. We come to link number three. Daniel chapter 9 begins with the prayer to not delay, because Daniel misunderstands that the Jews have been given a 2,300-year extension on their time in captivity. We come to number 4. In Daniel chapter 9, in answer to Daniel's prayer, the angel Gabriel comes to give understanding concerning the vision. Friends, it is so crystal clear that Daniel chapter 8 is linked to Daniel chapter 9. The prayer of Daniel is answered in the response of Gabriel in Daniel chapter 9. So you have to link the two in order to understand the vision of the 2,300 days. Now, there is one more clue that for me is game, set, match. And it has to do with the original language. The book of Daniel is written in Hebrew and Aramaic. This part is written in Hebrew. Now look at it on the screen. In Daniel chapter 8, verse 16, the Bible says, "And I heard a man's voice between the banks of Ulai, who called and said, Gabriel, make this man to understand the vision." Now, you can see it there on your screen. The word vision is the Hebrew word hazon. And that particular word is used, and when you look at the context, it refers to the entire vision of Daniel chapter 8. Now, when it comes to the vision of the evenings and mornings, we'll read it in Daniel chapter 8, verse 26. "And the vision of the evenings and mornings, which was told to be true, therefore seal up the vision," and in this case it's the word mare, "for it refers to many days in the future." This is an interesting fact, that when the angel Gabriel and the book of Daniel describes the vision, it has a different word for the whole vision of Daniel chapter 8, the ram, the he-goat, and the horns. And then when it talks specifically about the 2,300-day prophecy, it uses a different word. For the whole vision, it says the word hazon. For the vision of the 2,300 days, it says the word mare. Now you're like, David, mare, hazon, potato, potato, big deal. Well, it wouldn't be that big of a deal if it wasn't for the angel Gabriel, who comes in Daniel chapter 9, verses 21 and 23. Let's read it. "I have come to tell you, for you are greatly beloved. Therefore, consider the matter and understand the vision." Did you get that? Did you get that? The angel Gabriel comes to Daniel and he says, "Look, I'm come to give you skill and understanding concerning the vision." And he could have used hazon, but he uses the word mare, which means that Daniel has understanding from Gabriel's own words that the specific part of Daniel chapter 8 is the mare, which is the 2,300 days. It is linked linguistically. For me, it's the knockout punch. Pardon the metaphor, but it's so clear. The angel Gabriel says, "Look, I'm come to give you skill and understanding concerning the mare, the 2,300 days. And this is so tight. In addition to the other clues that links Daniel chapter 8 and Daniel chapter 9, the explanation for Daniel chapter 8 and the 2,300 days is an answer to the prayer of Daniel chapter 9. And the angel Gabriel comes and says, "I'm come to give you skill and understanding concerning the mare." Blows my mind. Blows my mind. So, what did the angel say? We pick it up in Daniel chapter 9 and verse 23 and 24. "Therefore, consider the matter and understand the vision. 70 weeks are determined." Now, that word determine is the Hebrew word shatak, which means to cut off. And in God's mercy, God is going to reveal to Daniel specifically the timeline of prophecies that are part of the 2,300 days relating to his concerns about the temple, Messiah, Jerusalem, and the Jews. So he says, 70 weeks are determined. In other words, from the 2,300 years, the angel Gabriel is going to deal with a specific portion of that, 70 weeks. Now, if you look at it, I have a chart there on the screen for you so you can visualize it. You see the 2,300 years, and the angel Gabriel comes and says, oh, I've come to give you skill and understanding. 70 weeks are determined. So I'm going to deal with your concerns, Daniel. Out of the 2,300 years, here is the 70 weeks. 70 weeks, you translate it to years, it is 490 years because you convert days to years. So 70 weeks synonymous with 490 years. So out of the 2,300, we take out a chunk concerning his people and the 490 years related to Daniel's beloved church. So Daniel chapter 9, verse 24. The angel Gabriel goes on and says, 70 weeks are determined for your people and your city to finish the transgression, to make an end of sin, to make reconciliation for iniquity, to bring in everlasting righteousness, to seal up the vision and prophecy, and to anoint the most holy. In other words, within these 70 weeks, within these 490 years, these things are going to happen. It has to do with your people. It's going to have to do with Messiah, putting an end to sin, the reconciliation for iniquity, and to anoint the most holy. Now, I don't have to go into detail that brilliant minds like Sir Isaac Newton believed in the veracity and the authenticity of the 70-week prophecy pointing to Jesus Christ as Messiah. Jesus Christ came on time, he was baptized on time, and he died on time. And this 70-week prophecy is one of the most beautiful messianic prophecies found in Scripture. So within those 70 weeks, these things are going to happen. So he does a general overview of this time period. Then he goes on in Daniel chapter 9, verse 25. Therefore, understand that from the going forth of the command to restore and build Jerusalem until Messiah the Prince, there shall be 7 weeks and 62 weeks. So we have a time period of 490 years, and God is the great teacher. First, he gives the general. He says, within these 490 years, these things are going to happen. It's going to have to do with your people and Messiah and so on and the plan of salvation. And he says that the starting point for this 70-week prophecy, the starting point for the 2,300 days is going to be from the going forth of the command to restore and rebuild Jerusalem. What is that time period? I looked it up. Even at Columbia University's website, having to do with the command to restore and rebuild Jerusalem comes to the year 457 BC. There were seven decrees, but the last one by Artaxerxes, there was Cyrus, Xerxes, Artaxerxes, and Artaxerxes was the command to restore civil power and the command to rebuild Jerusalem, and it took place in 457 BC. So now, with that starting point and the anchor, you can see it on the chart. You can see that the 457 BC becomes the anchor point that begins the 70-week prophecy, and by default, also the 2,300 days. Now we can play ball. Because with a starting date, you can just do the math and extend it out. Once you have a starting date, everything else falls into place so beautifully. Let's pick it up in Daniel chapter 9 and verse 25. There shall be 7 weeks and 62 weeks. So here we can see that the Bible indicates that within this 70 weeks, you have 7 weeks and 62. Now, why does the Bible divide it up like that? Because if you look at when the Jews were able to restore and rebuild Jerusalem, it comes to 408 BCE. That's 7 weeks, comes to 408. And then you have 62 weeks after that. So that brings us to 69 weeks. And then the Bible goes on in Daniel chapter 9, verse 27. Then he shall confirm a covenant with many for 1 week, but in the middle of the week, he shall bring an end to sacrifice and offering. This is Daniel chapter 9, verse 27. Now, I know that we have a lot of figures going on here, but let me simplify it for you very quickly here. So you have 70 weeks. You have within that 70 weeks, it's broken up into three different segments. You have 7 weeks. You have 62 weeks. And then you have 1 week. And when you have an anchor for where the timeline begins, it begins in 457. It goes all the way to 27 AD, which is 483 years later, exactly 69 weeks. And you have the baptism of Jesus. And then in the middle of the week, you have the death of Jesus, because the Bible says Messiah will be cut off. And then in AD 34, you have the gospel going to the Gentiles with the stoning of Stephen. This is such a rock solid prophecy, because it points out that Jesus would come on time. And remember what he said when he came? He said, the kingdom of heaven is at hand. In other words, Jesus came on time. He died on time. He was baptized on time. And this is one of the most beautiful messianic prophecies found in all of Scripture. We know that Jesus is Lord, and the prophecy validates this idea. So let's pick it up. The entire chart, if we look it on the screen, you can see that when you extend out from 457, the 70 weeks go on, 493 years to AD 34, and it brings us all the way to the year 1844. 1844 is the year that we come to in this timeline of Bible prophecy. Now, here's the thing. When you look at this timeline, the 70 weeks are linked to the 2,300-day prophecy. You can't get around it. We just proved it by linking Daniel chapter 8 and 9. It is crystal clear, rock solid. You can't get around it. Even a cursory reading of the scriptures of Daniel chapter 8 and 9, you come to this conclusion. Now, here's the thing. If you shift over the 2,300-year prophecy, you say, that's wrong. It goes over. Well, guess what? They're linked at the hip with the 70-week prophecy. In other words, if 1844 is wrong, then Jesus is not the Messiah. On the other hand, if Jesus is the Messiah, which I believe he is, he came on time, died on time, all those things came right on time. If Jesus is the Messiah, you have to believe in 1844. Something had to happen in that date. And the Bible indicates that we are living right now in a time of judgment. Because when you look at the chart, when you look at the chart of Daniel chapter 8 and 7, you can see that the 2,300 days comes immediately after the little horn power. And then in Daniel chapter 7, the judgment takes place immediately after the little horn as well. In other words, the 2,300 days of this cleansing of the sanctuary of Daniel chapter 8 is the exact same time period as the judgment that takes place in Daniel chapter 7. They are linked. So we know that right now we are living in a time of judgment. The antitypical Day of Atonement. How do we know that this is the Day of Atonement? According to Jewish Encyclopedia, article, Day of Atonement. God is seated on his throne to judge the world. At the same time, judge, pleader, expert, and witness, openeth the book of Revelation. It is read, every man's signature being found therein, the great trumpet is sounded, a still small voice is heard. Do you hear that? In other words, in the antitypical Day of Atonement, which is the cleansing of the sanctuary, which the Bible indicates will take place after 2,300 days. What happened on earth is a model of heaven, and this judgment is taking place right now since 1844. And as we saw, this is Christocentric. It's Christ-centered. If you believe in Jesus Christ as the Messiah, you have to believe that something happened since 1844 onward. We are living in a time of judgment where God is opening the books and going through the record. The book of Revelation, in Revelation chapter 14, verse 6 and 7, says this: "Then I saw another angel fly in the midst of heaven, having the everlasting gospel to preach to those who dwell on the earth, to every nation, tribe, tongue, and people, saying with a loud voice, fear God and give glory to him, for the hour of his judgment has come, and worship him who made heaven and earth, the sea and the springs of water." Friends, did you get that? The last clarion call to the world is this idea that we are living in a time of judgment. The Bible says the hour of his judgment has come. In other words, right now, we are living in a time of judgment. And because of this judgment hour context, we are to do three things: fear God, give glory to him, for the hour of his judgment has come, and worship him. That's the third one. Fear God, give glory to him, and worship him. How do we do that? We fear God by keeping his commandments, not in our own strength, but by the strength of Jesus. How do we give glory to God? The Bible says, whatever you eat, drink, or do, do all to the glory of God. And how do we worship the Creator? The Bible says in the Ten Commandments, remember the Sabbath day to keep it holy. It's a reminder that we can't make ourselves holy. It is only God that can make us holy. And this is the clarion call before the universe that we are living in a time of judgment. Now, if you're like me, friends, you're like, judgment? That sounds scary. That sounds like, oh, I'm just going to have a lot of anxiety and worry, and I'm going to need counseling. But the reality is that Jesus is not only our judge, he's our defense attorney. Now, I have never gone to a courtroom before where the judge is also my defense. This is amazing. It is judgment in favor of the saints. All we need to do is accept Jesus as our Savior and Lord, and as long as we're covered by the blood, we have nothing to fear. The beneficiaries, in other words, the people that are looking into these books, is the universe, because God is on trial. It's being seen whether he's fair, he's true, and just. And so there is a transparent judgment that is taking place right now. We have nothing to fear, friends. Jesus is our judge, and he is our mediator. He's our intercessor. He is right now in the heavenly sanctuary, pleading his merits on our behalf. And all we need to do is accept him and allow the Holy Spirit to work in our lives to transform us, to make us and mold us to be more and more like Jesus. In the book of Malachi, the Bible talks about this judgment. Malachi chapter 2, verse 17. Where is the God of judgment? Malachi chapter 3, verse 2 and 3 answers the question. For he is like a refiner's fire, and like launderer's soap, he will sit as a refiner and purifier of silver. He will purify the sons of Levi and purge them as gold and silver, that they may offer to the Lord an offering in righteousness. In other words, did you hear that? God is taking us, and he takes us from our mess. Is our lives a mess? And he's transforming us just like a goldsmith, and he's putting us into the refiner's fire. And in the end, he's going to build a new creation to his glory. And in the judgment, he says, these people look like me. Is that your desire today? To say, Lord, make me your creation. Jesus is our judge. He's our mediator, and he will purify the sons of Levi if you will let him. May God help us to that end.
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2: You saw me crying in the chapel. It was because of what I learned. I know it is no secret, and it's nothing that I've earned. I know I'll never walk alone, for he came into my life to stay. He said, take one day at a time, and I'll lead you gently day by day. At times it seems I still must ask, why me, Lord, and why am I afraid? But if his eye is on the sparrow, I know he hears me when I pray. His love lifted me, he has filled my life with peace, for he accepts me just as I am, and my sorrows have all ceased. And on days when I'm tired, where could I go but to the Lord? As we walk in the garden, he talks with me until my weary spirit is restored. He has the whole world in his hands, and this promise he has made. There will be peace in the valley someday, where all suffering and heartaches fade. Since the first day that he touched me, I've never questioned the love he gives, for I know and understand this great love is just because he lives.
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5: 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We're going to be answering your questions from the Word of God. The Bible is our guidebook that will lead us from here to eternity. Thank you for challenging us to go to God's Word for the answers. 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Or you can text your questions to 618-228-3975. Okay, now we have panelists right here in front of us. And I have three of them. Pastor John Dinsey, welcome.
6: Oh, it's a blessing to be here. And these questions that are coming in, people are thinking, people are digging into God's Word. We hope this program inspires them to read God's Word more.
5: Amen. That's what we want. Amen. Now, Shelley Quinn, the woman that loves the Word of God, all of you do, but she's a wonderful woman of the Scripture. She's written several books also. Welcome, Shelley Quinn.
7: Thank you. It is such a joy to answer your questions because it drives us deep into the Word. Something I know you do that I do is I don't what I think I know, I always go back to the Bible and research it from the beginning again so that we're giving you a biblical answer.
5: Right. Amen. Amen. Amen. And right in front of me is my husband, Pastor John Lomakang. Welcome, sweetie.
8: Thank you, honey. We have a connection beyond the Scriptures.
5: Yes, we do.
8: But it's good to have you here today, and it's good to be able to respond to those who are sending questions in. Many of you send those questions in, and we believe you're sincere. Some of the questions are very challenging, so thank you for giving us the opportunity to take the answers from God's Word.
5: Okay, thank you, three of you. We're going to be blessed today. We have three panelists, as I mentioned, and most of the questions are 3 minutes. I know, used to be, what, 2 minutes?
9: Yeah.
5: Now we're 3 minutes. And we're going to have a four-minute question, right? Which is challenging. Yes, it's going to be a challenging question. So, but before we do so, we like to go to the Lord in prayer. So, Pastor Dinsey, would you please pray for us?
6: Sure. Our wonderful and loving Heavenly Father, we come before your throne of grace to ask for that grace you are willing to give. We ask for your Holy Spirit to use us, guide us, and also speak through us. We pray, Lord, that you will bless us with the biblical answers. And Lord, we know that you love your children, so we pray that this program will draw them close to you. Mm-hmm. We thank you, Lord, for 3ABN, that you have divinely started the message and the light of the everlasting gospel can go to all the world. We thank you, and we thank you for all the supporters that make these programs possible. We ask you for these blessings in the holy and blessed name of Jesus. Amen.
5: Amen. Thank you. All right, we're going to start with you, Pastor John.
8: Oh, okay.
5: Get your Bibles ready.
8: First out of the chute.
5: Here we go. Anything we own on earth, truthfully, does not belong to us. All belongs to Christ. If so, why did Satan offer Christ the earth? Does the earth belong to Christ or to Satan? This is from Diane in Michigan.
8: Thank you, honey. Thank you, Angela, which in both cases is true. Thank you for the question. You know, when this question was asked, whether or not Christ was the owner or Satan, it's interesting that in creation, God gave Adam dominion of the earth. In Genesis 1, verse 26, we read about this. The Lord said, "Let us make man in our image, according to our likeness. Let them have dominion over the fish of the sea, over the birds of the air, over all the earth, and over every creeping thing that creeps on the earth." And that dominion was intact as long as Satan was obedient to Christ. That's a good point. But we know that he was disobedient. He fell in the temptation as his wife gave him the forbidden fruit and he ate. And the Bible says, just as through one man sin entered the world, Romans 5 and verse 12. In recognizing the loss of the earth, we find there was a meeting held in eternity. And it doesn't say where the meeting was held, but Job 2 verse 1 and 2 describes Satan's presence and what he said about it. That's Job chapter 2 and verse 2. And the Lord said to Satan, "From where do you come?" Satan answered the Lord and said, "From going to and fro on the earth and from walking back and forth on it." So he says, "I'm hanging out on the earth." Well, how did he get there? He was cast to the earth. Revelation chapter 12, verse 7 to 9. He was cast to the earth and his angels were cast out with him. And then when Jesus was on the earth, Jesus even acknowledged that Satan was the ruler of the world. John 14, verse 30, listen to the words of Christ. Speaking to his disciples, he says, "I will no longer talk much with you, for the ruler of this world is coming, and he has nothing in me." So the question that you asked, was Christ the owner, or was Satan the owner? Christ is the creator, that's hands down. But the rulership was usurped, was handed to Satan on the platform of disobedience, and that's exactly what he said to Christ when he tempted him to give him the kingdoms of the world. Luke 4, verse 6, notice what he said to the Lord. Satan said these words, "And the devil said to him, 'All this authority I will give you and their glory, for this has been delivered to me, and I give it to whomever I wish.'" Mm-hmm. He acknowledged it was his ownership now. Adam lost. Christ said he's the ruler of this world, and he tried to tempt Christ in that temporary role, but here's the good news. The Lord gained the victory and took dominion back, and he said to his disciples in Luke 10 and verse 20, "Do not rejoice in this, that the spirits are subject to you, but rather rejoice because your names are written in heaven." And all the power that Satan once had, he said in verse 19, "I give you power over the enemy, and nothing shall by any means hurt you." So, Yes, Satan did own it, but Christ took it back.
7: Amen. Beautiful. There's nothing else to say.
8: Praise the Lord.
7: The power belongs to the Lord. Praise God. Thank you, sweetie, for that. All right, let's go to Shelley Quinn. This is a question. You're going to have a four-minute question.
9: Okay.
7: So here goes. This is from Abe in El Reno, Oklahoma. I have a question about Romans 3:28. Is that talking about the law of Moses?
9: Abe, in Romans 3, it alludes to both the Ten Commandment law and then it alludes to the book of the law. But what Paul's argument is justification by faith through the righteousness of Jesus Christ. So let's look. Romans, and it's apart from any law. That's what the bottom line is. Romans 3:21 says, but now the righteousness of God apart from the law is revealed, being witnessed, get this, being witnessed by the law. The entire Old Testament verifies, it witnesses. God never intended for salvation to be by obedience to a law. The law was to point us to our need of a Savior. Mm-hmm. Verse 20, what was revealed? Even the righteousness of God through faith in Jesus Christ to all and on all who believe, for there is no difference. For all have sinned and fall short of the glory of God, being justified, declared not guilty, freely by His grace through the redemption that is in Christ Jesus. He goes on in verse 27, Romans 3:27. Where is boasting then? It is excluded by what law? By the law of works? No, it's excluded by the of faith. Now, I want to make sure that I point out one thing. Paul associates the law of faith to obedience to the faith. He begins, he opens and closes the book of Romans with these words, obedience to the faith. We find that in Romans 1:5. The very beginning, he talks obedience to the faith, and Romans 16:26 he does. So we have faith in Christ's perfect obedience, and that basically issues in obedience on our part as we are loyal to him. It requires a personal relationship with Jesus and a willingness to follow in his footsteps. And that's how we demonstrate our loyalty. Now, Romans 3:28, here's your question. Therefore, we conclude that a man is justified by faith apart from the deeds of the law. In the original, it just simply says, apart from the deeds of law. There is no definite article. It's not talking about the law. It's law. Man cannot be justified by keeping any law. Mm-hmm. Because to be justified by a law means you'd have all of your life from the beginning to the end. And that's just humanly impossible. But the good news is that we are justified by Christ's perfect obedience and his righteousness. Mm-hmm. He imputes his righteousness. That means he credits his righteousness to all who accept him as Savior. Not suggesting that we disregard the Ten Commandments, because Hebrews 8:10 tells us the Ten Commandments are the heart of the New Covenant, just as they were of the old. And salvation by grace is not a license to sin. Mm. You know what? Breaking the law is sin. God does not condone sin. He judges sin. So if God were going to do away with the Ten Commandments, why did Jesus die? To pay the penalty for breaking them. Jesus would have died in vain.
7: That's right. Mm. Amen. Well said. And there's nothing wrong with the Ten Commandments, is there, Shelley?
9: Oh, no.
7: It's nothing wrong.
9: It's the law of love.
7: It's the law of love. And the Bible says I can do how many things?
9: All.
7: Through Christ, who strengthens me and you. All right. Pastor Dinsey, here we go. This is an interesting question.
10: Can a home bathtub be used to baptize an elderly person?
6: Thank you for that question, because it allows us to share what God's word says.
10: Yeah.
6: And we have to first go to what the word baptize means. And when you look into the Greek, you will notice that it means to immerse, mm-hmm. to submerge completely under. Mm-hmm. And so this is what baptism means. Can a bathtub be used to baptize an elderly person? Yes, it can be, because you fill it up and you are able to put the person underwater. Now, let's look into what this means. In Romans chapter 6, beginning in verse 3, Paul gives a wonderful presentation on what baptism is. Notice how it says, "Or do you not know that as many of us as were baptized into Christ Jesus were baptized into his death?" What is it that happens when a person dies? That person is buried completely underground. When a person dies, you don't put them above the ground and sprinkle dirt on them. You put them under the ground. You put them in the ground. You dig a hole, put the person in the ground, and you bury them. Likewise, you're buried in the water. Now let's go to verse 4. "Therefore, we were buried with him through the baptism into death, that just as Christ was raised from the dead by the glory of the Father, even so we also should walk in newness of life." So the person baptized goes underwater and signifies that the person is dying to the old way of life, brought back up again, a symbolism of you are now born again, brought back from the dead, and now you are in newness of life, following Jesus with all of your heart. And this is what baptism means. Recently, we shared a picture on 3ABN of a baptism that took place in Cuba inside a bathtub.
10: Yes.
6: Because there was no baptismal pool nearby. They went to this area where they were isolated. It was a remote area, and that's what they had available. So the person was, the people baptized were, mm-hmm. got in the water, and they completely submerged them in the water. Is this acceptable to the Lord? Yes, because you are submerging the person underwater. Now let's go to John chapter 3, verse 23, and notice what the Bible says there. "And John also," John the Baptist, "was baptizing in Aenon near to Salem, because there was much water there, and they came and were baptized." So yes, you can baptize a person in a bathtub. And here we have a scripture, John 3, 23, that talks that about baptism taking place because there was much water there, sufficient to put the person under, to completely identify with the word baptizo, submerge the person under.
10: Amen. Now, Jesus was baptized as an example,
6: yes,
10: right?
6: Yes, indeed he was.
10: He wasn't sprinkled.
6: And there are people who are not, they can't go to the church, to the baptismal tank. They just can't do it. They're like this person, elderly person. Right.
10: Exactly. And it is acceptable,
6: it
10: isn't
6: is acceptable,
10: it?
6: Acceptable to the Lord, yes.
10: To the Lord. Thank you. All right, Pastor John, here's your question. This is from Barbara in Chattanooga, Tennessee. Jesus said in John 5:29, "Those who did good deeds to the resurrection of life." This seems to say that we are saved by our works. I believe that we are saved totally by faith in his shed blood, covering our sins, and our works are in obedience. Can you help me with this?
8: Yes, wonderful. Well, your analogy, Barbara, is exactly correct. We are saved by grace through faith in Christ alone, mm-hmm. as Ephesians 2, verse 8 says, not of works, lest anyone should boast. And yes, you are also right, and our works are in obedience. But I'm going to give you a different angle here. Why does the Bible say it the way it does? Let me read John 5, 29 for you. And it speaks of those who are in the grave, everyone in the grave. It says, those who have done good to the resurrection of life, and those who have done evil to the resurrection of condemnation. Notice it didn't say those who have done good works. It says those who have done good and those who have done evil. It's talking about the two characters that are being developed here, but since you put the word works there, let me go ahead and illustrate the points about the works that are taking place in our lives. There is a tree, and then there's the fruit. The Bible makes it very clear, a good tree cannot bring forth bad fruit, and a bad tree cannot bring forth good fruit. Jesus says in John 15, I'm the vine, you are the branches. So if we're connected to Christ, everything in our lives, including our works, will be evidence that we're connected to Him.
7: Amen.
8: You can't produce bad fruit if you're connected to a good tree. Mm-hmm. And the vine in Jesus Christ is a good tree. But the Bible makes it very clear that by the deeds of the law, Romans 3:20, no flesh will be justified in His sight. In other words, we can't work our way into a saving relationship with Christ. So what is the purpose of the works? Let me show you what the Bible makes it very clear. Any works that are done by us, it is God, Philippians 2:13, for it is God who works in us both to will and to do of His good pleasure. I can do through Christ who strengthens me. So the active power in us is the power of God through the work of the Holy Spirit, bringing

0: works. Then the Bible says, show me your faith without your works, and I will show you my faith by my works. Why are works so vitally important? Ecclesiastes 12, verse 14. God will bring every work into judgment with every secret thing, whether it is good or whether it is evil. In Revelation 22, verse 12, behold, I come quickly, and my reward is with me to give to everyone as his work shall be. So the works is the evidence of the presence of Christ, not the means by which we are saved. If we are saved, our works will be good, as Christ himself is also good. Connected can only be good works.
1: Thank you. Now, can we get to heaven just by good works?
0: Absolutely not.
1: No. It goes hand in hand, right?
0: That's
1: faith
0: right.
1: Without works is
0: faith
1: dead.
0: Faith without works is dead.
1: Yeah, it sure does. Okay. If you're just tuning in for the first time and you would like to send your Bible questions in, you can go to BibleQA@3abn.tv. You can email that to us. And if you'd like to text in your questions, you can go to 618-228-3975. Thank you. Okay, Shelley, here's your question. Why does Scripture say we shall call his name Emmanuel, but in the life of Jesus, nobody ever calls him Emmanuel, only Jesus?
2: Great question. We're going to look at how Matthew chapter 1 is actually quoting Isaiah 7:14. Let's go there. Isaiah 7:14 says, the Lord himself will give you a sign. Behold, the virgin shall conceive and bear a son, and you shall call his name Emmanuel. Emmanuel in the Hebrew means within, and El is God. So Emmanuel meant God with us. Now, God is giving Ahaz this sign that his presence is going to be with these people, even though they didn't trust in God, and in spite of their unbelief. The Emmanuel prophecy served its purpose during the time of Ahaz and Isaiah, but it had a great dual application. It meant a whole lot more. It pointed forward to the child who would be born, who's going to be called Wonderful Counselor, Mighty God, Everlasting
3: Amen.
2: Father and Prince of Peace. So let's look at where your question's coming from. In Matthew 1:21, Matthew writes, he's recording the words of the angel, she will bring forth a son, and you shall call his name Jesus, for he will save his people from their sins. So the angel says to call the son's name Jesus,
0: that's
2: Mary's
0: right.
2: son.
0: Okay.
2: Then it says, Matthew 22, so all this was done that it might be fulfilled, which was spoken through the Lord, through the prophet, saying, now he's quoting Isaiah 7:14. Behold, the virgin shall be with child, bear a son. They shall call his name Emmanuel, which is translated God with us. So the angel didn't tell Mary to call his name Emmanuel. He said, call his name Jesus. Mm-hmm. But he refers back that this is the greater fulfillment of God's promise. God came down, took on our flesh, became a man, and he was God with us in the person of Jesus Christ. So always remember, when you look at a scripture, look at it within context. The angel says, call his name Jesus. And then Matthew says, hey, this was all done that it could be fulfilled. What the prophecy said in Isaiah.
1: Wow, beautiful. And the Bible says that the name of Jesus, every knee shall bow.
2: Amen.
1: Every tongue shall confess. Amen. Beautiful. His name is Jesus. All right. And he has many names too, right, Shelley?
2: Amen.
1: Yes, okay. Oh, you get, Pastor Dinsey, you get some interesting questions here. This one's interesting. Should women cover their heads when they pray?
4: Indeed, a good question. So this is from 1 Corinthians chapter 11. I am going to first read.

0: verse 5. But first, I'd like to say this. When we're reading a scripture, just as Sister Shelley said, you have to take the context into consideration. Mm-hmm. You also have to take into consideration time, place, and...
1: audience.
0: Yes, audience. Thank you very much. So here, let's look at 1 Corinthians chapter 11, verse 5. But every woman who prays or prophesies with her head uncovered dishonors her head.
1: Uh-oh.
0: For that is one and the same as if her head was shaved. So here in this scripture, you have to take into consideration the fact that in those days, the custom was for women to cover their heads with a veil as proof that they were married, and also as a show of modesty. That was the culture in those days. And formerly, the women would not appear, the married women would not appear in public this way, because if they did, it was considered a disgrace for the woman and also for her husband. And it seems that Paul reasoned that the removal of the veil that recognized the emblem of her sex, or being a female, mm-hmm. her position showed a lack of respect for her husband. And now we need to keep this in mind as we move to verse 6. Notice what he says. Very interesting in verse 6. 1 Corinthians 11, 6. For if a woman is not covered, let her also be shorn. But if it is shameful for a woman to be shorn or shaved, let her head be covered. Mm-hmm. He seems to be also taking into account that maybe in another area where they're reading this letter, if the conditions say that it's, if it is shameful for a woman to be shorn or shaved, let her be covered. So he's covering his bases here. So culture indicates the way we should behave as Christians. Mm-hmm. Let me give you an example that you cannot find anywhere in the world, but I'm going to make one up. Let us say that it was considered a shame, an embarrassment for men to wear the color red.
1: Ooh.
0: What should the Christians do? What should the Christian man do? Well, because he would be giving a bad example in that society, that red would be shameful and you're a disgrace. Mm-hmm. So we need to adapt to the culture in so much as it does not contradict the Word of God and doesn't put to shame the Christian experience. Now let's go to verse 7. For a man indeed ought not to cover his head in that culture, since he is the image and glory of God, but woman is the glory of man. Now, because of time, I have to move all the way down to verse 16. But if anyone seems to be contentious, we have no such custom, nor do the churches of God. So you see, customs has to be taken into consideration when we read these scriptures. And so it is not a shame for women to have to, they don't have to cover their heads to pray, because God looks at the heart.
1: That's right. Amen. Well said. And it's not a salvation issue, is it?
0: No. No, it's not a salvation issue.
1: Right. You won't be lost because you didn't cover your head. Amen. I like that. Okay. I hope that answered your question. All right. Pastor John, are you ready for this one?
0: Mm-hmm.
1: I know you did a sermon called The Lean In Church, which was a very good sermon, and that was a little twist to that, wasn't it?
2: Oh, yeah.
1: Yeah. Anyway, this is from Edith in New York. Concerning Pastor Loma Kang's sermon, The Lean In Church, when the Apostle John said, there will be no more sea, was he referring to heaven or the sea that surrounded him?
2: Okay, now, in the question, the person that asked the question, they had some insight here, because it's a very interesting way that they put, or were they referring to the sea that surrounded him? And Shelley and Johnny just talked about considering the context.
1: Yeah.
2: That was huge in your question.
1: Yeah.
2: Let me go ahead and just make a couple of points here. First of all, John didn't have a problem with seas, because in Genesis 1 verse 10, the seas, he says, the waters that were gathered together he called seas. So John, as an inspired apostle of Christ, wouldn't have a problem with the Word of God. In Revelation 4 verse 6, considering the context, the Bible says, before the throne there was a sea of glass like crystal. So this is obviously a sea of glass. It's a crystal stance, a crystal position, but it's not saying that it was made of water. You also find Revelation 15 verse 2, and I saw something like a sea of glass mingle with fire. Mm-hmm. So John is making continued references to seas. But the context is vitally important. Keep in mind, John was a prisoner on the island of Patmos. He also wrote Revelation chapter 13, And so there are two possibilities. One is that when John talked about Revelation 13, verse 1, notice the context here. He says, "And then I stood on the sand of the sea, and I saw a beast rising up out of the sea, having 7 heads and 10 horns and 10 crowns, and on his heads a blasphemous name." In this context, John is showing the origin of where evil comes out of. Mm. So John on an island of Patmos, seeing this picture, in other words, he may be making the connection, well, if there is no sea, there's no evil beast to come out of it. This was the rise of the power of Rome. That's one of the contexts. So he may be suggesting that there's no sea, the beast that causes suffering and pain and fear will be. But the second possibility is when he says the sea is no longer there, reflects John's experience. Because he was surrounded, he was on an island, and the island was in fact surrounded by water, and the waters is what isolated him from people like Alcatraz in San Francisco. So the sea, in fact, is also an instrument of punitive value. People in Alcatraz, this is California, that prison that used to exist. San Francisco, thank you. If there was no water, people in Alcatraz could easily get to the city, but the water became a punitive measure to keep them on that island, that prison. But here's the point. So the context of that is John saw the sea in his day serving a purpose of preventing him from getting freedom, and secondly, an instrument that was synonymous to the powers of evil rising up out of the sea. So this was simply what John was saying, and he was not speaking about the broad expanse of no more seas. Right. In the new earth, as was the case before sin, I believe that there will be seas, but they'll no longer have any evil purpose, and the nations will not be separated from one another by the seas.
1: Amen. Right, because the seas separate us, right?
2: Exactly.
1: Yeah, amen. Bible did say no more sea.
2: That's right.
1: Okay, thank you for that. Okay, Shelley, Sister Shelley. This is an interesting question. Here we go. Was Moses lying to Pharaoh when he asked for the Israelites to be allowed to go and worship in the desert, yet he was supposed to take the Israelites to Canaan? If he did, does that mean God can command us to lie?
3: Well, the answer, no.
1: Thank you.
3: God is holy. He would never command us to sin by lying. Numbers 23:19 says, God is not a man that he should lie.
1: That's right.
3: James 1:13 says, let no one say when he's tempted, I'm tempted by God, for God cannot be tempted by evil, nor does he himself tempt anyone. So let's look back. Exodus 5, verses 1 through 3. Exodus 5, 1. Afterward, Moses and Aaron went in and told Pharaoh, thus says the Lord God of Israel, Lord Yahweh, his covenant name, let my people go that they may hold a feast to me in the wilderness. So Moses is coming in basically with a command from God to Pharaoh, let my people go that they can come hold a feast. Pharaoh says in verse 2, who is the Lord that I should obey his voice to let Israel go? I do not know the Lord, nor will I let Israel go. So they, Moses and Aaron, said, the God of the Hebrews has met with us. Please let us go 3 days' journey into the desert and sacrifice to the Lord our God, lest he fall upon us with pestilence or with the sword. Please, they're making a polite and earnest request. It's a legitimate, lawful request. They have work records that they have found from the days of the Egyptians. And those who were in subordination to them, they were allowed to go and worship to their gods, to make sacrifices. They gave them time off from work to go do these things. Of course, they had so many different gods. So why would God want them to worship outside the camp? Pretty simple. Some of the animals that would represent the sacrifices to God were considered sacred to the Egyptians. So Moses doesn't want to provoke religious animosity between these, so he's asking this permission to let them go just beyond the boundaries, the borders of Egypt. And you know something? If Pharaoh had allowed them to do this, they would have come back. But this is the beginning of Pharaoh hardening his heart towards the Lord, and he wouldn't listen.
1: Wow, he wouldn't listen. It's not good to have a hard heart, is it? What a lesson for all of us. That's right. Thank you, Shelley. All right. This is your four-minute question. Here we go, Pastor Dinsey. When Jesus died on the cross, did he die the first or second death? If his death on the cross was accepted as our substitute, why does he need to plead our case before the Father? Weren't our sins transferred to Jesus at that point? Also, can you relate it to me using the earthly sanctuary sacrifice as an example? This is from Kim in California.
0: Thank you, Kim, for the question. Now, we will try to get to the part about the sanctuary if we are able to because of time. In order for Christ to really die for our sins, he must die the equivalent of the second death. Remember, the Bible says it is appointed for men once to die and then the judgment. Mm-hmm. So Jesus had to experience what the wicked will experience when they are paying for their sins. Jesus experienced the separation of the Father and suffered greatly, such as the wicked will feel when they finally, all mercy is withdrawn from them, and they now get a full experience of the weight of the guilt of all the evil they have done. Jesus experienced this on the cross, suffered greatly for every one of us. All of the sins of all the human race were put upon him. Mm-hmm. Now, why does he have to plead our case? For this, we need to consider what the Bible says concerning what we already talked about. We mentioned earlier, Romans chapter 6, verse 4, it says, therefore we were buried with him through baptism into death, that just as Christ was raised from the dead by the glory of the Father, even so we also should walk in newness of life. So Christ has to plead our case before the Father to show that the record states we are walking in newness of life. Mm-hmm. You see, there's more to salvation than just your sins are forgiven.
3: Mm-hmm. Amen.
0: You are indicating that you want to live a new life. Mm-hmm. You want to identify with God's kingdom. And it is not just that you're forgiven. God wants to change us and make us. As you were listening, you have that imputed righteousness credited to your account. But then God continues to work in our hearts to mold us and shape us and transform us into the likeness of God so that we will not want to sin anymore. And it is, remember, without God, without Jesus, we can do nothing. So this is a work of transformation that God is working in us. So that's why you see in Matthew chapter 24, verse 13, things like, he that endures until the end, the same will be saved. Look at Hebrews chapter 10, verse 38 and 39. Now the just shall live by faith. But if any man draw back, my soul shall have no pleasure in him. Mm. But we are not of them who draw back unto perdition, but of them that believe to the saving of the soul. So there is this cooperation with God that must take place. Christ, as our high priest, is ministering in the most holy place in heaven. And he is doing this great work in our behalf. Mm-hmm. We must be in cooperation with him so that our sins are blotted out completely from the record books. This is why you have a scripture like this. We are not of them who draw back unto perdition. We must continue walking in newness of life. In Revelation chapter 22, verse 12, it says, and behold, I am coming quickly, and my reward is with me to give to every man according to his work. What do your works show? That you're a Christian or that you are a sinner? You see, what is the way you are living show? Where's the weight of your actions and your thoughts and your words? Mm-hmm. So you asked about the sins being transferred. Yes, they were transferred to Christ, and he will blot those out, but we, again, must cooperate with him. What were the people of Israel on the Day of Atonement doing? Because their sins were once again brought to the attention, and they were put on the scapegoat. What were the people of Israel doing? They were outside afflicting their souls, identifying with the work that was taking place in the most holy place. If they did not do this, they would be thrown out of the camp. They would not take part of the people of God. So this is all very important.
1: Wow.
0: Time is up.
1: I know. That was wonderful. Well said. And we're living in the antitypical Day of Atonement, aren't we?
0: Yes, absolutely. The real holy place is in heaven.
1: That's right. Wow, beautiful. Thank you. All right. Now, this, Pastor John, this is your four-minute question.
2: Okay.
1: And this is an interesting one because this is a question you have been answering for years. I know since I'm your wife. Okay. It says, it says here, should the middle of the week when Christ was crucified mean Wednesday, not Friday? Explain, please.
2: Okay, very, very directly to the point. The middle of the week is not talked about in any of the Gospels, but it's talked about specifically in Daniel 9, verse 24 to 27. Now, there's a 70-week prophecy. I'll give it to you. Let's go to Daniel 9, verse 24 to 27. And we're going to see weeks introduced. Daniel 9, 24, 70 weeks are determined for your people and for your holy city. The Lord is speaking to Daniel, who is his people, the Jewish people. And the Lord gave them six things to accomplish in the 70-week period. But prophetic time, a week is 7 days. So 70 times 7 gives you 490 years. But in order for these six things to be accomplished, the Lord gave the Jews 490 years to accomplish the six things outlined in verse 24. But how do we know when it begins? Verse 25, know therefore and understand that from the going forth of the command to restore and build Jerusalem until the Messiah, the Prince, there shall be 7 weeks and 62, that's 69. So you find that brings you, you add that up, 69 times 7 gives you 483. Now let's, 490 minus 483 gives you 7. So you have 7 years remaining. Now, I want you to grab that. Because 7 years are synonymous to 7 days in a week. Mm-hmm. That's why in the middle of that 7 year period, something was supposed to happen pertaining to the Messiah. Let's look at what verse 25 continues to say. There shall be 7 weeks and 62 weeks, Daniel 7:25. The street shall be built again and the walls even in troublous times. Verse 26, and after 62 weeks, the Messiah shall be cut off. What does the Bible mean when it says cut off? Isaiah 53 makes it very clear. Isaiah says in Isaiah 53 verse 8, he was taken from prison and from judgment, and who will declare his generations? For he was cut off from the land of the living. That cut off means his crucifixion. But when was that supposed to happen? Let's go down to verse 27. Then he shall confirm a covenant with many for 1 week. Is that week, but in the middle of the week, he shall bring an end to sacrifices and offerings. Now let's find out, when did that week period begin? You find in the book of Luke a time period referred to there, and in Luke chapter 3, verse 1, 21, and 22, it says, now in the 15th year of the reign of Tiberius Caesar, that's the year that Jesus was anointed or baptized. And Acts 10, verse 38 speaks of him as the one who was anointed. The word anointed means the Messiah. Now, Jesus, in the year 27 A.D., when Tiberius Caesar began to reign, Jesus was anointed. Now, let's follow that time frame. When was that? He was anointed in the 15th year of the reign of Tiberius Caesar. Tiberius Caesar reigned in the year 12 A.D. 15 plus 12 gives you 27. So 3.5 years later, take you to 31 A.D. Something was supposed to happen in the middle of that time frame that happened according to the prophecy. The Bible says, but in the middle of the week, he shall bring an end to sacrifices. So what happened in the 3.5 year period? When Jesus died, something occurred, and the Bible made it clear in Matthew 27:51, then behold, the veil of the temple was torn in two from top to bottom. Jesus brought the sacrificial system to its end. And the Lamb escaped while the Lamb of God was being slain in the middle of that 7-year period, the middle of the prophetic week. But did that whole time frame come to an end? Hebrews 2 verse 13, how shall we escape if we neglect so great a salvation, which at the first began to be spoken to the Lord and was confirmed to us by those who heard him? Jesus died in the middle of the prophetic week, and the disciples finished the gospel by carrying it to the Jews for the next 3.5-year period until it went to the Gentiles.
3: And you misspoke. That's Hebrews 2, 3.
2: Hebrews 2, what did I say?
3: You said 13.
2: Thank you. Hebrews 2, verse 3. Thank you very much. Mm-hmm. That's why I have Shelley on the program with me. Appreciate that, Shelley.
3: We all do that, don't we?
1: We all do, of course.
2: Hebrews 2, 3. Thank you so much.
1: Amen, amen. And in the middle of the week, the curtain was torn in two,
2: right? That's
1: right,
2: middle of the seventh.
1: From where? From bottom or top?
2: Top to bottom.
1: There you go, from top to bottom. I love it. Okay, thank you so much for that. All right, Shelley, this is an interesting question. What is the difference between taking the cross and submitting to abuse from others? How do we draw the line? This is from Julia.
3: Julia, your question's a little interesting.
1: Yeah.
3: I'm going to try my best to answer it because can't quite tell from context.
1: Mm-hmm.
3: Taking up the cross simply means we're going to die to self-will and yield to Jesus Christ. The idea, Jesus said, you know, if someone hits you on the cheek, turn the other cheek. I just want to point out, this doesn't mean that as a Christian, you have to accept abuse. In the Jewish law, if someone insulted you by backhanding you across the cheek, the Jewish law said you could slap him back twice as hard. Jesus is simply telling us as Christians, don't retaliate. That's not your business.
1: Right.
3: The Bible instructs us to love, not to injure.
1: Yes.
3: Now, when we look at abuse, all abuse is rooted in selfishness.
1: Mm-hmm.
3: All abuse is a desire to control someone. All abuse is sin. Physical abuse, it's obvious.
1: Mm-hmm.
3: Your question doesn't make it sound like you're going through physical abuse, Julia. It sounds more like spiritual, emotional, mental, or verbal abuse.
1: Mm-hmm.
3: And the Bible talks about someone that speaks, 18, their tongue is like the piercing of a sword.
1: Mm-hmm.
3: So what do we do when we get around people who are verbally abusive? What do we do when people speak ill of us? Do we just, as you said, where do we draw the line? I want to tell you there are long-term implications. Proverbs 18:21 says there's power of life and death in the tongue. So when someone's speaking negatively to you, they can speak death into your life. And I'm talking spiritual death, mental. So all abuse is sin. God hates sin. And in Proverbs 6:16 through 19, he's telling us it's wrong to take advantage of anyone. And God calls it an abomination. It says, Proverbs 6:16, these six things the Lord hates. Yes, seven are an abomination to him. A proud look, lying tongue, hands that shed innocent blood, heart that devises wickedness, or feet that were swift to run to evil, a false witness, and one who sows discord. So go to 2 Timothy 3:1-5. It talks about abusive people that have a form of godliness and deny its power. It says, have nothing to do with them. Love them. Pray for their forgiveness. Love them from a distance.
1: Amen. Abuse is a serious thing, isn't it?
2: Wow.
1: Yeah, and it's not good when to know that you are being abused. Remember, overcome evil with good. That's the way to do it. And pray. God has the answer for you. All right, Pastor Don Dinsey, here's your question. Can you help me to understand the concept of the resurrection of the dead? How many resurrections are there going to be? And what, when, and how does this special resurrection takes place? What's the purpose of it? And where do we find it in Scripture? This is from Savemore.
0: Well, thank you very much. We go right to John chapter 5, verse 28 and 29. Do not marvel at this, for the hour is coming in which all who are in the graves will hear his voice and come forth. Those who have done good to the resurrection of life, and those who have done evil to the resurrection of condemnation. Also called the resurrection of damnation by the King James Version. So two resurrections are pointed out. You also mentioned a special resurrection, which we hope to talk to you about in a moment. The resurrection, these two that I just mentioned, the resurrection of life and the resurrection of condemnation, mm-hmm. are separated by 1,000 years of time. Mm-hmm. You have to go to Revelation chapter 20 to see that. And if I have time, we'll read that. The first resurrection, the resurrection of life, begins when Jesus Christ returns. That's why I'm reading to you from 1 Thessalonians chapter 4, verse 15 through 18. For this we say to you by the word of the Lord, that we who are alive and remain until the coming of the Lord will by no means precede those who are asleep. For the Lord himself will descend from heaven with a shout, with the voice of the archangel, and with the trumpet of God, and the dead in Christ will rise first. Then we who are alive and remain shall be caught up together with them in the clouds to meet the Lord in the air, and thus we shall always be with the Lord. Therefore, comfort one another with these words. Mm-hmm. Now let's move quickly to Revelation chapter 20, verse 4 and 5, that describes in detail a little more about this. And I saw thrones, and they sat on them, that's the righteous, and judgment was committed to them. Then I saw the souls of those who had been beheaded for the witness, their witness to Jesus and for the word of God, who had not worshipped the beast or his image, and had not received his mark or their foreheads or on their hands, and they lived and reigned with Christ for 1,000 years. But the rest of the dead, that is the wicked, did not live again until the 1,000 years were finished. So the rest of the dead, that is the wicked, they are resurrected after the 1,000 years are finished. Mm-hmm. What about this special resurrection that you mentioned? Mm-hmm. Because of time, I have to read quickly Revelation chapter 1, verse 7. Jesus says, here we have, behold, he is coming with clouds, and every eye will see him, even they who pierced him. And all the tribes of the earth will mourn because of him. Even so, amen. So the special resurrection, these wicked people, those that pierced them, are supposed to be resurrected after the years, but they are resurrected to see the coming Christ. Why? The Bible does not make that clear, and we have to submit to what the Bible says. They are resurrected to see for a purpose that God knows to be a good one. So I will trust in God for this, and these are the resurrections that the Bible mentions that are still yet future.
1: Thank you so much. Boy, these are some great questions and answers. We're going to take a short break. So when we come back, we're going to have a final thought from our three panelists, and we're going to give you some information and how to contact us. So we'll be right back.
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6: Useless unless broken. Luke 20:18 states, "Whosoever shall fall upon this stone shall be broken." If there had been directions on the bottom of the alabaster box mentioned in the 14th chapter of Mark, they would have read, "Useless unless broken." What an example this woman demonstrated by her actions, showing us the progression into the perfect will of God. Even though the scripture doesn't give her name, It does declare that this act of love would be a memorial for her forever. If all we see is that she anointed Jesus, then we've missed a beautiful truth. The first thing this lady with the alabaster box did was come to Jesus with a very precious and extremely expensive box of ointment, spikenard. She came to Jesus and passed all the indignant eyes. The second thing she did was give, and in doing so, gave him her all. Many of us come to Jesus but refuse to give him everything, and by holding on to certain things, we miss the fullness of Christ in our lives. It will cost us our lives to serve the Lord. The third thing she did was break. She broke open the alabaster box. Regardless of the cost of this alabaster box of precious spikenard, it was useless unless broken. Likewise, our lives are useless as long as we are secure within ourselves and refuse to be broken for the cause of Christ. Whosoever shall fall upon that stone shall be broken, but on whomsoever it shall fall, it will grind him to powder. Luke 20:18. The last thing this woman did was pour out the ointment on the Lord's feet. When the disciples began to murmur against her, Jesus said, "Leave her alone. She's preparing me for my burial." Since the cross, whenever we pour ourselves out before the Lord, we are no longer preparing him for his burial, but we are declaring his resurrection. We must approach Jesus in the same manner and attitude as the alabaster box lady. We must come to Christ on our own, even when circumstances try to prevent us from coming. We must give ourselves all inclusively to the Lord without holding back anything. Then we must be willing to break anything in ourselves that would hinder our walk with him. Our pride, our self-sufficiency, our own will must fall upon the rock of Christ, because we will be useless unless broken. It is when we approach our Lord with this heart, humility, and honesty that he will be able to pour us out as witnesses to a hurting world.
1: Before we close this program, I'm going to give all three of the panelists final thoughts. We're going to start with Pastor John Dinsey.
0: There's a hint given to us about the special resurrection in Matthew 26, verse 63 and 64. I'm reading the last part of 63. "I put you under oath by the living God. Tell us if you are the Christ, the Son of God." Jesus said to him, "It is as you said. Nevertheless, I say to you, hereafter you will see the Son of Man sitting at the right hand of the power and coming on the clouds of heaven." There's a hint right there.
1: Wow.
3: This is for Julia. Proverbs 13:20 says, "The companion of fools will be destroyed." In other words, you'll suffer harm. Mm. Pray for people. Don't let them abuse you, though.
1: That's right.
3: And sometimes we got to have to love people from a distance. Mm.
2: Well, yes, and the person that asked about works, remember that salvation has always been on the work of Christ, never on our work. But if you love the Lord, the Bible says, "For we are his workmanship, created in Christ Jesus for good works, which God prepared beforehand." When you are saved, you are hired in God's workforce, and the works are evidence that you are connected to the living Christ.
1: I hope you enjoyed these Bible answers. I sure did. When I was growing up, there was a song we used to sing. It was called the Bible. Yes, that's the book for me. I stand upon the Word of God, the Bible. Keep the Word of God close to your heart, and you will be blessed. Have a blessed day in Jesus.

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1: Sadly, more than 2 million poisonings are reported each year. Even more tragic is that most could have been prevented. 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

0: This is Pastor Benson. The Bible says, remember the Sabbath day to keep it holy. 6 days shall you labor and do all your work, but the seventh day is the Sabbath of the Lord your God. In it you should not do any work. For in 6 days the Lord made heaven and earth, the sea and all that in them is, and rested the seventh day. Therefore the Lord blessed the seventh day and made it holy. Hebrews 4 reminds us, there remains a Sabbath rest for the people of God. Leviticus tells us, as the Sabbath comes, Friday night sunset through Saturday night sunset, shall you keep my Sabbaths. Friends, I want to welcome you into the Sabbath hours. 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
1: Now the weather forecast for Strong Tower Radio. For Michigan's UP, our skies will be sunny through the afternoon. Highs warming up to 71 degrees, and winds will be light out of the east at only 5 miles an hour. We'll have partly cloudy conditions overnight with a low of 54 degrees, and a light breeze continuing out of the east. For northern Michigan, we're going to have sunny skies today. Our highs will be up to 77 degrees, and winds will be light out of the east as well. We'll have a calm breeze throughout Saturday night with mostly clear skies, and lows back down to 52 degrees. For southern Michigan, our skies will be sunny today. Highs up to 79 degrees with a northeastern breeze at 5 to 10 miles an hour. Our skies will remain mostly clear overnight with lows back down to 58 degrees. Winds will continue out of the northeast, staying fairly calm. For central Illinois, there's going to be a 20% chance of a few afternoon showers today. Our skies will be mostly cloudy with a high of 80 degrees, then a 40% chance of showers and thunderstorms overnight. We'll be partly cloudy with lows down to 67 degrees. For Strong Tower Radio, I'm meteorologist Scott Cook.
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4: Just the other day, I was flying home from a speaking appointment and I pulled out this book by William McCaskill, a contemporary Scottish philosopher. And I've got to admit, he really gave me some stuff to think about. Now, the name of the book is What We Owe the Future. And as you can probably guess, he's making the case that you and I have a moral obligation to future generations, an obligation to leave the world better than we found it. It's not just the nice thing to do, he says, it's the right thing, a moral responsibility. And of course, at first blush, nobody's going to argue with that. Most parents already instinctively try to give their kids better opportunities. They make sure they get a decent education and grow up to be confident and independent adults. Throughout the history of parenthood, parents have, generally speaking, put their own desires and their own well-being on the back burner, if they think it means their children will prosper. I mean, over the years, how many times haven't you been inspired by the story of a single mother who worked two or three jobs and did without sleep and skipped meals so that her children would have the chance to rise above poverty. But that's not really what this book is driving at least not in the opening chapters. The author is driving at much bigger things, cleaning up the environment, changing the moral landscape, and establishing a more just society. And again, who's really going to argue with that? But I can't help but notice that historically speaking, our very best efforts to deliberately engineer a better future have almost always ended in moral disaster, which makes me really suspicious about people who claim they have a blueprint to a better, almost utopian tomorrow. I mean, let's just think about our recent history. The most carefully engineered societies that emerged in the 20th century are now remembered as some of the most brutal. And of course, Mr. McCaskill isn't naive and he isn't promising utopia. I'm just telling you that I have some grave reservations about our ability to engineer a so-called more just society for ourselves, let alone people who live way down in the future. Because what often happens when we do that is that people become less important than policies, and we usually find ourselves willing to get rid of people who stand in the way of ideological objectives. I mean, the death toll for the communist experiment of the 20th century exceeded 100 million people. And it produced several butchers like Joseph Stalin, who didn't mind starving millions of his own subjects if it meant accumulating more power. And I find it fascinating that the Bible talks about a fatal flaw in our human character, a flaw that we find ourselves incapable of fixing. It says we're inherently selfish, which is hard to argue with because, generally speaking, it seems like when many of the people who cry for more justice actually achieve a modicum of political power, they somehow change and become part of the problem. And so I find myself kind of torn when I see a book like McCaskill's because, well, of course we have a moral obligation to our fellow human beings. And of course, if the kingdom of God doesn't come first, we want to leave the planet better than we found it. So generally speaking, obviously I'm in agreement. But at the same time, I'm offering a giant word of caution because how many times over the course of recorded history have we ever actually fixed something? For example, I've brought this up before, but countless generations have boldly proclaimed the end of human war, most famously toward the end of the 19th century and into the 20th. But then by 1914, we had our first world war, followed very quickly by the second one. And we witnessed a level of carnage the world had never seen before. In fact, if I'm remembering this correctly, more than 200 million people died across all the wars of the 20th century. And of course, one of the key problems we had in the middle of the 20th century was the fact that Hitler's idea of a better tomorrow clashed with the rest of the world's. And so did Stalin's. So, if we're going to start planning for a better tomorrow, I mean, really make an effort to engineer a better world, who gets to cast that vision? Who gets to be in charge of it? The hard reality of living on this planet is that we have a huge proportion of the human population who simply don't agree on what that utopia should look like. Of course, again, I'm now going places that the author doesn't actually go, and so I don't want you to think he's pushing for a completely re-engineered society. I mean, honestly, I haven't even finished reading the book yet. And maybe he does do that. I don't know. But based on what I've read so far, I kind of doubt it. I'm just considering what historically happens when we begin to think we can somehow just apply human logic and reason our way out of our very worst character traits. But of course, that doesn't mean I'm saying we shouldn't try. Of course we should try. I just think that treating society as if it's some kind of scientific lab experiment is dangerous because it has never succeeded, not even once. Why? It's because there are too many variables, too much potential for unintended consequences, and of course, there's also the nagging problem of our essentially selfish nature. I mean, let's think about this. When most people have to make a choice between what's good for everybody else and what's good for them, well, what does our natural instinct drive us to do? I think you know the answer, because the people who instinctively do what's good for somebody else are so rare, they actually surprise us. We make heroes out of these people. We name streets after them. We raise statues to their honor. That's how rare genuinely altruistic people really are. So for just a few minutes, let's consider the moral implications of trying to frame a world that somebody else is going to have to live in. Of course, to some extent, we do that all day. All of the big decisions we make on this planet are likely going to change the way that future generations are going to have to live. That much is obvious. And I think because we're building the future anyway, we should be thinking about negative consequences to the best of our ability, and we should do what we can to avoid those. And of course, as we do that, we're going to get a lot of things wrong because there's no way we can accurately anticipate the world of the future, any more than a group of Greek philosophers living 600 years before Christ could ever anticipate this world, where, for example, I can talk to people face to face in real time anywhere on the planet anytime I want. Under those circumstances, I wouldn't necessarily want to live by the rules set way back then. But just because we can't really imagine the future, does that mean we shouldn't try to improve it? Again, of course not. But it's that whole problem with our imperfect fallen natures that makes me suspicious of people who claim to have all the answers, because, well, that's never been the case. Yet still there's something in our hearts that makes us want to follow people who promise to make utopia happen. And almost every single time we get sharply disappointed. I mean, if you want to see it on a smaller scale, watch the election cycle every time it rolls out here in the United States of America. During the primary season, all kinds of promises are made and somebody's poll numbers rise as voters choose to believe them and they start to lean in that candidate's direction. In spite of our past experience, people continue to get their hopes up. And then when the candidates we believed in are actually elected, about 2 years into their term, we usually, not always, but we usually send their party a disciplinary message in the midterms. The poll numbers start to drop because yet again, another political candidate didn't fix our worst problems. Now expand that idea across the entire planet and ask yourself, who exactly is going to be in charge of building utopia? You want me to do it? Because I don't want you to do it. And I'll be right back after this. Hey, Sean Boonstra here. Did you know you can watch Authentic every week? 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And while you're at it, would you tell one or two people about the show? 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
4: Okay, we're back. So let me raise some ethical questions that popped into my mind when I started to think about what kind of moral obligation we might have to the future. The author of this book basically takes the position that humanity as we recognize it now emerged from the evolutionary process about 300,000 years ago. Then he suggests that the average lifespan for a species of mammals is about 1 million years, at which point he says we turn into something else or we just go extinct. Now, that's not the way that I look at things because it's not the biblical point of view. But what he does with that idea is propose that most of the human beings who will ever live still don't exist. Our biggest population, he says, by a long shot, will live in the very distant future. And so because of that, we have a moral obligation to those people because, well, he thinks they're going to outnumber us. But where exactly does he get that idea? Why does he assume that greater numbers of people are worth more than fewer numbers of people? Why would he assign moral worth to the size of a population? I mean, I get it. When you live in a Western democracy, you're raised in the idea that the majority must rule, and so more people will always seem like they carry more value than less people. But why? And how are we supposed to know that? Now, again, I don't believe this, But suppose that we really did emerge as a unique species 300,000 years ago, just for the sake of argument. How exactly did that happen? Was it an accident? Did incredibly vast amounts of time coupled with chance somehow accidentally produce the human race? Self-conscious, self-aware, rational people? And if we really got here by accident, why is there any moral worth to preserving anything? I mean, it's just an accident, right? And at some point, it's all going to disappear, and then 100 million years after that, the theory says, nobody's ever going to know that we even existed. So, who's to say that our presence in this galaxy has any moral worth? I'd assume that the needs of some future majority are more important than my needs. Where does that idea come from? I mean, you and I are going to be dead when that distant future arrives, so why in the world should we care about it? Now, don't get me wrong. I'm not arguing that future people don't matter. I'm just asking why. Where exactly do these moral values, these moral price tags actually come from? Somebody might argue that it's a matter of self-preservation for the human race, that we need to keep humanity going, and that makes it a moral issue. But why? I mean, we all understand that we're going to die anyway, and after the passage of this much human history, we should understand that suffering is probably going to be a part of every generation anyway. So, who's to say that the future happiness of people we will never meet is more important than ours? Why should I sacrifice for people who don't even exist yet? And again, just in case somebody's tuning in right now, let me emphasize, this isn't the way I actually think. I come to the world from a Christian perspective, which absolutely requires that we esteem other people as more important than ourselves. After all, notice what it says in Philippians chapter 2. Do nothing from selfish ambition or conceit, but in humility count others more significant than yourselves. Biblical Christians believe in selflessness because that's the example of Christ, who sacrificed everything for our future happiness. And the very reason that I'm free to own a copy of the Bible at all is because so many Christians living in the past were willing to make absolutely massive sacrifices to make sure of it. What we have from the biblical perspective is the belief that there is such a thing as an authentic human life, a right way to live, with authentic human values provided by the Creator. We may not do it perfectly, in fact, we seldom do, but when it comes to considering others, including people who might live way off in the future, there's a solid reason for doing this. We're living in harmony with a pattern that God established. And by no means do I believe that you have to be a Christian to be a decent or moral person. And I say that because I've heard a lot of Christians suggest that atheists do not have the capacity to be moral, which is silly. Most of the atheists I've met are good and decent people, at least to the extent that anybody can be. What I'm really questioning is where our values come from. If our morality is just a matter of social convention, if it's just an arbitrary social contract, is that really a moral reason to behave well and consider others? And here's another question for atheists and believers alike. Is the biblical maxim, whatever you wish that others would do to you, do also to them? Well, is that really enough to make your actions moral? Because if you're treating others well just because that's what you would like for yourself, have you really overcome that basic instinct that puts self first? You know, in that same passage, Jesus taught that we're supposed to treat others as we would like to be treated because that's the essence of the law and the prophets. When somebody asked Jesus which of the moral commandments was the greatest, Jesus answered by saying this, and you'll find it in Matthew 22. You shall love the Lord your God with all your heart and with all your soul and with all your mind. This is the great and first commandment. And a second is like it. You shall love your neighbor as yourself. On these two commandments depend all the law and the prophets. In other words, the very essence of God's moral law is love and selflessness. And that's because God's moral law is a transcript of who He is. It's a picture of His character. The book of Genesis says that you and I were made, at least originally, in the image of God, as a perfect reflection of His loving character. And then we twisted that terribly, putting our own wants ahead of absolutely everything else. And that's the reason that utopian experiments always fail. It's because we're tragically flawed. And when those experiments fail, we have no problem blaming the people who ruined it, while assuring ourselves that we would never ever cause those kinds of problems. I mean, if I was in charge, I could pretty much fix everything, right? Except you and I both know that's not true. Let's suppose for the sake of argument that I really, really want to make the world a better place 1,000 years into the future. How exactly am I supposed to guess what's going to be beneficial 1,000 years from now? And how am I supposed to guess what culture will look like and what kinds of things people are going to value? I mean, let's suppose that our ancestors did the same thing 1,000 years ago. They hatched a plan to improve our lives. Would you really be a medieval doctor planning your health care? Or a medieval anybody planning anything? It's a ridiculous proposition. And yet, because of the perpetual arrogance of every generation, we like to think that we're a lot smarter than the people who came before us. But what if our choices actually end up promoting suffering the way they almost always do? Wouldn't our tinkering then become a moral transgression? Again, I'm not arguing that we shouldn't try. Please don't misunderstand. But I am thinking we should be very careful before we assume that we actually know what we're doing. I mean, how many times have our very best efforts resulted in disaster? How many times haven't we pointed a finger at our ancestors, blaming them for the condition of our world? I'll be right back.
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4: Okay, here's what I find really interesting. It's the fact that there's an entire book of the Bible dedicated to these kinds of questions. Of course, the whole Bible deals with these questions, but there's one book in particular that makes a solid case that all the human planning in the world is never going to end with paradise. And that's the book of Daniel. Here's the basic premise. A young Jewish noble named Daniel is taken captive to Babylon along with everybody else. God allowed the Babylonians to conquer the city of

0: Those same kingdoms portrayed as animals rising from the sea, walking onto the shore. The Jews believed that their nation was a protected island in the midst of Gentile nations, a kind of oasis of covenant grace. But in Daniel 7, the nation of Israel is being dominated by one Gentile nation after the other, and that's why they're seen coming up on the shore. And the thing that drives it all? Nonstop warfare. The book of Daniel shows us an ocean of humanity being whipped up by the wind, and as the turmoil continues, one human kingdom after another fights for power and replaces the one that came before it. It's really a very accurate description of the world's history. And you can be sure, as each new empire took its place on the world stage, it was brimming with promise. I mean, get out of our way, Babylonians, the Persians are here, and they're going to show you how it's done. Until, of course, the Greeks appear on the horizon and take their turn. This progression of failed empires continues until we get to the heavenly judgment, when everybody gets called on the carpet. And that results in this scene, found in Daniel 7, verse 13. It says, "I saw in the night visions, and behold, with the clouds of heaven there came one like a son of man, and he came to the Ancient of Days and was presented before him. And to him was given dominion and glory and a kingdom, that all peoples, nations, and languages should serve him. His dominion is an everlasting dominion which shall not pass away, and his kingdom one that shall not be destroyed." You know what it's telling us? You and I are not going to fix this place. It's not going to happen. And again, that doesn't mean we don't have a moral obligation to help people, because we do. In fact, every Christian should take very careful note of Jesus' words over in Matthew chapter 25, where he says, "When the Son of Man comes in his glory and all the angels with him, then he will sit on his glorious throne. Before him will be gathered all the nations, and he will separate people one from another as a shepherd separates the sheep from the goats. And he will place the sheep on his right, but the goats on the left. Then the king will say to those on his right, 'Come, you who are blessed by my Father, inherit the kingdom prepared for you from the foundation of the world. For I was hungry, and you gave me food. I was thirsty, and you gave me drink. I was a stranger, and you welcomed me. I was naked, and you clothed me. I was sick, and you visited me. I was in prison, and you came to me.'" So yeah, we do have a duty to help our fellow human beings. The very character of God demands that. You can trust your instinct to help people. But when it comes to man-made utopian experiments, well, I think the book of Daniel has proven to be absolutely right. Not one of those experiments so far has done anything to make us happier, because not one of them can fix our fundamental flaw. We're sinners, trapped by a selfish perspective that is never going to change through anything we do. Anybody putting absolute faith in people to fix this world is going to be bitterly disappointed. I mean, we've never pulled it off in the past, and I don't believe for a moment we're going to pull it off in the future. So why trust mere people with the future of the planet? Again, that doesn't mean it doesn't need fixing. It just means that fixing it is going to take something more than what we have to offer. So who do you want to trust with the future? Self-interested people who always seem to use others to accomplish their aims? Or would you rather have a God who sacrificed everything to secure a future for you? Historically speaking, there is only one person who perfectly reflected the image of God. One person who lived a completely selfless life. One person who was willing to lose everything if it meant your utter and complete restoration. And I would like to suggest that before you believe any more promises from well-meaning politicians or social engineers, that you consider the claims of Christ. Because maybe, just maybe, he really does have the ability to give you the peace of God which surpasses all understanding. I'll be right back after this.
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2: Here's one of the problems with trying to engineer a better future for your grandkids, and that's our skewed understanding of what makes people happy. I mean, just think back to the World's Fairs of the 1800s and 1900s, or some of the articles that appeared in popular science journals back in the 1950s. Everybody was optimistic because technology promised more leisure time and less work. But when we actually made life more convenient, we weren't any happier. In fact, I think it's the opposite. Our generation has more comfort, more security, more disposable income than almost any generation that came before it. But we're not happier than our ancestors. We're just a little more comfortable. I mean, just ask yourself, why are we dealing with unusually high levels of depression and anxiety? Why has the political world become more divided, more polarized, and more hostile? Apparently, all the technology in the world hasn't fixed our worst problems. Again, let's think about that experiment that was the former Soviet Union. All those five-year economic plans, all those carefully thought-out government initiatives, none of them did anything to help. In fact, apart from a handful of party elites, those decisions made people more miserable. So are we really smart enough to figure out what's going to make the human race happy? Again, God absolutely expects us to alleviate suffering. He expects us to feed the hungry and clothe the poor. He expects us to care for the planet and, yes, leave it better than we found it. But at the same time, I think we should remember a couple of important realities. One, trying to tinker with the future in ways we think is appropriate, that's probably a losing game. Two, speaking from a biblical perspective, we know we're not going to fix it. The Bible indicates quite clearly that you're not going to solve what's wrong with this place. Our existence is a little bit like an old-fashioned Greek tragedy. It doesn't matter how well you plan, if you can't get rid of your fatal flaw, it's going to destroy you. The Bible's perspective, the problem only gets solved after the judgment when the Son of Man receives His kingdom and He restores this world to what it's supposed to be. And I don't know about you, but if God is real, and I know He is, then I think you'd rather have Him plan the future than somebody like me. Thanks for joining me. I'm Sean Boonstra, and you've been watching Authentic.
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5: On Sabbath, we worship God as the Creator. 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A friend of mine was in China as a missionary for several years, in a city of millions of people, but near his apartment he found a corner of the Buddhist monastery where he could enjoy some nature without looking at Buddha or the city around him. For us, there are man-made buildings and houses that appeal to our style and appeal to our pride. Instead, let's find some nature to enjoy on Sabbath. 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
6: Our message this morning is called Precious Memories. And you heard in our scripture reading there from 1 Peter, three times the apostle admonished us to remember, to bring to our remembrance. Now, how many of you struggle sometimes with remembering things? Do any of you remember the days when people would walk around with a red string around their finger? Or you've seen people, I've seen people get little notes on their hands. And the people have a variety of techniques and methods to try to remember things. God has given us in His Word memorials to help us remember things. Sometimes it was a stack of stones. Sometimes it was encardified in writings. Sometimes it was a day that would help them remember an event. The Jewish feasts were designed to help them remember God's leading. You know why we need these things is because we're prone to forget. We struggle remembering things. And one of the great dangers is, of course, that we will forget about God. And the devil, that's his plan, to keep our minds so overcharged with the cares of this life that we forget what really matters. You heard about the man that went into the doctor's office and he said, "Doctor," he says, "I'm having a real problem with my memory. I just can't seem to remember anything from one minute to the next." And the doctor said, "Well, how long have you had this problem?" And he said, "What problem?" Any of you getting up there? Where you, who was it that said they walk into a room and they forget what they came in for? Now, I don't know if any of you would dare admit this, but sometimes I'm busy making phone calls, and I'll dial a number, and while I'm waiting for that phone to answer, I'll be thinking of someone else I need to call or something else I need to do, and someone will pick up the phone, they'll go, "Hello?" And I'll go, "Who are you?" "Who are you, and why did I call you?" "Anyone else?" "Oh, good." And most of the time, I'll recognize the voice. Sometimes I'll go, say your name. And they'll hang up, they'll think I'm a teleprompter. What do you call those? One of those telemarket callers. And I'll call them back. I say, it's Pastor Doug. I just forgot who you were and why I called. And then they'll usually laugh. They'll say, "I've done the same thing." You pick up the phone and you call someone, you forget who you called. That's pretty bad. But you know, life is really composed of memories. Who was it? Tennessee Williams, who said, "Life is all a memory, except for one present moment that goes by so quickly, you hardly catch it going by." Isn't that right? Most of what you live on and by is your memories. And he who does not remember does not learn. Because learning is really composed of your memories. Now, we all remember different things, and memories are generally triggered by things. How many of you all of a sudden have what we call deja vu? You know, you're walking through the market, and they start playing a song on the speaker, and all these memories come flooding back into your mind about where you were and what you were doing one day when you were listening to that song. You know, see anybody? You've had music bring back memories. Music's very powerful about that. That is why God puts so much scripture in music, in the Psalms. Because music has a way to help you remember words. Or, I don't know about you, but sometimes I will smell something that brings back a memory. When I smell diesel, my mind is transported back 25 years when I was on this ship that sailed around the Mediterranean, one of the jobs on the ship was, it wasn't very computerized, there was a great big engine on this sailboat. It was a sailboat, but it had an engine too. And someone had to stay in the engine room and watch the oil pressure gauge and the temperature gauge, and they wanted someone visually watching the engine. Now, I'm sure they had video cameras to take care of that. But sitting in the engine room, hot, in the middle of the bowels of that ship with it bouncing around, it was not a very pleasant experience. And that smell of the diesel. And whenever I smell diesel, I have that memory. I remember one time going to the movies, and my grandmother, somebody bought one of these rolls of candy, and I don't even remember what they're called, but they taste like root beer. Candies that taste like root beer. And she gave me the whole thing. And you don't do that with a five-year-old boy. I ate the whole thing, and I got violently sick. And now whenever I smell root beer, that's what I think of. Mine goes that far back. It might be with music, it could be with smells. Sometimes it might be with certain dates. Now, Karen's really good about that. I have problems with numbers. I don't remember numbers very well. And I barely remember my own birthday. But, you know, I'll sometimes have people write me letters and give me notes, and they'll be commemorating a certain date when something happened, and I don't remember. And I remember shortly after our first anniversary, not our wedding anniversary, I remember that one, but the anniversary of when we started to date, I failed to make note of that. It was Super Bowl time. See, that's how I remember now. Yeah, it was sometime in January, and Karen said, "You know what this is?" I'm going, "Oh, boy, I just, you know, that's a loaded question. Don't do that to your husbands." You know, you could hear the processor going, "What is this?" And she says, "This is the anniversary." And I thought for sure we got married in November. And she said, "No, this is the anniversary of when we first started dating." I failed to, you know, make a note of that. But they're different numbers. You give me your phone number, I'll have a really hard time. My grandfather, I think he's autistic. He must be. 91 years old. He'll remember every zip code and phone number of everywhere he's lived through his life. You ever met anybody like that? Just numbers. They think in numbers. It's just he's got that gift. But some of us remember pictures. And you show me a picture, I'll remember it. I think in pictures. I'm a very visual person. Now, the problem is sometimes I'll meet people and their picture has changed. And I don't recognize them. And that can get you into trouble. People will meet me at the door and they'll say, "Do you remember me?" And I remember, you know, HMS Richard Sr., he had a way of dealing with that because he met so many thousands of people. People would say, "Do you remember me?" He'd say, "How could I forget?" And he'd hope in the interval he'd remember them. But sometimes people don't look the same after a few years. Sometimes they're not the same size. And I can say, "Well, you know, I've gotten glasses since I saw you last. I didn't recognize you." What's really embarrassing is I'll meet somebody and they'll say, "You baptized me. I met someone a couple weeks ago. They said, 'You did our wedding.'" Oh. And I didn't recognize them. Of course, it's been 15, 20 years. But you feel really bad at times like that. Not remembering can be very embarrassing. Not remembering can be deadly when it comes to the things of God. You know, there's a great deal in the Word of God where He tells us about how important it is to remember. Now, to begin with, and there's not any specific order to some of these points I want to share with you, but there's some important points I'd like to highlight. First of all, God tells us not to forget His law. Not to forget Him in particular, but His law as well. Deuteronomy chapter 8. Now I'm going to give you several verses here. When He brought them into the promised land, the Lord admonished His people to be careful not to forget. If you get a rebate, or if you get a coupon for a can of soup, or some, you know, $1 rebate, You know, we might misplace that. It might go in the garbage. I don't know. I don't go to a lot of lengths to save coupons because it almost seems like sometimes it's more work than it's worth. But if you get a check for $10,000, do you make a note of where you put that? You know why? Because it's valuable. How valuable is God? How valuable is eternal life? Could we misplace him? Do not forget the Lord your God. But do we forget the Lord our God? Do we forget he's watching us all the time? Judging by the way sometimes we behave and talk, we must think that God isn't around. We forget him. Be aware that you do not forget the Lord your God by keeping his commandments and his judgments and his statutes that I command you today. And then he warns how this can happen. When I bring you into the promised land, lest when you have eaten and you're full, and you build beautiful houses and you dwell in them, and when your herds and your flocks multiply, and your silver and your gold are multiplied, and that all you have is multiplied, God wants to bless you, but be careful. When your heart is lifted up and you forget the Lord your God, who brought you out of the land of Egypt from the house of bondage. You know, sometimes we can become so enamored with the gift that we forget the person who gave us the gift. And we end up loving the gift more than the giver. And this is a danger God warns us against. We want all the blessings of God, and then when we have these blessings, we become satisfied. We forget who gave us the blessings. He can take them away, too. You know, I was looking in Psalms 119. I just took one psalm. Of course, it is the longest chapter in the Bible. But listen to all the references, and this is not all of them. Listen to the multiple references that are given to be careful not to forget. If you were to name Psalms 119 with something other than a name, you'd name it the Psalm of Remembering God's Law. Here's what he says. Verse 16, Psalm 119. I will delight in your statutes. I will not forget your word. Psalm 119:83. For I become a wineskin in smoke, yet I do not forget your statutes. Verse 93. I will never forget your precepts, for by them you've given me life. If you had a prescription and you knew you needed to take one of these pills every day. All right, back up. I want to ask the question differently first. Have any of you ever forgotten to take your medicine? Okay. What if that medicine, what if your life depended on that medicine? If you failed to take that teaspoon or that pill, you were going to die. How many of you would find it easier to remember? Would you put a string around your finger? Would you write on your hand or forehead to keep from forgetting? You know, the Lord says in Deuteronomy chapter 6, these words that I command you today shall be in your heart. You don't forget what's in your heart. We sometimes forget what's in our head, but you don't forget what's on your head. They'll be, I forget sometimes I got a hat on. They'll be as frontlets between your eyes and write them upon your hand. Now, do you know the Jewish people took that literally? If you go to Israel today, you will see Orthodox Jews that are walking around with a little box hanging down a phylactery, a little box on their forehead. Any of you seen this? They'll have one on their hand. They took the statement of Moses literally, and what God really meant was, I want the law of God in your mind and in your actions. Don't forget. You notice the mark of the beast is in the forehead and the hand too. It's telling us about the laws of the beast. Don't forget. Teach them to your children when you rise up, when you go to sleep at night, because we're so inclined to forget. Verse 109, I'm still in Psalms 119. My life is continually in my hand, yet I do not forget your law. Verse 141, I am small and despised, yet I do not forget your precepts. Verse 153, consider my affliction and deliver me, for I do not forget your law. Verse 176, I have gone astray like a lost sheep. Seek your servant, for I do not forget your commandments. Look, the emphasis, why do you think God takes this time and goes to such lengths to remind us to remember? You know, I think that the devil works on getting us to forget. A good magician knows that the secret to deception is distraction. How many of you know that? A good trick is pulled. Usually, you know, of course, it's not magic, unless they're dabbling with the occult. Most of it is just sleight of hand. We baptized a fellow in Michigan who was a professional magician. He even owned a magician's store. And whenever I get together with him, he'd want to ask me Bible questions. I'd keep wanting to say, tell me more about what you did. I found it intriguing. And he said, all of it is distraction. It's all distraction. You get people to think about something else, and he said, it is so easy to distract people. And he said he would pull people out of a crowd, and he could pick people, judging by just a few criteria, that were easily distracted, and they were the best subjects to pull off this sleight of hand. You get them looking this way, and you're doing something here. You're slipping the card or the coin or whatever it is that they're doing. And it's all diverting of attention. The devil, you don't think he's good at that? He's the one that teaches the magicians. He is a master of distraction. And he gets us so preoccupied with looking this way and looking that way and the cares of this life that we forget God. How could you forget God? We can't take another breath without him. Does he ever forget us? And yet we forget him. We need to pray that God will give us grace to remember Scripture. Now that's very valuable. How many of you, don't show me your hands, are you making a conscious effort in your devotions to remember Scripture? You realize reading Scripture is different from memorizing Scripture. Karen's Bible study group has taken a break, but I knew when they got together, what do you use there, the FAST program? And I would walk through sometimes and I'd hear them all saying a verse together. But you know, these things are going to really be precious someday. God's promises are what's going to get us through. Karen and I were watching this video of these prisoners of war during the Vietnam War that were in the Hanoi Hilton. And every little fragment of Scripture that they had learned at some time in their life was so precious to them when they were in isolation and being tortured every day. And I thought to myself, I may go to prison for my faith someday. I sure hope it's for my faith, if at all. But if I do, if they take away my Bible, how much will I have up here? That frightens me. It's so important that we commit Scripture to memory. What would have happened to Noah and the animals if they had not stored food for the storm? Is there a storm coming? Jesus said the storm is coming. He that builds on the rock is going to stand. We need to now be storing away food, God's bread of life, that is going to sustain us. We need some spiritual calories, amen, that are stored away to sustain us during that time when maybe our Bibles are going to be taken away and all we have is what's in our hearts. You realize that the children of Israel, they did not have scrolls and Bibles in every home. They were very precious. When the priest or the Levite would teach the Word of God, typically once a week, they would work to memorize those verses. And I understand that during the time of Christ, that before a boy was bar mitzvahed, they would memorize the entire book of Deuteronomy. That shouldn't surprise you that every time Jesus was tempted by the devil, he quoted the Bible back to the devil. What book did he quote from? The book of Deuteronomy. Some of us, we know John 3:16 or one or two of the Ten Commandments, the short ones like thou shalt not kill. But that's it. Any of you ever heard of Byron Spears, the minister? They call him the walking Bible. And I saw him in an evangelism council earlier this year. Do his whole evangelistic meeting. I had tremendous respect for this man. He's 90-something now. Do a whole evangelistic meeting. He would never open his Bible. He had it in his mind. And he would do night after night, quote verse after verse. And I visited with him one time, and I tried to impress him, and I cited a verse on a certain subject. He said, you misquoted that. I just left a little word out like the or something, but he corrected me. Walking Bible. Thy word I have hid in my heart that I might not sin. You know, you can't teach the Quran in a mosque until you've memorized the entire book. One missionary coming back from one of these Buddhist countries said she heard some of the Buddhist priests reciting their sacred texts from memory for 23 hours straight with very few mistakes. And Christians are so indifferent about memorizing Scripture. Now, it takes work to memorize, and I'll get to that in just a little bit, things that we can do in a practical way. Mark chapter 9, verse 31. Typically, Christians forget. Jesus told the disciples again and again, these were the apostles, the leaders of the church, I'm going to Jerusalem. I'll be betrayed into the hands of men. They will kill him, and after he's killed, 3 days later, he'll rise. But they did not understand this saying and were afraid to ask him. It just didn't sink in. Mary was listening, and that could be why she made that offering to anoint him for his burial. Then you read in chapter 27 of Matthew. After Jesus died and everything he predicted happened, he told them it was going to happen. They forgot. How much did they suffer and mourn because they forgot his word? Needlessly grieved because they did not remember what he had told them was going to happen. But his enemies remembered. The next day, after the crucifixion, that's the Sabbath, the chief priests and the Pharisees gathered to Pilate and they said, "Sir, we remember. We remember while he was still alive how he said, 'I'll rise after 3 days.'" How did they remember? How is it possible that the disciples were all wringing their hands and mourning and his enemies said, "We remember what he said"? Why does Jesus said the children of this world are wiser than the children of light. And it seems like the pagans do better at memorizing their sacred texts than the Christians do. When Jesus rose from the dead, then the disciples remember what he had said to him. Well, that's good. After he rose, then they remembered. Luke 24, verse 6 through 8, the angel said, "Remember how he told you why he was in Galilee, saying the Son of Man will be delivered into the hands of sinful men, be crucified, and rise again the third day." Then they remembered. The angels were chastising the apostles, saying, "Don't you remember that he said this was going to happen? Why are you weeping?" I wonder how much we needlessly suffer because we forget God's promises. I wonder how much suffering and anxiety we could avert if we would memorize Scripture now. "Thy word I have hid in my heart that I might not sin." I wonder how much trouble we could stay out of. You remember what Jesus said to Peter? "Before the night is over, you'll deny me 3 times. Now, we know better now, right? If you're having dinner with Jesus and he told you that, you'd have a string on your finger. You'd have a warning on your forehead. You'd write on your hand, and you'd say, "Don't deny the Savior. Don't deny the Lord. Don't deny the Lord. Don't deny the Lord." And you'd do everything you could to keep that from happening. But Peter just said, "Nah, not me." And he blew it away, brushed it aside, and it wasn't until the rooster crowed twice, says, then he remembered what Jesus said, and he went out and he wept bitterly. Why is he weeping? Because he had forgotten the warning that Jesus gave him. Wonder how much we suffer because we forget. Wonder how much trouble we could avoid if we would say, "Lord, help me to remember." We need to remember to pray. We forget to pray. I'm embarrassed to tell you this, but a few weeks ago, I got to church. Now, I pray every morning. That's my habit. But sometimes things happen. I don't even remember what happens. It might mean that kids wake up earlier than they're supposed to and they come down and I get distracted. It could mean somebody called. I think actually that's what it was. Somebody called. There's some new crisis. But I got to church and something didn't feel right. Here I'm going to teach. I'm going to preach the sermon. And I'm thinking, you know, and then all of a sudden it occurred to me, here I was, the pastor. I've got my sermon together. I did my study. I had not yet been on my knees that day, had not prayed. I'd forgotten. Why? The devil's a master of distraction, isn't he? And using his diversionary tactics, here I am, I'm going to come and talk to everybody about how wonderful God is. I had not even prayed that day, and I felt like such a hypocrite. I went in the back room there, and I knelt down, and I prayed, and had to ask God to forgive me for forgetting. Is forgetfulness a sin? Well, let me ask you this way. It's not a sin if you can't help it. anything that you do wrong, that you cannot avoid doing wrong, is not really a sin if you have absolutely no control. Sin is usually because you've made a choice consciously or unconsciously. Sin can come through neglect too, can't it? Is it a sin to forget? When we can remember, it is. If we make no effort to remember, and sometimes we forget things that are really important, we need to remember to pray. That's why in the Lord's Prayer we say, give us this day our daily bread. You know why we pray for daily bread? Because we can only remember things from one day to the next. Every day we need to read God's Word. 1 Corinthians 10 verse 14, the Bible says King Saul was slain because he did not inquire of the Lord. Therefore he killed him. Forgetting to inquire of the Lord can be deadly. You remember Joshua and the children of Israel made a covenant with the Gibeonites because they forgot to ask God. Jesus commands us to ask. Psalms 55, 17, evening, morning, and at noon will I pray. Why do we need to pray three times a day? Why would you pray just before you go to sleep? Well, a couple of reasons. One is, biblically, a day ends at sundown, and sometimes we need to get our records straight, right? Another reason is to thank him for his blessings. Ask him for forgiveness, but three times a day we need to pray because we forget about God.
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15: What shall we sing now, Paul? 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
16: What?
15: My back still stings from that whipping.
16: Here, try leaning against me. Perhaps that'll help. I can't move much with our feet in these stocks. Ow! Oh, that hurts to move.
15: Can't see a thing in this dungeon either.
16: No.
15: Would help if we could get a drink of water instead of just having it drip on us.
16: Yes.
17: Hey, you two all right? You quit singing.
18: Who would sing where they are anyway, in the sinkhole of a dungeon? They must have something really bad.
17: Who's that Jesus you men sing about?
16: Well, he is the one who's above all things. At the name of Jesus, let every knee bow. At the name of Jesus, let every knee bow. In heaven and on earth, and under the earth. And every tongue shall confess that Jesus Christ is Lord, to the glory of God the Father.
17: What's that? Everything's shaking.
19: It's an earthquake!
17: An earthquake? We'll all be buried in this prison.
19: Help us! Someone help us!
20: Hi, boys and girls. I'm Uncle Dan.
21: And I'm Aunt Carol.
20: Welcome to another story from the time of the early Christian church.
21: This is one of the most exciting stories in all the Bible. In fact, I'm sure it's going to send shivers up and down your spine and set your heart to really pounding.
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21: Mm-hmm.
20: But I think the stories about Paul and Silas are among the most thrilling.
21: I agree, Uncle Dan. 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We call it Songs in the Dungeon.
22: Today's story about the young Christian church begins in Antioch of Syria, one of the Roman Empire's largest cities, which lies about 300 miles north of Jerusalem. Paul and his associate Barnabas had recently returned from their missionary adventure in the mountains of Turkey, where they had established a handful of Christian churches. After about a year in Antioch, the Apostle Paul was ready for another adventure for Jesus.
16: Look at the church here, Barnabas. Full of life. Jew and Gentile worship together as one. Well, at least most of them.
23: It hasn't been easy to bring them together.
16: No.
23: But it was worth it. I understand that some of these Jews have gone to the churches of Galatia to persuade believers there to become Jews. That's very sad.
16: I won't allow it. We must go back, Barnabas, and visit the Christians in those cities. We must find out how they're doing.
23: I'm ready for Paul. You know that.
16: All right. Let's lay the plans.
23: You know, Brother Paul, John Mark has really grown a lot as a Christian since our last journey.
16: No?
23: I think we should take him along, too.
16: Mm-hmm. No.
23: He'll stick with us this time. He won't leave.
16: I can't be sure of that.
23: Well, I think I can. I am his relative.
16: We can't chance it, Barnabas. You know how difficult it was. He left us when we needed him most.
23: But we must encourage and train young men like him. We must not quench his desire to be a missionary.
16: John Mark shall not go with us.
22: Holy Scripture says the dispute between them was so sharp that they parted company.
23: All right, Paul. If you won't change your mind, then I guess I'll have to take him myself.
16: Very well. I'll miss you, Barnabas. You've been like a brother to me.
23: Paul, I know that John Mark will be a credit to the Lord. You'll see someday. I'll miss you too, Brother Paul. The Lord bless you.
16: Go in peace, Brother Barnabas.
22: Barnabas took the young man, John Mark, and together they sailed for the island of Cyprus to visit the young churches. In later years, Paul and Mark would be missionaries together again. The Bible tells us very little about Barnabas after this, but we know that he continued traveling and building churches in many different places. After Barnabas and Mark left for Cyprus, Paul chose a new partner, an energetic disciple by the name of Silas. Together, Paul and Silas braved the Taurus mountain passes north of Antioch. Paul was now about 50 years old. And together, he and Silas skirted mountain gorges and crossed over roaring rivers. Finally, Derbe, at the southeastern end of the Laconian plain. There, they encouraged the faithful believers. Next, the two missionaries walked to Lystra, where the young man Timothy anxiously waited for
0: them. Oh, Brother Paul, you've come back like you said.
1: Oh, Timothy. Oh, thank God you're all right. How are your mother and grandmother?
0: Fine. Where's Barnabas?
1: Barnabas took John Mark with him to Cyprus. This is my new companion, Silas.
0: I want to go with you, Paul.
1: We'll talk it over with the church and your mother. It isn't often we get such good meals, Lois. You're a true mother of Israel, taking such good care of two traveling preachers.
0: You brought us the good news of Jesus. We'd give you anything.
1: Oh, then you'd give us your grandson, Timothy?
0: Yes, yes.
1: And you, Mother Eunice?
2: He does want to go with you, Paul. Yet
0: he's been studying the Holy Scriptures almost night and day, and, well, he's been a strength to not only the church here, but in other towns as well.
2: He is a son of Israel, but we'll miss him very much. When will you return?
1: Well, we don't know, Eunice. It could be many years, perhaps.
2: Perhaps never.
1: Well, the journeys will be very difficult.
2: Timothy, my dear son, what do you say?
0: Mother, you know I want to do everything I can to let others know about our Messiah, Jesus.
1: You understand, Timothy. There'll be many dangers, perhaps death.
0: I understand, and I am not afraid. Jesus is more precious to me than life itself.
1: Dear sisters Lois and Eunice, you've raised a true son of Israel. And I promise you this, he'll be like a son to me. In fact, he's already a son in the faith.
22: Timothy joined Paul and Silas in their travels. They went to Iconium and Antioch and Pisidia, strengthening the young churches there. Then they faced brand new territory.
15: Well, Paul, where do we go now?
1: Ephesus, Silas.
0: That's a long journey from here.
1: Well, Timothy, I figure we'll stop at many towns on the way, so it'll take us some time.
22: First, the three missionaries tramped northward toward the far province of Bithynia. They trudged through many treacherous mountain passes and over summer pastures dotted with black-haired goats, or dusty roads traveled by camel caravans. Past lakes and marshes filled with birds of every kind, and through forests where wolves and bandits kept an eye on possible victims. Often they slept in caves or under propped up against a tree trunk. When they came to wild rivers, they clung to ropes as they struggled to get to the other shore, or they hung on to inflated ox bladders as they fought desperately against the current to get across. It was a journey that wore out the strongest of travelers.
15: Paul, yeah. We've been wandering about, preaching a little here and there, but where are we actually going?
1: I wanted to go to Bithynia, but the Lord has told me not to.
22: So the small band of missionaries turned west. Gradually, the air became warmer. Green trees, fruit trees, and grape vineyards appeared. The smell of the sea tickled Paul's nose, and a smile grew on his face. Soon the missionaries stood above the famous plains of Troy. The sea lay before them. They watched the ships bob up and down in the harbor of Troy, a city on the Aegean across from Greece. It was in Troas that a vision came to Paul in the night. In his dream, Paul saw a Macedonian stand there appealing to him and saying,
3: "Come across to Macedonia and help us."
22: Also in Troas, a doctor by the name of Luke joined the small band of missionaries. He became a fervent believer in Jesus Christ. Later, he would write the Gospel of Luke and also the book of Acts, both of which are in the Bible.
4: I found a fast ship to take us over to Greece, Paul.
16: Oh, excellent, Luke. Where will it dock?
4: Just outside the beautiful city of Philippi. We leave early tomorrow morning. There's Neapolis ahead, Paul. And just over the mountains is Philippi. In a few more hours, we'll land on the shores of Greece and Europe.
16: Greece. And beyond Greece is Rome, and then Spain. The world shall be filled with the knowledge of God as the waters cover the sea.
22: After landing at Neapolis, the four missionaries climbed several thousand feet into the mountains, past gold and silver mines, and then on the Roman highway to Philippi. It was a crowded road.
4: Ah, there's Philippi, the city of fountains.
16: Tell me, is there a synagogue here?
4: I'm afraid not. Very few Jews.
5: Look at all the pagan temples and idols. I thought Lystra was bad.
4: You've seen nothing yet, Timothy. No synagogue, Paul.
16: What?
4: But there's a small group of believers who meet by the riverside on the Sabbath.
16: Ah, then that's where we'll start.
22: Early on Sabbath morning, the missionaries made their way past the city gate to the river. They found a small group of people, mostly women, gathered to worship the Lord.
16: Peace be with you.
6: Peace be upon you.
16: The Lord our God is one Lord.
6: You are perhaps Jewish rabbis?
16: Yes, I am. I come from Jerusalem. We're strangers to this city and seek others who worship the Lord.
6: Oh, you are welcome to join us. There is no synagogue.
16: Thank you. I'm Paul. These are my friends, Silas, Timothy, and Luke, who's a doctor.
6: I'm Lydia. Would you speak to us this morning, Rabbi Paul?
16: Oh, yes, I'd be honored. We've left homes and loved ones and friends to bring you a special message. We've traveled many miles and gone hungry, been persecuted, and we're filled with joy to be able to tell you this morning about the Messiah, Jesus of Nazareth.
22: Paul told them the story of Jesus and how he fulfilled the prophecies of the Old Testament. The listeners were thrilled, and on that spot began a brand new Christian group. After the meeting, Lydia came up to Paul.
6: Sirs, I believe that Jesus is the Messiah, and I want to be baptized as he was. So do others in my household.
22: In the stream flowing nearby, the missionaries baptized the first Christians in Philippi. Lydia was a seller of purple cloth and invited the missionaries to stay in her large home. Likely, Lydia's house became the first Christian church in Greece. From there, Paul and his companions went throughout Philippi, telling others about Jesus. Among the crowds was a haggard woman dressed in ragged clothes. Several men led her about on the end of a cord tied to her neck. She often screamed out with a half-human, half-animal sound. When she heard Paul speak about Jesus Christ, she yelled out,
7: "Hey, everyone! These men are servants of the Most High God! Listen to them, everyone! They will be saved!"
24: More salvation, Peddler. But these Jews have come to tell us about a new way to eternal happiness.
7: No, no! These men can tell you how you can be saved. Listen to them, you fools!
24: These Jews and this fortune teller must have the same God.
25: Yeah, perhaps Apollo himself.
26: The God who makes his saved followers wild and dirty like her.
27: Paul, we must send her away.
28: What? She is a Pythoness from Delphi or Pytho. A strange force of evil controls her, and men and women pay money to have her peer into their future. In fact, she is a very good fortune teller, I understand. She has several owners who share the profits she brings in.
22: The woman followed Paul around for several days and interrupted his preaching with her screams. Besides that, Paul felt that the poor woman was seeking to be free from the evil force that controlled her. One day he stopped and faced her.
16: "I command you, in the name of Jesus Christ, to come out of her, you evil spirit."
29: "Oh, what's happening?
8: What's happening?
9: The fortune teller. The wild look is gone from her eyes.
16: She's free from the spirit of Pythus.
8: That preacher commanded the spirit to leave her.
2: Thank you, sir. I, too, want to become a follower of your lord.
10: Yeah, what's going on here? This is our slave girl.
9: What's wrong with her? Come on, Pythoness, prophesy.
2: I cannot. I am free now.
10: Apollo has left her. The demon is gone.
9: That means she can't prophesy. She can't foretell the future.
10: Just a worthless slave girl. And these strangers have done it.
9: Jewish magicians, that's what they are. They teach us against the Roman laws.
10: Men of Philippi, these Jewish strangers spoil our city. They speak against our gods. Now they have robbed us of one who foretold your future.
9: Away with them. Jews are not welcome in Philippi.
11: Away with them.
12: Before the judges.
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17: The mob shoved and dragged Paul and Silas through the streets of Philippi. Soon they had the two missionaries at the city forum.
18: What's the matter here? Why have you brought these two men before us?
10: Your Honor, these two men are Jews, and they've come here to cause trouble.
18: Oh, what kind of trouble?
9: Your Honor, they're teaching the people in this Roman city against our laws. They also teach of gods we've never heard about. Jews, ones like those the Emperor Claudius recently expelled from Rome.
18: Yes. Yes, they seem to be troublemakers, all right.
29: Yeah, away with them!
12: Don't let them stay in Philippi!
18: Captain, prepare to beat these Jews with rods. Take off their clothes and tie them to the posts.
29: Yeah, beat them!
17: Before Paul could protest and claim Roman citizenship, the officers tore off the clothes from his and Silas' back and tied the two men to the posts.
18: All right, lay it on them. Don't be kind.
29: One, two, three, four, five, six, seven, eight.
17: The officers struck even harder as the mob yelled in approval. The rods struck backbones, ribs, and shoulders. Paul and Silas quivered with the painful blows which turned their backs into masses of bleeding and bruised flesh.
18: All right, that's enough. Now throw them into jail until we know what to do with them. Tell the jailer it's life for theirs if they escape.
17: Through the marketplace and to the outskirts of the city, the mob shoved and dragged the two missionaries, their backs burning with pain, their clothes sticking to bleeding wounds. Finally, they arrived at the prison, which was dug out of a mountain. Into a windowless dungeon at the center of the jail, Paul and Silas were shoved. The jailer clamped bars of wood around their ankles. These stocks were chained to the wall. Prisoners shackled in this manner couldn't even stand up.
30: There. That ought to hold you. You must be some tough criminals for the judge to order this.
28: We have done nothing against the law.
30: That's for the judge to decide. And me? I'm going to keep you here until they call for you. My life or yours, they said. If you escape. But as you see, there is no escape.
17: Soon night came, and the dungeon was in complete darkness. All they could hear was the curses and groans of other prisoners
22: and perhaps the dripping of water in the damp cell. Paul and Silas could not lie down, for their backs burned with pain. As midnight came, the dungeon grew cold, and the missionary shivered.
0: I was just thinking, Silas. You know, I used to throw followers of Jesus into dungeons like this. Now I know how they felt.

0: Paul and Silas kept singing and praying. 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
1: Well, what should we sing now, Paul? It really helps to ease the pain.
2: Ow! Ooh, what?
1: My back still stings from that whipping.
2: Here. Try leaning against me. Perhaps that'll help. I can't move much with our feet in these stocks. That's... Ow! Ooh, that hurts to move.
1: Can't see a thing in this dungeon either.
2: No.
1: Would help if we could get a drink of water instead of just having it drip on us.
3: Hey, you two all right?
2: Oh.
3: You've quit singing.
4: Who would sing where they are anyway, in the sinkhole of the dungeon? They must have done something really bad.
3: Who's that Jesus you men sing about?
2: Well, he is the one who is above all things. At the name of Jesus, let every knee bow. At the name of Jesus, let every knee bow. In heaven and in earth, and under the earth, and every

0: What's that? What's that?
1: Everything's shaking. It's an earthquake. We'll all be buried in this prison.
2: Help us! Someone help us!
1: We're doomed!
2: Help!
3: An earthquake shook the jail. Doors were wrenched from the jams. Pins holding shackles and chains in the wall were loosened and fell out. Within seconds, all the prisoners were freed from their shackles and stocks. And before them, the cell doors had been thrown open by the earthquake. They could run to freedom, yet none of the prisoners fled. Within moments, the jailer came running to the prison.
4: Guards! Guards, bring the torches! Come quick! The prison doors are open! The chains and shackles are broken! Oh, no! All must have escaped. I'm as good as dead.
3: The jailer drew his sword and pointed it at his heart.
4: I will not die in public at the hands of an executioner. I'll kill myself first.
3: But out of the dungeon came a reassuring voice.
5: Sir! Sir, don't harm yourself. We're all here.
4: What? Quick, soldiers, a light! Yes. Yes, you are all here, but why? You could have escaped, but you didn't. Please come with me. Guards, secure the other prisoners. But these two men will be at my house. Sirs, what must I do to be saved?
3: Soon the jailer cleansed the whipped backs of the two missionaries. Then Paul told him and his family how they could find peace and new life in Jesus. Before the sun arose, the jailer and his family became Christians and were baptized by Paul and Silas. Finally, with the family gathered around them rejoicing, Paul and Silas sat down to eat. But what about the judges? Paul and Silas still had to face them in the morning. Early in the morning, officers from the judges came to the jailer's house. They were worried and uneasy.
5: Sir, the judges send word with us that the two men should be let free. They feel that yesterday's punishment was enough.
4: Good. Oh, good. I'll tell them. Oh, here they are now. Paul.
5: Yes.
4: Silas. These officers say that you are to go free.
5: Oh, good, sirs, and we beg you to leave our city immediately and go in peace.
6: What?
5: You are free.
6: Why should we leave your city? Do Roman citizens have no right?
5: Roman citizens? We didn't know.
6: I'll tell you officers something to tell your judges. They have publicly beaten us and jailed us without trial. Oh. And we are Roman citizens.
5: Oh.
6: So now they want us to leave secretly, huh? Never. Let them come themselves and release us.
5: We'll tell them. Now, wait here. We'll tell them.
3: Not want revenge, but he wanted the judges to know that they

0: couldn't mistreat Christians as they had done and get away with it. The Christians deserve fair protection, too.
1: Well, Paul, here come the... And very red-faced, too.
2: Good men, we have made a terrible mistake. We beg you, do not report this to Rome. We did not know you were Roman citizens.
3: You must remember not to treat Christians in this city like you have.
2: We will, sir. The anger of the people. So please, sir, we advise you to leave our city. We fear another riot.
3: We will leave, but when we're ready. We don't wish to stay where we're not welcome. But before we leave, we must say goodbye to our friends.
0: Paul and Silas went back to Lydia's house. There they met with the Christians and encouraged them.
3: Dear friends, Silas and I hate to leave you, but Timothy and Luke will be able to stay with you for a while longer. Treat them well, for they love you. I pray that God our Father and the Lord Jesus Christ will give each of you his fullest blessing and his peace in your hearts and your lives. You can be sure that Silas and I will pray for you often.
0: Paul and Silas left Philippi, the city of fountains. Behind them, they also left a new Christian church that would grow and be a constant encouragement to Paul. Years later, Paul would write a special letter to this church. Today, you can find that letter in your Bible. It's called Philippians. As you read this letter, I think you will feel how deeply Paul cared for this young church. I think you will also find much that can make your life more joyful and rewarding. Ahead of Paul and Silas lay many other adventures, but they had planted the cross of Christ in Europe, and nothing would be able to hold back the good news of God's love given to the world through Jesus Christ.
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1: During my vision of the planets in November 1846, I was also shown that I would be much afflicted, and that we would have a trial of our faith. On our return to Gorham, where we were living with my parents, I was taken desperately ill.
2: It's been 3 weeks now, Mr. Harmon. Ellen's been in constant pain, and our prayers have brought her no relief.
3: All we can do is continue praying.
4: No. Please. No more prayers. No more.
2: But darling, we must ask God to help you. The medicines the doctor gave you have done no good. God is all we have.
4: Please. I beg you. No more prayers. Don't you see? Your prayers are keeping me alive, drawing out my pain.
2: Ellen.
4: Please, no more. Let me die.
5: There's someone here to see you, daughter. It's Henry Nichols, all the way from Dorchester, Massachusetts.
6: Hello, Sister Ellen. My father sent me with some things for your comfort. Brother James, can she hear me? I had no idea she was so sick. Is she dying?
2: I hope God won't take her so soon, Henry. The doctor's given up hope. All we can do now is pray for her.
1: Henry Nichols dropped to his knees and joined my family in prayer. With the power of God upon him, Brother Henry rose from his knees, approached my bed, and laid his hand on my head.
6: Sister Ellen, Jesus Christ maketh thee whole.
2: Henry, are you all right?
6: Yes, I'm all right, I think.
4: What happened?
3: When he said the words of healing, he staggered and fell to the floor. There was a power in the room that I can't describe.
5: James, look at Ellen.
2: She's resting quietly, without pain for the first time in 3 weeks.
5: Oh,
2: thank God.
1: Our faith had indeed been tried, but now my soul was filled with gratitude and peace. In January 1847, my husband and I decided to travel to Boston to encourage believers there.
2: Ellen, are you sure you want to travel on the packet steamboat? I think we should take the steam train. It'll put us right into the South Station without changing cars.
7: But James, the train costs $6 for the two of us. That's a lot of money in our financial situation.
2: Well, there's the stagecoach. But that'll cost almost as much and be a lot less comfortable.
7: Second class on the packet steamboat is only $1 each.
2: But you'll have to share a cabin with 5 or 6 other women from who knows what backgrounds.
7: Shush. I'm perfectly well, and I don't mind sharing accommodations with other women.
2: But I'll be in the men's cabin way forward on the ship. How would I get to you if something went wrong?
7: James, you worry too much. It's only an overnight voyage. What could go wrong?
8: I don't see why these steamers can't have individual cabins. It's so inconvenient with so many of us in such a small room.
9: Well, you're probably going second class for the same reason as the rest of us. Just save a couple of bucks.
10: Yeah, lady. Don't be so uppity. If you wanted to travel first class, you should have got a first class ticket. So quit your complaining.
9: Ah, you're back, Mrs. White. Did you have a good dinner?
7: As good as one can expect on a steamboat. And you, Mrs. Johnson?
9: Yeah, I ate it, too. I'm ready to climb into my bunk.
7: Ooh. Oops. I didn't mean to bump you. We seem to be hitting some rough weather.
9: We're in for a storm, I'm afraid. I was talking to a deckhand just before I came to the cabin. You know the old saying, red sky in morning, sailor take warning?
7: Yes, of course.
9: Well, he said the eastern sky was red as a boiled lobster this morning, and to make all of my baggage secure, which you can bet I did.
8: Why's the boat rolling and plunging in so bad?
11: We've run into a storm, and it feels like it's going to be a big one.
8: Oh!
11: Are you all right? That's a hard fall from the upper bunk.
8: I hate this boat.
11: Let me help you up.
8: Oh, leave me be. I'm all right, but I don't want to get back up in that bunk. I'll just sit here on the floor till the storm stops. Oh, Lord, save me!
11: Water's washing in under the door!
9: Blessed Virgin Mother of God, ask your son to help us!
8: I don't want to drown!
11: What was that?
9: Sounded like one of those big chandeliers just fell. I hope nobody was under it.
8: We're going to drown!
7: Calm yourself,
8: man. We're going to drown, I tell you! If you'll save me from death, I will serve you forever.
11: Mrs. White, aren't you just a little bit afraid?
9: Yes, the rest of us are scared out of our wits, but you're as calm as if you were in your own parlor.
7: I've nothing to fear. Christ is my refuge. And if my work is done, I may as well lie on the bottom of the sea as any other place.
9: I wish I could feel as you do.
7: You can. Put your trust in God. He'll bring us to land if it's for His glory.
1: After a most turbulent night on the angry Atlantic, we finally made port in North Boston, not far from Long Wharf. Gratefully, we stepped ashore.
9: Ah, terra firma. I'll probably never set foot on another ship as long as I live.
7: It was a terrible storm. We can thank God for saving us.
8: Oh, thank God? You thank the captain of the ship. Instead, he's the reason we're stepping on land again, not God.
7: Last night, didn't you say that if God saved us, you'd serve him forever? Go back a few hours and remember your vows.
8: Well, I've got better things to do than bother with that religious stuff.
9: There goes a lady who's hard to convince. But you convinced me, Mrs. White. I got a lot of courage from your faith. Thank you for helping me through that dreadful night.
7: I thank God we were able to help each other, and the other women. You're a good woman, Mrs. Johnson. I hope we meet again.
1: That turned out to be one of the best visits we had ever made to Massachusetts. Our brethren at New Bedford and Fairhaven were mightily strengthened and confirmed in the truth and power of God. We returned to Gorham in the middle of March.
2: And I can report that Ellen has enjoyed the best state of health for 6 weeks past. It's the longest period of well-being that she has had for the last 6 years. Thanks be to God.
7: You're writing early, James.
2: Huh? Oh, you startled me. I'm writing a note to the Howlands to tell them of our success in Massachusetts and about our other good news.
7: Well, I won't interrupt any longer. I'll go help Mother in the kitchen.
2: All right, dear. Let me see. But here's the most important news of all. Ellen and I have been much blessed beyond our fondest expectations. My wife is with child, and I couldn't be happier.
7: Still writing your letter, James. Did you tell them about...
2: I certainly did.
7: Oh, tell the Howlands we miss them, and we can't wait to see their dear faces again.
2: Do you want to finish the letter?
7: Oh.
2: Yes, I'll tell them we miss them. I also think we should tell them how uncomfortable it's become living in Gorham.
7: Yes. Tell them how we're the only Sabbath keepers for miles around. Even my parents resent our keeping the seventh day holy.
2: Maybe the Howlands will have some suggestions for us on how to make life easier.
1: The Howlands kindly invited us to visit them for a while, but too soon we had to return to Gorham. It was this spring of 1847 that we learned of the terrible fate of the Donner Party, who were trapped by snows in the Sierra Nevada mountains and turned cannibal. Oh, how we longed to escape this wicked world.
2: You know, Ellen, many believe the Lord may come yet this year.
7: That may be, but I've been shown that we should go to New York and Western New England. When the time comes, the Lord will lead us.
2: Then let's leave it in the hands of God. In the meantime, by His grace, we'll attend to our present duty.
1: On August 26th, 1847, our first son was born. We named him Henry Nichols White, in honor of our good friend in Dorchester. James and I rejoiced in this blessing from the Lord.

0: welcomed our baby Henry with joy and relief. Childbirth in those days was extremely dangerous. When a woman's birth pain started, friends and family held their breath. Well, we were a family now. With an infant to care for, we decided it was time to consider our living situation and find a steady income. In October of 1847, we made a decision.
1: There, there. Auntie Howland has him now. Sister Ellen, I think... No, I know. He has to be changed.
2: Nothing unusual for this youngster. He seems to be wet at least half the time. Lay him here on this towel. I'll change him. I'm getting used to this kind of work.
3: Speaking of work, Brother James, what are the prospects for finding a job in Gorham?
4: Slim to none, Brother Howland. Work there is as scarce as hen's teeth.
3: Why don't you move here to Topsom? There's plenty of work on the railroad, and the farmers are begging for help.
1: You know, Stockbridge is right. You two have been married for more than a year now. You have a baby to care for, but you don't have a home of your own yet. So why not move here?
3: You've told us that in Gorham there's no one to observe the Sabbath with you. Come set up housekeeping here, where you have friends to worship with.
2: Setting up a house takes money, and, as you know, James uses every penny he gets to further the truth.
1: We have more space than we need in this huge old house, and we could spare two or three rooms for your use. Stockbridge and I would love to have you with us.
2: That would be pleasant, but we don't have any furniture, dishes. How can we possibly...
1: Why don't you just leave that to Stockbridge and me? You and Brother James go to Gorham and pack your things.
4: We'll do that. God bless you both. You're an answer to prayer.
1: Well, take your time going, but hurry back. And when you get here, we may just have a surprise for you. Surprise!
5: Welcome to Topsom!
6: Come in!
1: Come see your new home!
2: Why, this is a surprise. Thank you for the welcome, and where did all this furniture come from?
3: Well... all of your friends donated something. Sister Abel had a few extra chairs, Brother Skinner had an old cook stove that's still good, somebody else had a spare table, and so on.
2: There are dishes and pots and pans.
4: And even firewood stacked by the stove. What a blessing.
1: Come in and see the sleeping room. Stockbridge found this old oak bedstead up in the attic, and Francis and I made a feather tick for it. It has rope springs instead of iron, but I think you'll find it comfortable.
3: Look, there's even a cradle for little Henry.
2: It's all so wonderful. Our very first home, James.
0: James and I were determined to pay our own way. Although the times were depressed, my husband secured work hauling rock for a railway cut through near Brunswick, Maine.
7: Come on, you ganny dancers! We ain't got forever to cut through this ledge! Hurry up with them blasting holes! We'll blow this rock in 20 minutes!
8: This straw boss sure is in a mighty hurry. He's been working us like slaves all day!
4: Either these stones get heavier, or I get weaker. But I guess the boss has people who are pushing him hard, too.
8: Probably right. I just wish we was in New Hampshire.
4: Why? Oh, yes. The new law that cuts the workday to 10 hours.
8: At the same pay, too. Just think, we could sleep until 6 o'clock in the morning and get home before the kids go to bed.
4: That would be nice, all right. Well, maybe someday we'll have such a law in Maine, too.
8: I hope so. In the meantime, you better get yourself some gloves. Your hands are skinned raw.
4: I've got more important places for my money than gloves. I can put up with a few skinned fingers.
8: I wonder what's taking the paymaster so long to get out here with our envelopes. Been standing in this line for an hour.
4: I wish you'd hurry. I've got to buy milk and food on the way home. The store will be closing soon.
7: Attention! Men, give me attention for a moment.
6: I'm afraid I've got some bad news for you. The pay wagon didn't come in.
9: Oh, not again!
10: We want our money!
8: Pay us now!
6: I know! I say I know how you feel, but there's nothing I can do about it. You'll just have to wait until next Friday.
8: What do you mean, next Friday?
6: I want my money now!
9: My family will go hungry!
10: I'll bet you big shots get paid!
6: I'm sorry! There's nothing I can do about it!
8: And now what do we do? Are you going to ask God to help you, Wyatt, huh? Fat chance will help the likes of us.
4: With no money and a wife and tiny baby at home, God is the only hope I have left. Yes, of course, I'll pray for his help. And I'll get it, too.
0: God did help. Soon, James was able to take a job cutting wood. In spite of a severe pain in his side, he worked all day for 50 cents. But at least on this job, he was able to collect his pay. Our budget was very tight.
2: Little Henry needs an apron to cover him. It's too chilly to leave his arms bare.
4: How much will it cost?
2: I can purchase the cloth for 27 cents and make it myself.
4: But where can we get 27 cents?
2: The milk allowance is 9 cents a day. If I do without milk for 3 days, I'll have the money for the cloth.
4: But we only buy 1 pint of milk a day as it is. That's scarcely enough. You and the baby need the milk, or you'll both weaken.
2: And if Henry doesn't have proper clothing, he'll suffer from the cold. We have to make this sacrifice if we're going to stick to our decision not to go into debt.
4: You're right. The only alternative is to depend on others to help us. I hate the thought of that as much as being in debt.
0: One day, when our provisions were all gone, my husband went to his employer to get money, or food. He walked 3 miles and back in the rain.
2: James, is that you?
4: Yes, Ellen. Oh, it's good to be home. Here's the bag of provisions.
2: You look exhausted, and your limbs much worse. Here, sit down.
4: Oh, it does feel good to sit. Those cobblestones in Brunswick seem to get harder every day.
2: You used to lecture in Brunswick, and today you walk through the town carrying that bag on your back like some kind of tramp. Oh, James, that you should suffer such humiliation.
4: Ellen, darling, don't. You'll make yourself sick.
2: Has it come to this? Has God forsaken us?
0: I regret to say I cried for hours until I fainted. James and Brother Howland prayed earnestly, and I soon felt the cheering influence of the Spirit of God.
4: Are you all right now, Ellen?
2: Yes, James, really. God has shown me that he's been trying us for our own good.
4: In what way?
2: Our work is to labor for souls. If we had prospered, home would be so pleasant we wouldn't be willing to leave it to travel for the Lord.
4: Then we must renew our determination to let God lead us and go wherever he sends us.
2: Amen.

0: We few Sabbath-keeping Adventists were widely scattered. Joseph Bates in Massachusetts and Hiram Edson in western New York State led small bands of believers. My husband, James White, ministered to the company in Topsom, Maine. But the winter months of 1847 and 1848 were difficult for us.
1: There, there, little Henry. Mama'll hold you for a while. Up you go.
2: Ellen, why don't you let me hold the baby? He's getting heavy and you're not very well. Besides, I love holding that sweet little bundle.
1: Sister Howland, I think you climb the stairs to our rooms a dozen times a day just to see and hold Henry. You'll spoil him rotten. And me too.
2: I only wish I could do more. I know that you and James are having a very difficult time right now.
1: You and Brother Howland have done so much for us already. And we're so grateful.
2: Well, you'd do as much for us. Oh, that must be James now. I'd better be going downstairs. Stockbridge will be wanting his supper. I'll just put Henry down in his crib. There.
3: Good evening, Sister Howland.
2: Evening, James.
1: You're late, dear, and you look awfully tired. Did something go wrong?
3: No. I just stopped at the post office. We have two more invitations from bands of believers who want us to speak to them.
1: Did they send any money for expenses?
3: No. And we don't have enough to make a trip.
1: And besides, I just can't travel with the baby.
3: We'll have to write and tell them. The way isn't open for us to come at this time.
0: In February 1848, the workers of Paris rebelled, forcing Louis Philippe to abdicate and declaring the Second French Republic. In March, there were anti-government riots in Vienna, and Prince Metternich fled to London. We shook our heads in wonder over these events and tried to deal with our own crises.
4: Hey, stay up, Ellen. I'll tend to the baby.
1: I will not, James. I'll do it. If you're going to chop wood all day, you need your rest.
3: I can't sleep anyway. Pain in my side keeps me awake. Here we go, big boy. Papa's got you. Ellen! He's burning with fever. He's very sick.
5: Is Henry any better today, Ellen?
1: No, Brother Howland. In fact, he seems worse in spite of all the remedies we've tried.
2: We must call a doctor.
3: I think you're right, Sister Howland. We can't take chances with his life.
1: Oh, Sister Howland. The doctor says he doubts... He doubts Henry will recover.
2: Oh, the poor little tyke.
3: We've tried everything but prayer. Will you two pray with us?
5: Of course. Let's kneel right now and seek the Lord. Will you lead us, James?
3: Gracious Lord, if it is thy will, take away this sickness from our child and make him well again.
1: James, even prayer hasn't helped our baby. Has God forgotten us?
3: No, Ellen. But he may be trying to tell us something.
1: What do you mean?
3: How many speaking invitations have we turned down the last few months?
1: Oh, I don't know, but we couldn't go. You've been busy earning a living, and there's the baby.
3: That's just it, don't you see? We've made Henry our excuse for not traveling and laboring for the good of others.
1: Oh, James, you're right. Our true work is spreading God's word. Let's fall on our knees and renew our pledge to the Lord.
0: When James and I pledged ourselves to go wherever God might send us, Henry began to recover. When we received a letter from E.L.H. Chamberlain of Middletown, Connecticut, asking us to attend a conference in April 1848, we did not hesitate.
1: My, $10 doesn't go far these days. I had to spend half the money you earned for clothing to make this trip.
6: You and the baby could hardly travel in rags.
1: Oh, I wish we could have bought you a new overcoat, though. I had to patch some of the patches on this old thing.
6: Yes, everything's going up, including rail fares. It cost $5 for the three of us to travel from Maine to Dorchester, Massachusetts. That leaves us with no money to get to Connecticut.
1: Well, as Captain Bates always says, the Lord will provide.
6: At least, it'll be good to visit a spell with Brother and Sister Nichols. I only wish we could stay with them longer.
1: Brother Nichols, Sister Nichols, thank you so much for your hospitality.
4: Well, Ellen, I'm just sorry you two have to leave so soon. Oh, we've enjoyed seeing little Henry. It's hard to believe he's 7 months old already.
7: James, Otis, and I want you to take this. I'm sorry it isn't more.
3: $5? Sister Nichols, you couldn't know it, but we came here on faith. Without a penny to our names.
7: Oh, I had no idea.
1: Thanks to your generosity, we have the money for our fares to Connecticut.
4: We're just glad for the opportunity to help support God's work. Now, get into the buggy and I'll drive you to the train.
6: Well, Ellen, this is Middletown, Connecticut, all right. But I'm not sure where we should go.
1: I think this is the first time I've been in a town where I didn't know anyone. Have you met any of the believers from Connecticut, James?
6: No. We'll just have to ask around until we find one of the believers. I wish we could hire a carriage, but we only have 50 cents left.
1: We'd better not spend that on a carriage. We can walk.
6: There's a lumber yard over there. I'll throw our trunk on the pile of boards there so it won't be seen. Let's go. Glad to meet you, Brother Chamberlain.
1: I'm so glad we found you.
8: So am I, Sister White. I'm sorry I wasn't at the station to meet you, but I didn't know you were arriving today.
1: We weren't sure ourselves what day we'd get here.
6: And how are we to get from your home to Rocky Hill for the conference? 8 miles is too far to walk, what with Ellen and the baby.
8: Well, don't worry. Brother Albert Belden plans to send a 2-horse wagon on the 20th. To carry all the believers in Middletown to the conference.
1: The conference is to be at his house, isn't it?
8: That's right. He has a large unfinished room that should hold us all.
0: Only about 15 were present for that first meeting on Thursday, but people kept coming in on Friday until we numbered about 50. The meetings closed Monday morning.
6: Brother Bates, God has blessed your labors here. You presented the commandments in a clear light and encouraged the believers.
1: Yes, indeed. Not everyone who came was fully decided on the Sabbath, but the word awakened them.
9: Well, I praise God for that. The testimonies of those who keep the Sabbath had a great impact on minds and hearts.
1: Has Mrs. Bates accepted the Sabbath yet?
9: No. She still hesitates in the valley of decision.
6: We'll continue to pray for her.
9: Oh, thank you. You're dear friends indeed. Well, I'd better hoist sail and set my course for home.
4: Farewell!
6: Farewell!
1: Farewell, Brother Bates.
10: Well, James, Ellen, we're so glad you could come.
6: Brother Belden, thank you so much for allowing us the use of your house for the conference.
10: Oh, it was my pleasure. And a blessing to my house, Elder White.
1: We've been blessed during this time in your home.
10: Thank you, Sister White. Tell me, do you two have any particular plans now that the conference is over?
6: Our only plan is to wait on the Lord. We have nothing else to do but to serve God and go where He opens the way.
10: In that case, would you consider staying here with us? We could give you this room for your family.
1: God bless you.
6: We'll be happy to accept your offer.
0: We were to remain with the Beldens for 4 months while we waited for the Lord to lead us to our next duty.
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1: I'm Cameron DeBasier.
2: And I'm Mark Howard.
1: And this is Talking Points. In fact, it is the final lesson of this entire quarter study on growing in a relationship with God.
2: That's right.
1: You know, I thought
2: we have come to the culmination of our relationship.
1: I don't know if we can. Well, the title this week is Into Eternity, so maybe it never actually has an end. It just keeps on going. I had thought last week that maybe with our sharing of our faith would be the end of that, but actually we have this one last lesson that looks forward even still beyond this earth. Into Eternity, as the title implies. So, Pastor Howard, what are we looking at this week?
2: Well, this week's lesson I have in our intro, the last paragraph says, this week we'll learn about the reward of heaven, what heaven will be like, and ultimately how incredible it will be to be finally with the one who created us, loved us to death, has redeemed us from our sin, and is coming back soon. The what heaven will be like, yes and no. Typically, when we talk about heaven, we do talk about the reality of heaven because some people don't believe there's such a thing as heaven. Mm. Is there such a thing? Does the Bible speak of it? And then what are the descriptions of heaven? That's not the what heaven will be like aspect here. So what I put in our intro is this week's lesson explores not the reality of heaven nor a description of heaven, but heaven as where we'll spend eternity with God. In the context of our relationship, this is going to be the place where we finally are with God for eternity. We see him face to face.
1: Heaven. Through the lens of relationship.
2: Yeah.
1: Okay. Well, that sounds interesting. Let me have a word of prayer and then pass it back to you, and you can walk through our talking points in the lesson this week. Dear Heavenly Father, thank you so much for this study. Thank you for the truth that it reveals to us from your word about who we can be in you and what your plans for eternity are for us. Help us now to understand what is written, apply it in our lives, and share it with those around us, for we pray it in Jesus' name. Amen.
2: Amen. All right, so our talking points this week are three.
1: Okay.
2: As you might expect, talking point number one is Jesus is the prize of heaven.
1: Amen.
2: And that is drawn primarily from Monday and Wednesday.
1: Okay.
2: Talking point number two, we must be fitted for heaven here.
1: Ooh, okay.
2: And that is primarily Tuesday's lesson. And then talking point number three, the invitation is ours to give. And we'll see how that comes out of the lesson. That is drawn primarily from Sunday and Thursday.
1: Kind of a throwback to the previous lesson about our need to share.
2: Yeah.
1: But it's part of the package, so we've got to look at
2: Well, I mean, and I mean, just jumping the gun a little bit, if there is such a place, you know, I was talking to my kids at one point, and I said, I mean, you know, sometimes young people are struggling with the sacrifice of the Christian life and the foregoing this and that, and they're trying to make their own way. And I said, listen, imagine a place where there's no pain, no suffering, no depression, no injustice, no, you know, if such a place really does exist, what would it be worth to be there?
1: Mm.
2: Right?
1: Yeah.
2: And from my invitation perspective, how in the world can I claim to be a self-denying Christian who is so self-absorbed with me being there that I don't tell anybody else, like, hey, there's this.
1: It's got to be a fire.
2: Yeah, known as a secret. You're not allowed to go. It's just going to be a few of us. So it, to me, it, you can't talk about the reality of heaven and this final culmination of our relationship face to face and not be wanting everybody to know that.
1: Well, especially in a whole lesson series in the context of relationships.
2: Right.
1: Well, we want to relate to people this great news.
2: So,
1: anyway,
2: yes.
1: Talking about number one, Jesus.
2: We'll get around more of that.
1: Well, we're coming to it. Jesus is the prize of heaven.
2: Okay.
1: Let's talk about that.
2: Well, so the lesson goes over the idea that a lot of times when we talk about heaven, whether it highlights kids, like, what do you want to do in heaven? Oh, I want to swim with the dolphins. I want to slide down a giraffe's neck. I want to do some of these other things. And there's an old song I heard, but what would heaven be like if Jesus wasn't there? You know, it's like, oh, yeah, heaven's going to be this great place. But wait a minute, what if Jesus wasn't there? Would you still want to go? Now, for some people, yeah, it's a big amusement park in the sky.
1: Mercy.
2: But the reality is, and the lesson brings this out, that what makes heaven heaven is Jesus.
1: Yeah.
2: Primarily for the believer. I suppose for a non-believer, it's like, well, maybe I'll be up there.
1: Well, we actually have a picture of that in the millennium, you know?
2: Yeah.
1: All the wicked come, and they want it.
2: Right.
1: They want to take the kingdom.
2: That's
1: they
2: exactly
1: like the gold.
2: Right.
1: They like all the stuff. What they don't like is the king himself,
2: that's
1: right?
2: Exactly.
1: And
2: right.
1: It's the opposite. We could care less about the other things. The central feature is Jesus.
2: So Wednesday, paragraph 2 makes this point.
1: Okay. Surely the greatest blessing of heaven will be to finally see Jesus and to thank him in person for what he has done for us on this fallen earth.
2: Okay. And that is a culminate. Why finally they're seeing him? Well, of course, we're apart from him here. He's our heavenly high priest. But Jesus and the Father, we could of course add into that. The ultimate purpose I have in our notes here is that the ultimate purpose of the gospel has been to restore our face-to-face communion with God. This is something very clear that was broken with the entrance of sin, which is why we're having this whole relationship
1: quarter
2: has. It's in that backdrop. For example, Adam and Eve's transgression caused a separation between humanity and God. If you read Isaiah 59:1 and 2.
1: Sure. I should have been ready for that one. But
2: you should have been ready.
1: We can get there quickly. 59:1 and 2.
2: Okay, right.
1: Here we go. Behold, the Lord's hand is not shortened that it cannot save, nor his ear heavy that it cannot hear. But your iniquities have separated you from your God, and your sins have hidden his face from you so that he will not hear.
2: So the Bible is very clear there that sin causes this rift between God and man. We talked about the atonement before, the at-one-ment, and the reason there isn't at-one-ment, we can't be at one with God, is because this big,
1: ugly sin thing is
2: in between us, right? And so you have when Adam and Eve in Genesis chapter 3 sinned, what did they do? But they hide from the face of God. So you see this immediate effect of their transgression is causing this rift between God and humanity. Romans 8:7 talks about the carnal mind. Do you have
1: right? It says, because the carnal mind is enmity against God, for it is not subject to the law of God, nor indeed can be.
2: Yeah.
1: There's a fundamental change in the capacity of our heart to even appreciate or obey God.
2: Absolutely. So this is not where man was created. It wasn't an enmity or a hostility between Adam and Eve and God when they came from the Creator's hand. It was the entrance of sin that brought this in.
1: Absolutely.
2: And so the purpose of the gospel was to address that problem.
1: Yes.
2: And it's fascinating to me that, before I go there, fallen humanity came into a place where they could not have face-to-face communion with God. I'm going to go to Exodus 33:20.
1: Okay.
2: I'm going to ask if you would go to the Gospel of John, chapter 1, verse 18.
1: All right, John 1:18.
2: So in Exodus 33:20, the Lord is talking to Moses here, and he says, the Bible says, but he said, you cannot see my face, for no man shall see me and live.
1: And in John, chapter 1, verse 18, it says, no one has seen God at any time. The only begotten Son who is in the bosom of the Father, he has declared him.
2: Yeah, and Hebrews 12:29 says, our God is a consuming fire. From the standpoint of our fallen humanity, like this sin has put us in a place where our face-to-face communion with God has been broken.
1: Well, you think of 2 Corinthians chapter 3, verse 18, where it talks about now we see through, I'll just read it here.
2: Yeah.
1: We all with unveiled face beholding as in a mirror the glory of the Lord. So we get a glimpse of it, but it's not directly, it's
2: a dim
1: indirectly,
2: reflection.
1: Right? Are being transformed, and I think we're going to get into that later, into the same image from glory to glory, just as by the Spirit of the Lord. So you get a picture, there is transformation, but right now we're seeing what we used to have direct communion with only vaguely, only veiled through this reflective lens, but we're not seeing, we can't look into the face of God in our sinful nature it would kill us. But yet God still wants to restore that. So there's an interesting tension here that God's trying to resolve.
2: Well, when the Bible talks about the virtues of faith and hope and love, and Paul says the three remain, faith, hope, and love, but the greatest of these is love. Well, one of the reasons for that is faith and hope are temporary. Mm. When we see God face to face, faith is something we exercise because we can't see him. Hope is something we exercise because we haven't realized it yet, right? But those are going to be past.
1: But love will remain, yeah.
2: It better remain,
1: exactly.
2: Right? But the idea there is, in all of this, that God was not about to leave this situation with humanity. In fact, there's a fascinating statement in the book Confrontation where it talks about how Satan, when he led Adam and Eve to sin, thought that he had forever cut off all communication between God and heaven.
1: Mm.
2: And so if you read that,
1: Satan flattered himself that he had forever broken the link between heaven and earth. But in this, he was greatly mistaken and disappointed.
2: I love that.
1: Amen.
2: I love that statement. You know, oh, I got him. In this, he was greatly mistaken.
1: Amen,
2: and disappointed. God was not going to leave it right there, right? By virtue of Christ's sacrifice and mediation, we will one day soon be able to communicate with God face to face. Now, Revelation 22:4 says that very thing, that we'll see him face to face. His name is going to be in our foreheads.
1: Mm-hmm.
2: Do you have 1 Corinthians 13?
1: I do. Verse 12 says, "For now we see in a mirror dimly, but then face to face. Now I know in part, but then I shall know just as I am also known."
2: So he is saying there is a time coming where this, if you were to read nothing else, you're like, oh, why not face to face now? But we've just shared some of those things, that the reason is because of our fallen condition. But God is addressing that in such a way that, and the reason he's addressing that, the reason he sent his son to fix that, is because he longs to have that face-to-face communion with us.
1: Yeah.
2: Right?
1: That's why we were built in the first place, is
2: exactly.
1: To have this communion.
2: Exactly. So Job 19:27, I love this verse, Paul. In fact, starting in verse 25, Job 19:25 says, "For I know that my Redeemer lives, and he shall stand at last on the earth. And after my skin is destroyed," right, "I go into the grave, this I know, that in my flesh I shall see God." So my skin's destroyed, right? I'm in the grave, I've decomposed, but it's all going to be put back together.
1: That's right.
2: And then I'm going to see God. And he says, "Whom I shall see for myself, and my eyes shall behold, and not another. How my heart yearns within me." The time is coming where I know I'm going to see him face to face.
1: Amen. Well, there's a great comment about that in the lesson from Monday, paragraph 1. It says, "Ever since he created humanity, God has given everything to restore our broken relationship with him." But in essence, this is the whole plan of the gospel.
2: That's
1: right. It's a problem of sin, and God's working out a way to restore what was lost.
2: That's right. Well, let's go to 1 John chapter 3. Now, our memory verse is in 1 John chapter 3. And the lesson doesn't do a lot with 1 John chapter 3, but it's such a fascinating, in this context, it's such a fascinating verse, because here's John, who's basically recognizing what we're talking about. Like, yeah, this time is coming where we're going to see God face to face. And well, let's just, I'm going to have you read that. 1 John chapter 3, verses 1 through 3.
1: Okay. "Behold, what manner of love the
2: Father..." Let's pause it verse 2, though.
1: Okay. Okay, "Behold, what manner of love the Father has bestowed on us, that we should be called the children of God. Therefore, the world does not know us, because it did not know him. Beloved, now we are children of God, and it has not yet been revealed what we shall be. But we know that when he is revealed, we shall be like him, for we shall see him as he is."
2: So let's reverse engineer that a little bit. John realizes that we're going to see God face to face. He also realizes that in our fallen condition,
1: that's not necessarily
2: we can't
1: good
2: see
1: news.
2: God face to face. And so something's going to have to happen to change us into whatever we have to be to see him face to face. And we don't quite know what that is yet, but we know that it's going to have to happen because we're going to see him again.
1: Well, and the promise has been given that he who's begun a good work will finish it to the day of God. So he says,
2: that's right.
1: He says, "I don't know what it's going to look like, but I do that's know right. what the end result is we'll be like him."
2: And he also knows, we didn't go to verse 3, that it has something to do with getting rid of sin, because he says in verse 3, "Everyone who has this hope in him purifies himself just as he is pure."
1: Mm.
2: And that's going to lead into our next talking point. But before we do that, there's a couple statements here. If you would read for us the first one, again, this is a continuation from that confrontation book.
1: Okay, it says, the Father had given the world into the hands of his Son for him to redeem from the curse and the disgrace of Adam's failure and fall. Through Christ alone can man now find access to God. And through Christ alone will the Lord hold communion with man.
2: Now that's talking about in this fallen state. This is how God bridged the gap and continued the communication as he's working towards that final goal of us being able to see him face to face. And that's this statement in Christ Object Lessons, page 180, that is in our handout, addresses that. It says, whatever crosses they have been called to bear, speaking of us, whatever losses they have sustained, whatever persecution they have suffered, even to the loss of their temporal life, the children of God are amply recompensed. And then she quotes, they shall see his face, and his name shall be in their foreheads.
1: Clearly, that's the reward of faithfulness is Jesus himself.
2: So, right. So that face-to-face communion, being able to walk and talk with Jesus and the Father and have that restored. That's what heaven is.
1: That's the prize. Yep.
2: So that leads us into that, you know, again, drawing off of that First John passage, he who has this hope in him purifies himself even as he is pure. Talking point number two, we must be fitted for heaven here. We're not going to be fitted for heaven there when we see him face to face. I mean, there are those when Jesus comes and all his glory are going to say, they're going to call for the rocks and the mountains to fall on him and hide him from the face of him who sits on the throne and the wrath of the Lamb, right?
1: Because yes, there's going to be plenty of people who see and live to the second coming, but it's not the right. Blessed hope for them. It's the,
2: they're going to see him face to face.
1: They will for just a minute.
2: So but, we, yeah.
1: Yeah, we probably shouldn't even joke about that, but it's the reality of what's coming. And so we look at Revelation 22, verse 4, again, the promise is given, they shall see his face, and his name shall be on their foreheads. So this is the group of faithful who will see his face. The difference is his name will be on their forehead. The others, of course, received the mark of the beast, so they were not prepared to see. So everyone sees him, but one has a different mark, and the other has the name
2: that's
1: in their forehead.
2: That's right. And that... the idea, the forehead is where the frontal lobe is where we make our decisions and
1: it's the conscious thought, yeah.
2: It's where, and I guess I'll jump the gun and say it's where character is formed. And I say that because the lesson on Wednesday brings out, it quotes this verse, his name shall be on their foreheads, and then it concludes, that is, comma, we always will be thinking of him. His name is on their foreheads. Well, that's certainly an application. This is true, but it's not the primary application of what this passage is getting at. Names in the Bible refer to character. And when we look in Revelation at the final contest, in Revelation 13, you have those who have the mark of the beast or the name of the beast or the number of his name in the forehead. And then you have those who have the seal of God and the Father's name in their forehead, or some translations say Christ's name and his Father's name. So you have two marks in the forehead and both contain names. And this is all just simply illustrating that those who are saved or lost, that is...
1: that's a distinction of character.
2: Yeah, that is determined by character. And character can't be developed in a minute. The Bible goes over this in lots of different... Jesus had parables of the 10 virgins, for example. And so... their names being... or his name being on the foreheads of the saved... represents that they've cooperated with Jesus in the formation of character, and a character fit for heaven. So that's what that whole idea is communicating. Like there is the opportunity, we have the opportunity here and now, we being all of humanity, to cooperate with Jesus in developing a character fit for heaven so that we can see him when he comes in all his glory.
1: Yeah. Well, there's a great statement speaking to that from Christ's Object Lesson, page 413, where it says, we cannot be ready to meet the Lord by waking when the cry is heard, behold, the bridegroom, and then gathering up our empty lamps to have them replenished. We cannot keep Christ apart from our lives here and yet be fitted for his companionship in heaven. So it's a very clear statement that if we're going to be ready for heaven, we got to start that now.
2: Right. I just think about that. I think about some of the weak excuses we make here. And we start nickel and diming certain behaviors and we say, well, God, we can't, you're just pushing that we got to be perfect and overcome every little thing. And we start to say that when we talk about getting ready for heaven, some people push back and say, well, we're not saved by our works and this, that, and the other. That's not what we're talking about. We're talking about keeping Christ in our lives or apart from our lives.
1: Mm.
2: So you can make up all your little, well, you know, you're trying to nickel and dime me on my dietary choices and stuff. No, I'm asking you, are you walking with Jesus?
1: Mercy.
2: How close are you walking with Jesus? I mean, be honest with yourself. Like, if you're going out and hitting the bottle every night, I'm sorry, you're not walking with Jesus.

0: And that's what I think John was speaking of when he says, beloved, now we are children of God. Paul would say we are, our citizenship is present tense in heaven, yet we're still being fitted for those courts.
1: And that, the wedding on Tuesday talks about the bride and this imagery in prophecy about the bride, the New Jerusalem, mm-hmm. and the bride is the church, where this passage is talking about how we're pledged to one husband, even Christ. This wedding imagery actually alludes to this thing we're talking about, this preparation. What do you have there?
0: I have Revelation 19.
1: Read 19, 7 and 8, if you would.
0: Sure. It says, let us be glad and rejoice and give him glory, for the marriage of the Lamb has come, and his wife has made herself ready. And to her it was granted to be arrayed in fine linen, clean and bright, for the fine linen is the righteous acts of the saints.
1: Okay. And listen to what it says in the New American Standard Version. It says in verse 8, it was given to her to clothe herself in fine linen, bright and clean, for the fine linen is the righteous acts of the saints. Now, we know that the saints' righteousness doesn't save them, right?
0: People, we can only have righteous acts by righteousness of Christ in
1: us. But this is what the scripture is telling us. Right. We know it's not telling us they're saved by their works. So what does it mean that she clothes herself? This goes back to the wedding parable, right? In Matthew 22, where the king provides the garment,
0: right?
1: But the people have to put it on.
0: Mm-hmm.
1: Like, God's not going to force you to follow him, to spend time with him, right? You've got to choose that. And so this, it's interesting, in the wedding, you've got this bride, she's prepared herself by putting on this white garment. We know a little bit, we get a little insight in Revelation 7:14 that tells us of others in white garments who washed them and made them white in the blood of the Lamb. So we know it's not their own righteousness.
0: Yeah, the purity of the righteousness of heaven on anyone who's there only comes from Christ. And let's just be clear about that. So there's no, like, here's a separate group who have earned their way up where Christ sacrificed. It's only the righteousness of Christ on us, in us, through us. Like, all credit and glory goes to Christ for our salvation, period.
1: Now,
0: I can't believe we have to say that. But
1: right. The lesson, Tuesday, they go into this. This could be a whole study, this idea of the bride, the imagery of the bride, the New Jerusalem. Why is the city a bride? What does this all mean? And how does it have to do with us relationally? I would love to do that. I'm a little sad that they put that in this little part. Like, seriously?
0: Well, I'm guessing there's some Sabbath schools that will kind of flesh that out.
1: Well, I don't know that they're... Anyway.
0: Who knows?
1: There's a lot of... So there's imagery in Revelation. There are two wedding parables told by Jesus that are making this... They tie right into this.
0: Mm-hmm.
1: There's the idea of the New Jerusalem being the wedding. There are some statements, fantastic statements and inspiration. Paul's counsel in Ephesians, I want you to read it, if you would, Ephesians 5, verses 31 and 32, and there's a whole block we're skipping over that I'd love to flesh out. But
0: let me add to that verse 30 to give it a little context. It says, for we are members of his body and of his flesh and of his bones. Bone of my bones and flesh of my flesh, right? That calls back to Eden. Now, verse 31. For this reason, a man shall leave his father and mother and be joined to his wife, and the two shall become one flesh. Now, directly quoting from Eden.
1: Right.
0: This, he says in verse 32, is a great mystery, but I speak concerning Christ and the church.
1: Now, you've got the mystery. We could go on about the mystery. What is the mystery? The mystery of the gospel, says in Ephesians 6:19, the mystery of Christ in you, the hope of glory.
0: Mm-hmm.
1: The mystery of godliness in 1 Timothy 3:16, this is great as the mystery of God. God was manifest in the flesh.
0: Mm.
1: All of these things are saying Christ in you, God manifest in humanity.
0: It's very relational.
1: The two becoming one, right?
0: Mm-hmm.
1: And Paul says, I'm not talking about a man and a woman.
0: Mm-hmm.
1: I'm talking about, he makes this, takes his wedding imagery, and he says, I'm applying this to Christ in the church. How does the bride make herself ready? Where's this white garment? It's the righteousness of Christ. Where does she get it? By uniting with Christ. We've shared before the statement in Thoughts from the Mount of Blessings, page 18, where it says we receive righteousness by receiving him.
0: Mm.
1: It's not something we just put on as we get from Jesus and take it away from Jesus.
0: Mm-hmm. You can't have it separate. It's only in Jesus that it exists.
1: Exactly. And so there's a great statement in Christ Object Lessons, page 307, on this point.
0: The parable of the wedding garment opens before us a lesson of the highest consequence. By the marriage is represented the union of humanity with divinity. The wedding garment represents the character which all must possess who shall be accounted fit guests for the wedding.
1: Yeah, so it's powerful. It's a great theme for study, but this

0: This is our opportunity to avail ourselves of Christ, to walk with him here, to have our characters prepared and fit for heaven so that we can see him when he comes in all his glory. This is the time we must be fitted for heaven here if we're going to be with Jesus there. And then finally, talking point number three, the invitation is ours to give. The lesson highlights this on Thursday. The title of the lesson is Come. And it goes over the invitation in Revelation 22:17.
1: Mm-hmm.
0: I'm going to have you read that for us.
1: And it says, "And the Spirit and the bride say, Come. And let him who hears say, Come. And let him who thirsts come. Whoever desires, let him take the water of life freely."
0: So back where we started, I mean, if there is a reality of eternity with Jesus face to face, and anybody can have it, if they just know enough to choose it now.
1: Right.
0: Why aren't we telling, you know, so this,
1: mercy,
0: this is a motivation. True. So this is what the Bible's saying. The Spirit is inviting, saying, come. Mm. The bride, the church, is saying, in this context of what we're looking at, is giving an invitation collectively. And then it says, everyone who hears it
1: right.
0: needs to repeat that invitation.
1: That's such a, I love how that framework, because the Spirit is obviously the Spirit of God sent out of the world trying to call all to repentance, right?
0: Right.
1: And then the bride, corporately, the church, says, we're going to join you through that, come, right? But then every individual, it goes from the most broad God to the now to the corporate
0: yes.
1: church and the individual member. Every member is called to be a missionary
0: right.
1: for the saving of the lost.
0: Right, because why wouldn't you? Because this news is so great, right?
1: Yeah.
0: And so the lesson brings out on Thursday, Jesus invites you to come to him, to abide in him today and every day until he comes. We should sense the urgency to work with the Holy Spirit to call others to come into a saving relationship with Jesus.
1: Mm.
0: And there are a couple great statements there from Spirit of Prophecy, first from Desire of Ages and then Testimonies, Volume 4.
1: Says, the Spirit and the bride say, come, and let him that heareth say, come. Everyone who hears is to repeat the invitation. Whatever one's calling in life, his first interest should be to win souls for Christ.
0: Mm.
1: Similarly, we Testimonies Volume 4, we should live in this world to win souls to the Savior.
0: Right.
1: That is the purpose of our life. Once we've secured our own walk with Christ, in fact, you cannot secure a walk with Christ without sharing. You've got to unite in his work.
0: Right. Christ is making up the subjects of his kingdom, and
1: right.
0: and it's through this preaching of the gospel so that heaven will be filled with
1: Amen.
0: The redeemed, right? And counteract that original intention of the devil to cut off all that communication.
1: And greatly disappoint the devil.
0: Amen. So in conclusion, on Friday, there's a summary statement that says God initiated the relationship he has with you, right? He started it.
1: Yep.
0: He will complete it.
1: Amen.
0: That's what Philippians 1:6 tells us. May we grow in love and in faith as we wait for that day while always resting only in the righteousness of Christ, which is credited to us by faith.
1: Amen.
0: And then also on Friday, this statement from The Faith I Live By, page 363.
1: Says, we want to get in the habit of talking of heaven, beautiful heaven. Talk of that life which will continue as long as God shall live, and then you will forget your little trials and difficulties. Let the mind be attracted to God.
0: Amen.
1: What a great statement to close this whole study on a relationship with God. Let the mind be attracted.
0: Yeah, think
1: let
0: about
1: it happen.
0: God. Think about heaven. Think about eternity.
1: Amen. And then you can have the confidence that you're going to be with him.
0: And you'll forget your little trials and difficulties.
1: We can work for him, and we can have that dynamic relationship with God that will be capped off with his return and into eternity.
0: Amen.
1: I love it. Let's bow our heads for prayer. Heavenly Father, thank you so much for your promise through Jesus to restore that which was lost through the fall. Thank you for the guarantee we have, that sure hope of seeing Jesus face to face in the flesh, that our eyes may behold him and we can be with him for all eternity. And Lord, let that love for Christ not only hold us in faith, but also to make us useful in the cause of sharing that message with the world. Lord, we ask that you come soon, but when you do, let not one be missing. For we pray it in Jesus' name. Amen.
0: Amen.

0: Welcome to Sabbath School. We're glad that you are with us today. Today, we are going to be drawing to a close our 13-week, 13-lesson journey through the study of how can we grow in a relationship with God. And this week, lesson number 13 is Into Eternity. You're going to enjoy this one. Let's pray. Father, thank you for leading and guiding us on this journey as we have spent 13 weeks learning how we can grow in our relationship with you. And today, as we take a look at what life is going to look like in eternity, we ask that you will bless us and give us encouragement along the way. We thank you in Jesus' name. Amen.
1: Amen.
0: So we're glad that you have been on this journey with us, but we are also very glad to have had someone else on this journey with us, and that is the author of this quarter's Sabbath School lesson, Nina Acheson. Nina, thank you once again for guiding us on this journey and helping us to learn how we can have a greater and deeper and more meaningful relationship with God.
1: That's my prayer, and it's been such a privilege and a blessing to do this together, Eric. Thank you very much.
0: So this week, Into Eternity. What does our relationship with God look like as we consider what eternity will be? So what about our prayers today as we are looking forward to Christ's soon return and entering into this new phase of the relationship with God? What should our prayers look like today?
1: I think it's just the most incredible thought that the one we are praying to every day, we will one day see him face to face. You know, isn't that just extraordinary that our prayers aren't just going into the air? We're actually talking to a real God that we'll one day see. And of course, all around us, we see the signs of Matthew 24 unfolding. We see wars and rumors of wars, famines, pestilences. We see the earth coming quite quickly to this climax. And we're living in these interesting end times. And so I know that I believe personally that this is going to be very soon, that we will see Christ return to take us to be in eternity, in heaven with him forever. But now is the time to fortify our relationship with him, because we will have this relationship that continues through eternity.
0: So I want to read a couple of Bible passages to you and give you an opportunity to kind of respond to them with respect to what we're talking about right now. Revelation 21, verses 9 through 11. Here's what it says. Then one of the seven angels who had the seven bowls filled with the seven last plagues came to me and talked with me, saying, "Come, I will show you the bride, the Lamb's wife." And he carried me away in the spirit to a great and high mountain and showed me the great city, the holy Jerusalem, descending out of heaven from God, having the glory of God. Her light was like a most precious stone, like a jasper stone, clear as crystal. So we've got this picture of this city coming down, a glorious city, a beautiful city. What is it going to be like for us to finally be reunited with God face to face? We haven't had that experience, that opportunity for a long, long time. What's that going to be like?
1: Well, I imagine what it will be like for Adam and Eve, of course. You know, they were banished from the garden. They used to walk and talk with God. We've never had that privilege, although, of course, we walk and talk with God in a different kind of way. But to see him for the first time as, you know, in his form, as a real person that we can be with for eternity. It's just an extraordinary picture. And as we read through Revelation 21 and 22, every time I read these chapters, I'm just in awe of what God is doing for us. Of course, he's preparing this city for us. He describes it as a bride. And we also know that his church, we are his bride as well. And when we think about a new life together for a bride and groom, that wedding day is the beginning of something very special. And so when Christ returns to take us home with him, this will be the beginning of eternity with him. We know that we were created to be close to God. And ever since Adam and Eve fell and we have had this separation in our relationship with God, it's been God's greatest desire to restore that. And all throughout the Bible, this is the theme, the thread that goes throughout the Bible, the love of Christ and the love of God, that He does so much to bring us back into relationship with him. Of course, he sent Jesus to fix that gap. But we cannot really fathom what this has meant for God, what he's done from beginning to end, because we live just in this little moment in Earth's history. And yet he's given such a great cost to restore us. I really appreciate and love Philippians 3, verses 20 and 21, which says that our citizenship is in heaven, from which we also eagerly wait for the Saviour, the Lord Jesus Christ, who will transform our lowly body that it may be conformed to his glorious body. So we can sometimes be so wrapped up in our earthly trials, and yet we know that when he returns, he's going to restore us and we will be new creatures. We will be in his image, perfect, without any blemishes, without any sickness in our bodies. And so as the world plummets to the end, one day we know that we will see in that eastern sky a small white cloud, and as it comes closer and closer, I wonder, as we see it, Eric, that our hearts will burn and we will realize he's here, he's coming. We know that he'll have a golden crown on his head, and in his hand will be a sharp sickle, and he'll be accompanied by thousands and 10,000s of angels, and every eye will see him, the Bible tells us. As he descends, we'll hear his shout. We'll hear a trumpet call of God. The dead in Christ will rise. And then he will call us to meet him in the air. It's really just an incredible thought. And we really must know his voice today. We need to hear his voice through the scriptures to be able to hear his voice when he calls us, either from the grave or calls us in to meet him in the air. It's something that our hearts long for, you know, through the setbacks, through the questions that we have, through our Laodicean condition, all the things that we've discussed, the sin, our battle with sin, and his gift of grace, the promise that we will see him face to face, just as you and I are sitting face to face, that we will see him. What a thought.
0: When you describe these things, we lack the human words really to express these things. The last two chapters of the Bible, Revelation 21 and 22, give us probably the clearest picture of what that's going to be like. I love the last two chapters of the Bible and the first two chapters of the Bible, because both of those sections, the first and the last two chapters of the Bible, show us what the earth is like without sin. Everything in between those chapters shows us earth in a sinful state.
1: That's so true.
0: But we can look at those first two and last two chapters and say, okay, that's what I want.
1: Yes.
0: That's where I want to be.
1: Yes.
0: How do we wrap our minds around what that could be like? All we know is sin. All we know is degradation. All we know is pain. Little glimpses here and there of bright lights and flowers and so forth. But we live in a sin-cursed planet.
1: Yeah.
0: And that's our existence. How do we wrap our minds around Revelation 21 and 22?
1: They are such beautiful chapters. And for any of our viewers, if you haven't read these chapters, or even if you have, I encourage you after you watch this to just sit down and read them. Let me just touch on a few extraordinary mind pictures that the Bible describes for us. Once we arrive in heaven, we will walk through these beautiful gates, pearl gates, jasper walls, into the city. It describes our feet walking on transparent, it must be the most pure gold, streets that we walk down. We'll enter into the city and we'll see in the center of the city the throne of God. And we are told that God's people will gather by his throne to worship him. In Revelation 5, 11 and 12, we read about that. The King of the universe, our Creator, our Redeemer, our Savior, our Lord, the very one who has heard our prayers, who we've sought and received encouragement from and help from, he will have restored his creation to him once and for all. And as we kneel before him on that sea of glass that comes from his throne, we will cast our crowns at his feet in adoration and in worship. And we will sing to our Lord. What a beautiful picture this is. And then we know that the river of life comes from the throne, and the tree of life grows over the river. We'll drink from that water. We'll eat the 12 fruits, one fruit each month, and eat the leaves from the tree of life. It describes this beautiful scene. As we imagine this, we really can't picture it because nothing on earth comes close. And Eric, let's read 1 Corinthians 2, verse 9, which explains this to us.
0: Paul says, "But as it is written, eye has not seen nor ear heard, nor have entered into the heart of man the things which God has prepared for those who love him."
1: So although we can talk about it, although we can read about it, and we can try to imagine, really, we cannot picture, we cannot come close to understanding what God has prepared for those who love him. And that's us, that's you and me, that's our viewers. So I know that Ellen White had a vision about heaven, and it's just, we can get a little more of a glimpse by reading that vision too, which is so profound and beautiful.
0: So what are some of the blessings that we can look forward to about heaven? We've touched on some of them. Give us a little glimpse more.
1: I think if you're a child, if we were asked to ask one of our children when they were young, they'd say, "Oh, I want to ride a tiger or slide down a giraffe's neck or, you know, travel to other planets." And a teenager might say, "Oh, I'm looking forward to not having any more homework." And for adults, we might say, "I'm looking forward to being reunited with loved ones who have passed to their sleep, or for there not to be any more pain or heartache." And these are all very good, true responses, I think. There is so much to look forward to about heaven. There is other things we can look forward to, and Isaiah 65, 17 to 19 tells us a few more things.
0: "For behold, I create new heavens and a new earth, and the former shall not be remembered or come to mind. But be glad and rejoice forever in what I create. For behold, I create Jerusalem as a rejoicing, and her people a joy. I will rejoice in Jerusalem and joy in my people. The voice of weeping shall no longer be heard in her, nor the voice of crying."
1: And I think a big part of what we read both in Isaiah and also in Revelation is that there will not be any more weeping and crying. We do find ourselves in this battle, in this great controversy, to finally have escaped that battle, to be in this place of peace and joy. It really is going to be extraordinary. And that's one of the many blessings of heaven.
0: And we still have some additional blessings that we're going to be looking at as we're looking at into eternity. But there may yet be someone who has not picked up this companion book to this quarter's Sabbath School lesson. We have one final opportunity to encourage them to pick it up. What would you tell them if they're thinking, "I don't know, should I get it, should I not get it, is it worth it?" What would you tell them?
1: I would say this quarter we have explored a really important topic of how to grow in a relationship with God. This topic goes beyond this quarter. I would say this is a topic you could come back to again and again if you are feeling as though you would need to strengthen your walk with the Lord. And this companion book, along with the quarterly, is a great resource for you to come back to time and time again.
0: So we want to encourage you to pick up that companion book. It's very, very easy to do. We've made it about as simple as we can. You can go to itiswritten.shop and you will find it right there. It will be an incredible blessing to you. We're going to be back in just a moment. We're on the last season, the last episode of this season, lesson number 13. We're coming into the last segment, looking at into eternity. You don't want to miss the last little bit coming right up. We'll be right back. At It Is Written, we are passionate about studying the Word of God, and we encourage you to be serious about it as well. 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You'll be blessed, and it's something you'll want to tell others about also. Itiswritten.study. 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
0: Welcome back to Sabbath School. We're looking today at Into Eternity. As we are growing in our relationship with God, what is that looking like as we go into eternity? Nina, let me kind of lead us into this last little segment that we have here together by asking you, what is it going to be like for us to interact with Jesus face to face again? Like we've never had the opportunity to do, to finally be able to interact with him face to face.
1: Won't it be extraordinary? Like, I love thinking about this because, you know, we meet Jesus in his word each day and we've heard him speak, but to actually be there in person, it's going to be just the most incredible thought. I think we will, of course, worship. And in Revelation 5:22, we will probably say with a loud voice, "Worthy is the Lamb who was slain to receive power and riches and wisdom and strength and honor and glory and blessing." You know, I think we will certainly worship him, but I also believe we will talk with him one-on-one. I mean, Revelation 3:20 says that we will sit with him on his throne. And I think we'll walk with him through the quiet of the day as Adam and Eve did in at the beginning of our earth. We'll ask him questions. Why did this happen, Lord? And we'll thank him for what he's done for us, for hearing our prayers, for encouraging us through his living word. I think we also will follow him. In fact, Revelation 14 verse 4 says, "These are the ones who follow the Lamb wherever he goes." And of course, John the Baptist introduced Jesus as the Lamb of God. We know the disciples followed Jesus, and we will also follow the Lamb wherever he goes into eternity in heaven. And I just imagine us, his children, following him, the Lamb who was slain, who deserves our worship and our adoration. But he's also our shepherd. The Lamb is our shepherd. And while we've been on earth, he has been leading us through the valleys that we've found ourselves in. We've been turning to him as our guide and our helper. And it's so reassuring for us now, but I know that we will follow him in heaven as our shepherds too. In Revelation 7:17, "For the Lamb who is in the midst of the throne will shepherd them and lead them to living fountains of waters." So we will follow Jesus in heaven. It also says a defining characteristic of God's people is that his name will be on their foreheads, Revelation 14 verse 1. And so this tells us that we'll have thought about him so much, we'll love him so much that even into eternity, his name is on our minds and we will follow him as our shepherd, as our lamb.
0: So today he's calling us to follow him as our shepherd. There are several passages in the Bible where Jesus invites us to come to follow him. What does that look like practically to us today? How do we respond to his invitation?
1: There is several places in the Bible where Jesus asks us or invites us to come to him. The Holy Spirit wants to draw us, and that's what he does. He draws us to Jesus. And I believe that today, right now, today, as our viewers are watching this, the Holy Spirit is inviting them to come to Jesus. He invites us to abide in him. We looked at that early on in the quarter. And he invites us today to come and tomorrow and the next day until we see him face to face. He invites us to keep coming. And so when we respond and when we come to Jesus, it means that our heart is soft and surrendered and willing to hear what he wants to teach us, to accept his truth, to obey what he says, to feel peace because we know that he will be with us through these times until we see him face to face. In John 6:37, Jesus says, "Whoever comes to me, I will never cast out." So he gives this invitation and then he says, "I'm not going to ever turn you away. Come, abide with me, be with me until I see you face to face and then continue to be with me through eternity." I think we should sense the urgency of this work because perhaps there are some who hear that voice of Jesus saying, come, that Holy Spirit prompting. And yet we might feel too busy to spend time. We might have other things that we think are more important. And yet that relationship with Jesus, now is the day that we should invest, that we should respond to that invitation to come. Because in Revelation 22:17, it says, and the Spirit and the bride say, come. And let him who hears say, come. So we should invite others to come. And let him who thirsts, whoever desires, let him take the water of life freely. So we're reminded here that this is a free invitation. It's not something that we need to buy a ticket for or do something to earn our way to heaven. It's a free gift. We just have to receive it. When we accept him into our life, everything changes. Our heart, our mind, our soul, our strength. We love the Lord. Our lives will be forever changed, both here and into eternity. And of course, Jesus says these words at the very end of the Bible in Revelation 22, verse 20, the last words of the Bible, surely I am coming quickly. Amen. Even so, come, Lord Jesus. So there's that word come, even at the very end. I appreciate this quote in early writings by Ellen White on page 39. She says, heaven is a good place. I long to be there and behold my lovely Jesus, who gave his life for me, and be changed into his glorious image. Oh, for language to express the glory of the bright world to come. I thirst for the living streams that make glad the city of our God.
0: It's a beautiful picture, a word picture of what we have. And even with all of these word pictures of what heaven is going to be like, they pale in comparison to the glory that we're actually going to see, that we're going to experience when we get there.
1: Yes.
0: But I'm grateful that we have at least these keyhole views to give us something to look forward to. Nina, we're at the end of the last lesson of this quarter. We've spent 13 weeks, 13 lessons looking at how to grow in our relationship with God. We have people watching this, listening to this all around the world who are in different stages of their relationship with God right now. In the last couple of minutes that we have left, do you have any final thoughts, final words that you would like to share as we're drawing to a close, at least this small chapter in our walk with Jesus? And of course, our hope, our great hope and prayer is that this will simply be the beginning of new studies and new directions that people go from here. But any final thoughts as we're drawing this quarter to a close?
1: I think I just want to appeal to all of our viewers and to us personally, to our families, to anyone who's hearing this message. Sometimes these messages can seem a little bit like a fairy tale. Sometimes we think, is it really true? And we are told that we are seeing just very dimly in a mirror. You know, our minds are kind of dulled often. We are living in this sinful world. It's a very difficult, in some ways, but exciting time of Earth's history to be living in. And I just really would love to appeal to everyone watching to not grow weary, to stay faithful. The world is increasing in its intensity. We are at the end of time. We see things happening all around us. And regardless of the pressures that you might feel, the struggles that you might face, the hardships, Jesus, his word, his truth, his promises, they are sure. And it's the one thing that we can cling to with confidence, knowing that what he has said is true. And through the hardships, through the challenges, whatever it is that you might be facing, if you keep eternity in mind, it does make everything a lot easier. And I love one more quote I would love to share with you before I share a final prompt, Bible promise. Ellen White says, we want to get in the habit of talking of heaven, beautiful heaven, Talk of that life which will continue as long as God shall live, and then you will forget your little trials and difficulties. Let the mind be attracted to God. So let's talk of heaven. I don't think we talk about it enough. Let's cast our minds to what he promises. And of course, the most incredible thing about heaven, we've talked about many wonderful things, but the most incredible thing will be to finally be with our Savior, with our Lord, with our best friend. And so the promise that I would like to leave with our viewers and for both of us to claim this today, the promise that I would like to leave with us both today is Philippians 1:6, that as we keep our eyes on the goal, that we may be confident of this very thing, that he who has begun a good work in you will complete it until the day of Jesus Christ. Friends, God initiated this relationship with you, with me, with Eric, and he will complete it.
0: Amen. Nina, thank you so much for being with us this quarter, for guiding us through this quarter's quarterly, this Sabbath School quarterly. It's been a real blessing. It's been a blessing to have you here, and I know that all of us have been blessed as a result of it, and by the grace of God, inspired, re-inspired to dwell in that relationship with Christ. And I trust that you feel exactly the same way. The best thing that you can do right now is to not just say, well, that was a great quarter, really enjoyed that study, and then go back to life as usual. Now's not the opportunity. Now is not the time for that. Jesus is coming soon. And when he comes, everything is going to be absolutely worth it. The good news is it can be worth it today too. As you walk with him, his promise is he will walk with you. He's not going to leave you alone. He's not going to leave you, not going to forsake you. He will walk with you all along the dusty roads of life. And as you stumble and fall and scrape your knee, which happens from time to time, he'll be there to help lift you up, brush you off, and help you on the road toward the kingdom. Thank you for joining us this quarter on Sabbath School. When we come back again next week, we're going to have a brand new season, a brand new subject, which you are not going to want to miss. It's going to strengthen your walk with Jesus. It's going to strengthen you. It's going to strengthen your faith. And it's going to be something that you want to share with other people as well. So I look forward to seeing you again next week here on Sabbath School, brought to you by It Is Written.

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1: Family, I'm Jill Morricone. We welcome you to 3ABN Sabbath School Panel. We've been journeying through this entire quarter, and we are all the way down to lesson number 13. Growing in a relationship with God has been the overarching theme of the whole quarter. We began with understanding our own human condition and then understanding the character of God, as well as our need for humility. We studied the role of the Word of God, the role of prayer, the role of faith in the believer's life, the role of sin, the law, and the gospel, the role of repentance, how it brings us from the darkness of sin into freedom and assurance in Jesus Christ and his righteousness that covers us and clothes us. We looked at the role of trials and how they strengthen our faith as believers. And last week, how you and I can witness and share both from the Word of God and our personal experience what God has done in our lives. And finally, this week, we tackle the topic into eternity, as we are on the borders, as it were, right now of the promised land. Just thank you for being part of our 3ABN family. If you would like a copy of our notes that we do from week to week, you can go to 3ABNSabbathSchoolPanel.com, click on the notes tab at the top there, sign up, and you'll receive those notes from week to week. Thank you for being our family, and we have our family on the set too. My sister in Jesus, Shelley Quinn, so glad you're here.
2: I'm glad to be here. I have Monday's lesson, finally, face to face.
1: In the middle, my pastor, John Lomacain.
3: Thank you, Jill. I'm covering Tuesday's lesson, The Bride. You don't want to miss it. She's glorious.
1: Amen. To Pastor John's left, Pastor James Rafferty. Glad you're here.
4: Hi, Jill. Good to be here. I have Wednesday's lesson. It's entitled, Follow the Lamb.
1: Oh, I love that title. That's going to be powerful. Last but not least, Pastor Ryan Johnson.
5: Thank you so much, Sister Jill. Friends, I have Thursday's lesson. It is an invitation, simply titled, Come.
1: Come. Oh, that's powerful. It's going to be a great lesson. Before we go any further, we want to go to the Lord in prayer. Shelley, would you pray for us?
2: Yes, certainly. Our loving Heavenly Father, we see what's going on in this world. We are looking up to the eastern sky. Mm-hmm. We know our redemption draws nigh for this beautiful study that we've gone through. And please bless this final lesson.
1: Yeah.
2: Anoint our lips, anoint our hearts and our ears to hear and our hearts to obey. In Christ we pray. Amen.
1: Amen. Thank you so much. And I just want to say, I love serving in ministry with each one of you. What a gift it is to study together, to learn from each other. So we always say at home, we love you as 3ABN family, and that's true, but we love each other working together. So, and we love our crew. You can't see them, but they're behind the cameras and in the control room. Just a blessing to serve Jesus together. So as we look at into eternity this week, we look at the hope of heaven and eternity with Jesus. This theme we should focus on every single day. What a powerful theme. You know, you and I are called to commit to our relationship with Jesus for the long haul. This is forever. You know, to me, it reminds me of marriage. Some days when you're married, Greg and I have been married 23 years, some days you have super good days and they're really high days and they're just over the top. And other days, they might be difficult days. They might be hard days, but you are still committed to each other. And that love and that commitment endures. Some days with our walk with Jesus, it might be a little bit difficult, but do not be discouraged, my brothers and sisters. You and I can commit to the Lord Jesus, and He for sure committed to us, and we know that what we have committed to Him, He will carry through all the way to the end. That's a beautiful thing. If you look at Malachi, it's the last book written in the Old Testament, written during the post-exile period, probably the time of Ezra and Nehemiah. The people have already returned from the 70-year captivity. And then at the end of Malachi, what's the next book? Anybody know? Matthew, right? So we go from Old Testament, our last book in the Old Testament is Malachi, we go to Matthew. 400 years, prophetic silence. 400 years is intertestamental period from the end of the Old Testament to Matthew here with Jesus. The people, those 400 years, they're waiting for the coming Messiah, are they not? They're waiting for what's been prophesied in the Old Testament. Malachi ends with a promise, actually, of John the Baptist, one like Elijah, who will be coming. The people knew who they were waiting for, and they knew what to do while they waited. I think today, in some senses, we have another period of prophetic silence. We have the Word of God, which has existed with wonderful prophets there. We have the writings of Ellen White, but she's passed away. In a sense, you could say we're in another waiting period, not for the first coming of Jesus, but for the soon return of Jesus, the second coming of Jesus. We are waiting. Revelation ends with the promise that He is coming. Revelation 22, verse 20. He who testifies to these things says, surely I'm coming quickly. Even so, come, Lord Jesus. You and I know who we're waiting for, and we know what we're supposed to do while we wait. I love that. The Word of God does not leave us in doubt about that. Who are we waiting for? Acts 1:11, this same Jesus who was taken up from you will so come in like manner. We're waiting for our Savior and Redeemer, our Lord and soon King and our best friend. We're waiting for the soon return of Jesus. We're waiting, Pastor John, for a city whose builder and maker is God. I know you're talking about the bride. What do we do while we wait? There's many things we could be. Verse I love in Hebrews 10, Pastor James, verse 37. Yet a little while, he who is coming will come and will not tarry. Hold on to Jesus. Share Him during the waiting time as far as you can, as long as you can, with everything. Share Him. Our memory text is 1 John 3, verse 2. Beloved, children of God, it has not yet been revealed what we shall be, but we know that when He is revealed, we shall be like Him, Shelley, for we shall see Him as He is. On Sunday, we look at living today, but I renamed my title. I don't know if I have license to do it, but I did it. My renamed lesson title is How to Live in Light of Eternity. It's so important. How are you and I to live in light of the knowledge that Jesus is coming again? In today's world, if you look at Matthew 24, we won't turn there, but there's a great deal in Matthew 24 about the end times and what our world is like. Have you heard of wars and rumors of wars? I certainly have. Have you seen famines and heard about famines? And maybe the country you live in right now, you're experiencing a famine? We have. Have you seen pestilences in this earth and crisis of health? We have. Have you seen earthquakes and natural disasters? We have. Have you seen persecution happening? Maybe not even in your country, but in other countries where Christians are persecuted for the gospel? We have. We are living right now in Matthew 24. We are living in the final moment of earth, right before Jesus is coming again. And how are you and I to live in light of that fact, with full knowledge of that fact? I want to give you seven keys how we live in light of eternity. And they all start with the word be, Pastor Johnson. Be. They're active verbs. Number one, be purposeful. For that, we go to 1 Peter 4. 1 Peter 4, verse 7. When we look at being purposeful, you and I are called intentional. That's another word, intentional. Be purposeful. 1 Peter 4, 7. The end of all things is at hand. Be serious and watchful in your prayers. If we're purposeful, we're going to pay attention to the signs of the times. We're going to keep our eyes fixed on Jesus, not other people. We're not going to just coast, as it were. We're going to be intentional about our relationship with Jesus. So the first key is to be purposeful. The second key is to be prepared. For that, we go to Romans 13. Romans 13, verse 12. And this is talking in context even of the end times. The night is far spent. Have you experienced that? The day is at hand. Jesus is coming soon. Therefore, what are we to do? Cast off the works of darkness and put on the armor of light. And the word armor in Greek literally means weapons. That means we're to be prepared to go into battle. The weapons of light. We cast off the works of darkness, but put on the weapons of light. Be prepared. Don't go into battle unprepared. Wear the armor of God, as it talks about in Ephesians chapter 6. The third B, be focused. We're still in Romans 13. Just look at verse 14. Romans 13, 14. Put on the Lord Jesus Christ and make no provision for the flesh to fulfill its lusts. When we put on Jesus, that means we focus on Jesus. We live for Jesus. We're intentional about making choices for Jesus. Our eyes are focused on Him, the author and finisher of our faith. At the same time, we don't focus on the flesh or its lusts or those other things, distractions that Satan brings in to try to get us focused on something else. Be focused. Number four, be prayerful. 1 Thessalonians 5, 16 to 18. Rejoice always. Pray without ceasing. And everything give thanks, for this is the will of God in Christ Jesus concerning you. Be prayerful. Live in communion with God. We talked several lessons ago about the life of Enoch. He walked and talked with God so closely that he just walked, as it were, right into heaven. Do you know at the end time? I think the believers are going to have the experience of Enoch all over again, because God's people who will be alive when he comes again, we will have walked with him, with God, talked with him, and we're just going to walk right into heaven, as it were. Hence, that close communion with God. Be prayerful. Number five, be ready. James 4, verse 14. What is your life? It is even a vapor that appears for a little time, but then it vanishes away. Matthew 24, 44 says, be ready because the Son of Man comes at a moment we do not think. Be ready. Life is uncertain. Even if we don't live until Jesus comes, if for whatever reason we pass away and sleep in Jesus until the second coming, Jesus could come at that moment. When you pass away, at that moment, you need to be ready before you go to sleep in Jesus. So be ready. Number six, be revived. Yes. Psalm 80, verse 18 and 19 says, revive us and we will call on your name. Restore us, O Lord God of hosts. Cause your face to shine and we shall be saved. I think the revival God wants to do in the end times is personal. It's in our own hearts and lives. It's familial. It will take place, revival and restoration of families. It is in the church. We're going to see revival in the church, and then that will extend globally to the entire world. Be revived. And number seven, be persevering. Number seven, be persevering. Matthew 24, 13. He who endures to the end, they shall be saved. I think of Revelation 2, verse 10, the counsel to the church, be faithful unto death. I will give you the crown of life. That means, brothers and sisters, this world is difficult. I know it is. There's times where you're going through hardship and you're battling against the enemy or against forces that come against you, and you might feel like giving up. Do not give up. We're so close to the finish line. Look at Jesus. He is coming again.
5: Amen. Amen.
2: Thank you, Jill. That was a thing in the light of eternity. I'm Shelley Quinn. I have Monday's lesson, Finally Face to Face. Did you know that we were created to be close to God? At the very beginning, intimacy, not distance. was God's design. Genesis 2:7, the Lord formed man out of the dust of the ground and breathed into his nostrils the breath of life. Humanity's first breath was God's gift. Humanity's first experience was closeness to him. We were created to live a face-to-face relationship with our Creator. And when sin shattered that relationship, God did not withdraw. Mm. What did God do? He moved toward us to restore what was broken. John 3:16, for God so loved the world that he gave his only begotten son. And the patriarchs knew that. They understood God's gospel. From Genesis to Revelation, Scripture tells us the story of our Creator God who refuses to give up on restoring broken relationships. He wants his children restored to himself. Ecclesiastes 3:11 says God has put eternity in their hearts, in your heart, in my heart. You know, we feel it. We ache for something more than this old earth can provide for us. We long for something that nothing on earth can satisfy, don't we? Yet, even with eternity stirring within us, we so little understand God's plan from the end or the beginning to the end, what God has been doing for so long. We live in the middle of a great controversy that not only rages in the world, it rages within our hearts, does it not? Sure. And too often we become consumed with our immediate struggles, our daily disappointments, and our personal disappointments. We forget the staggering cost that has already been paid to bring us home. We forget that we are citizens of heaven. Philippians 3:20 and 21, Paul said, our citizenship is in heaven, from which we also eagerly wait for the Savior and Lord Jesus Christ, who will transform our lowly body that it may be conformed to his glorious body. So as we see this world teetering on the edge and it's plummeting closer to its final moments, Scripture lifts our eyes beyond the chaos and gives us a message to steady our soul. One day, a small moment is going to appear in the eastern sky. And you know what? Amen. At first, it's going to be not that impressive, barely noticeable against the high horizon. But the longer that it's approaching, and as we look at this, as it draws near, it is going to become the most magnificent sight the universe has ever known, because Jesus Christ will be on that cloud. And Revelation 14:14 says, one like the Son of Man, having on his head a golden crown, and in his hand a sharp sickle. He's coming for the harvest. It's not quiet. This is not a secret event. Jesus is going to return in power and glory. Matthew 25:31 says he will be accompanied by all the holy angels. Heaven will be emptied when Christ returns to claim his redeemed. Revelation 1:7 assures us that every eye will see him. No one is going to be wondering what's happening. No one will need an explanation. The long anticipated return of Jesus Christ will be unmistakable. Right. And as he descends, the silence of the grave will be shattered. 1 Thessalonians 4:16 says, for the Lord himself will descend from heaven with a shout, with the voice of an archangel, and with the trumpet of God, and the dead in Christ will rise first. You know, that trumpet is not just going to announce his arrival. It's going to stir those who are sleeping, the sleeping saints in their graves, those who trusted him, who fell asleep with hope in their hearts. They will awaken and recognize his voice as he calls them by name. John 5:28-29, Jesus said, all who are in their graves will hear his voice and come forth, those who have done good to the resurrection of life, and those who have done evil to the resurrection of condemnation. And what does 1 Corinthians 15:52-53 promise us? That when this trumpet sounds, the redeemed will be, the dead in Christ rise first, the redeemed will be changed in the twinkling of an eye. We will put on immortality.
4: Right.
2: 1 Thessalonians 4:17 says, then we who are alive and remain shall be caught up together with them, those resurrected saints, in the clouds to meet the Lord in the air, and thus we shall always be with the Lord. No more separation, no more tears, no more goodbyes, no more loss. We will never again be separated from our Lord and Savior Jesus Christ. What follows echoes through the universe. 2:10-11 says, at the name of Jesus, every knee should bow. This isn't force. God never forces anything. It is people who rejected him, who finally recognize he is the Lord of Lords and King of Kings. They will confess the Lord. And the truth of Jesus will no longer be debated. He is the Lamb who was slain from the foundation of the world. But what an incredibly magnificent thought. One day, we're going to see Jesus, really see him, not just in scripture alone, not just by faith alone, but we're going to see him face to face. I don't know about you, but I think about the one that I've read about, that I've prayed to, the one that I have confessed and spoken of and trusted and longed for, the one who cares.

0: in trials when we didn't understand. All of this is going to come to, it'll be combined and gathered into one overwhelming realization. It was worth the wait. And finally, our reward is not a city. It's not just a place. It's not the restored earth. Our greatest reward is the person of Jesus Christ and seeing him face to face. Revelation 22:4 says, they shall see his face. The broken fellowship of Eden will be fully restored. The distance created by sin will be forever gone. And until that day, we live with expectancy. We walk by faith. We are anchored in the hope that we have. He is the God of hope who fills our heart to overflowing with hope, eager expectation that his will shall be done. And we lift our eyes toward the eastern sky, knowing that when we see him, our waiting will turn to joy and our faith will become sight. I think of Luke 21 and verse 28. And it says, when these things happen, all of the things of Matthew 24, all of the signs, aren't we seeing them happen? It says, look up, lift up your heads. Your redemption draws nigh, and you will finally see him face to blessed face.
1: Amen. Thank you so much, Shelley. What a powerful lesson. I love that. The promise, Jesus is coming again. We're going to take a short break for a 3ABN Mission Moment. We'll be right back.
2: Hello, I'm Greg Morcone. I'm so glad you're here for 3ABN Mission Moment. I've been telling you about Phoebe, who was raised in Malawi and learned about Jesus from her Pentecostal grandfather's Bible stories. And after college, she had a successful career while faithfully attending church. But one day, she discovered 3ABN. It wasn't long before she heard about God's seventh-day Sabbath, yet struggled with following it. Finally, she told a church friend, I've lost my peace. I go to church on Sunday, but the Sabbath issue keeps coming up. To which her friend replied, that happened to me too, and I've been going to the Seventh-day Adventist Church for the past two Sabbaths. When she attended her first service, Phoebe told the pastor that she'd been studying with 3ABN for the past 3 years and now wanted to become a Seventh-day Adventist. 3ABN's approach is unique, she says. They ask, do you know Jesus? And then say, now he's given us the Bible as a guide. They allow the Holy Spirit to do his work. Today, in her walk with the Lord, I come from a small African village and a broken family, she says. Don't hesitate to talk about how Jesus died for me. God has been good to me, and he is will. How do I know? Because he chose me. I'll have another amazing story next time on 3ABN Mission Moment. God bless you. Praise God. I never grow tired of getting letters like this at 3ABN. This comes from David. It's just one sentence, but so powerful. Thank you, 3ABN, for saving my life. I was baptized August 16, 2025. And then he sends in a donation to 3ABN too. Praise the Lord.
1: Amen. That just thrills my heart to see how God is using the ministry of 3ABN, Amen. 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
4: Thank you, Jill. I am covering Tuesday, the bride, a single word that brings a whole lot of excitement. You know, when you go to a wedding, everyone wants to see the bride. I feel badly for the groom. I was one of the grooms, but I knew for, without any hesitation, it's my wife's day. You know, we wait for the bride. We anticipate what she's going to wear. And when they hear that she has arrived, boy, what a stirring happens in the congregation. Women take out their cameras. Guys get their cameras. Everybody's looking. Which direction is she coming from? What a day it's going to be when the kingdom is delivered up and the words are declared throughout the limitless time and space of the universe.

0: verse, lift up your heads, O ye gates, and be lifted up, ye everlasting doors, and the King of Glory shall come in, and in his train the redeemed of the ages. What a day that's going to be when the angels will have finally blown the last trumpet, and all the work on earth is completed, and the dinner is set, the table is perfect, and the table is so long there is no end or beginning to it, and the first Adam is ready to meet the second Adam. What a day that's going to be. And then we will hear the phrase, behold the new Jerusalem, the Lamb's wife. What a day that's going to be. You know, John, exile on the island of Patmos, gives us a glimpse of that glorious day. And even Jesus in his words, in anticipation of the day that he longed for, not just us to be with him, he wants to be with us. John 14, verse 1 to 3, just before he departed, he said to his disciples, I've been with you quite a while. To leave now. Where I'm going, you cannot come. And Peter said, why cannot? He said, you cannot come, but let not your heart be troubled. You believe in God, believe also in me. In my Father's house are many mansions. If it were not so, I would have told you. I go to prepare a place for you. And if I go and prepare a place for you, I will come again to receive you unto myself, that where I am, there ye may be also. What a promise, and I long for the day when my faith is made sight. In the book Great Controversy, Ellen White says on page 675, human language is inadequate to describe the rewards of the righteous. It will be known only to those who behold it. No finite mind can comprehend the glory of the paradise of God. And the Apostle Paul says, eye had not seen, ear has not heard, neither has it entered into the hearts of men, the things that God has prepared for those that love him. And my wife and I have been to more than 66 countries, and we've not seen anything that really has blown us away. I mean, we've been dazzled to see 7-star hotels in Dubai and gold on every frame and doors that no two doors are alike and buildings that are just so unique you've never seen a second one like it. But heaven? No architect on earth has a thought about heaven. Nobody on earth can build like heaven. Have you been to a city with foundations made of 12 precious stones and gates made of pearls? One pearl, five pearls? The Bible says each gate made of one pearl. Can you imagine the height of that? The glorious transparent gold of the wall of the cities? And then every gate has a name that will best describe what I've overcome. Let's see you on the inside, honey, but I've just overcome that and you've overcome that. What a glorious day that's going to be. And we are told by the servant of the Lord, she says, no matter where we sit on that table, we will feel as though we're right in the presence of Jesus. And then we'll hear the footsteps of the first Adam and the footsteps of the last Adam as heaven reverberates when they meet together. What a redemptive story that's going to be. I long for that day, friends. And Paul the Apostle writes in Colossians 3, verse 1 and 2, if then you were raised with Christ, seek those things which are above, where Christ is, sitting at the right hand of God. Set your mind on things above, not on things on the earth. You know what happens, friend? The focus of your mind shapes the purpose of your life. The concentration of the mind becomes the anchor of your soul. Our feet cannot take us where our minds are not leading us. So, focused on eternity. His mission was temporal with eternal implications. He did not minister to leave us where sin has defiled us. You see, salvation is the Magna Carta of our freedom, and heaven is the podium of Christ's final victory. Do you want to stand there with him? Well, he told us if we overcome, we'll sit there with him. What an invitation to know that we are not even worthy. We're going to get a crown for what he's done. We're going to get a robe of righteousness that really belongs to him. I cannot imagine that, but it's true. One day we will sit with God in heavenly places. You see, heaven is a prepared place for a redeemed people. Revelation chapter 9, Revelation 21, verse 9 to 11, takes us behind the curtain. It's kind of like our eternal city. We're just going to get a glimpse, but even John's eyes have not seen what God has in store for us. He said, then one of the seven angels who had the seven bowls filled with the seven last plagues came to me and talked with me, saying, come, I will show you the bride, the Lamb's wife. And he carried me away in the spirit to a great and high mountain and showed me the great city, the holy Jerusalem, descending out of heaven from God, having the glory of God. Her light was like a most precious stone, like a jasper stone, clear as crystal. You see, John is shown the bride, the Lamb's wife, the new Jerusalem descending from God, radiant with divine glory. Can you imagine? Will there be any place of darkness? I don't think so. I just recently replaced the headlights on my old 2004 Toyota 4Runner with 110,000 lumen headlights. And I want to tell you, I like driving it better than our new vehicle. There's nothing I can't see. The other day I was coming back from West Frankfort and I saw the police hiding on the side of the road. I didn't see him before. There's nothing that I cannot see. The trees were lit up from the roots all the way to the top. There's nothing I cannot see. Can you imagine the glory of the new Jerusalem descending to the earth? I think every breath in the universe will be held as they descend, that glorious city coming down with the saints of God as the people that will inhabit that. Shelley, where are you going to live? Jill, James, Pastor Ryan, where are you going to be? I tell you, we're going to be neighbors. We're going to walk in a city where there are no need to shut the gates day nor night because there is no defilement there. The Bible says nothing will enter that defiles that city. When John gives us a picture, what an analogy. And why do you think he uses such a beautiful picture? You see, on the wedding day, the bride is beautiful. On the day of our eternal redemption, we're going to see a city that we have never seen before. And I've seen some cities. I'm from New York City. And I tell you, Times Square will really turn your head in all different directions. But the glory of the New Jerusalem, we're going to need eternal life in order to be able to endure that glory. We're going to need immortality to be able to make it through something because I think human hearts will be so overwhelmed, it'll probably explode at the entrance of the city. We've seen some things, 3D. Artificial intelligence. We've seen the best of designers. We've seen people that have created movies that seem to say, wow, can something like that exist? But one day, God is going to pull out his best, the architect of eternity. And I want to tell you, there's nobody on earth that can even think that way. What a day it's going to be. What's the key insights to what we receive here? Heaven is not man's achievement. It's God's gift. The city reflects God's character and his presence. Glory is not decorative. It is the visible result of God dwelling with his people. You see, heaven begins where God's presence is fully revealed. What else do we see about Revelation 21, verse 12 to 14? Read that in your time, but I want to say when you read that, you realize nothing is missing and nothing is out of place because every gate is going to have a different name. One writer said, we're going to go through the gate that best describes the thing we have overcome. For those who have overcome appetite, that's the Asher gate. For those who were financially cheap, that's the Zebulun gate. For those with tempers, that's the Simeon and Levi gate. They love to fight, but they finally overcame their temper. We'll all meet on the inside. We overcome by the blood of the Lamb. You see, the city has 12 gates named after the tribes, an affirmation that the message of God that he gave to Israel will triumph despite their rejection of the Messiah. You see, friends, that city is called Jerusalem because this is the city where Jesus was rejected. But the new Jerusalem is the city where Jesus will be exalted. Genesis chapter 12, verse 1 to 3, through Abraham, all nations were blessed. But Isaiah 49, 6, Israel is called to be the light of the Gentiles. Romans 9, verse 4 and 5, the covenant, the law, and the promise entrusted to Israel. What happened? The Messiah came to Israel. Scriptures came through Israel. The plan of redemption was revealed through Israel. And so that's the city that it all began. But Jerusalem is the city where it's going to end. Revelation 21, verse 15 to 21. You read it. What do I find from that? Eternal worth replaces earthly wealth. What a day when we realize who really is rich. Somebody calls himself a billionaire, but they still don't own everything. But the Lord says, I own heaven and earth and all the worlds that have been redeemed by my blood. They are mine. What's the response here? The key insight. What we treasure on earth becomes commonplace in heaven. Heaven redefines value and glory replaces greed. And finally, heaven reveals what truly matters by what it makes ordinary. Be there.
1: Amen. Amen. I love that. Heaven redefines what we value here on planet Earth. We're in Wednesday's lesson. Pastor James Rafferty here. Follow the Lamb is the title of this lesson, and it asks the question, have you ever been asked what you're most looking forward to in eternity? If you ask a child, they might say riding a tiger or sliding down a giraffe's neck or flying to different planets. If you were to ask a teenager, they might say, not having to do any more schoolwork, or exploring heaven with my friends without getting hurt. And if you were to ask a group of adults, they would say, no more pain, no more suffering, and no more death. Being reunited with loved ones. All of these responses are good, and all these responses are true. And all these responses are based on what the Bible tells us about heaven. 1 Corinthians 2:9 and 10. Eye has not seen, nor ear heard, neither has entered into the heart of man the things which God has prepared for them that love him. But, verse 10, God has revealed them unto us by his Spirit, for the Spirit searches all things, yea, the deep things of God. And that's why we can expound upon the beauties of the new heaven and the new earth, and the Jerusalem city, and the gates, and the pearls, and the transparent walls of gold. And we can talk about fellowship with the animals and going to different planets. We can talk about the fact that there'll be no more death and no more pain and no more suffering, because the Holy Spirit has revealed to us some of what it is that God has in store for us. And the most important thing he's revealed to us is that there's going to be someone that God has in store for us. Surely the greatest blessings of heaven will be finally to see Jesus, to thank him in person for what he has done for all of us on this fallen planet Earth. We will want to lavish our adoration and our worship to him for saving us through his own suffering on the cross and that eternal death that he saved us from. In fact, we're told that we're going to see him face to face. And when we see him face to face, he's going to give us an embrace. And I feel that this embrace is going to be, on his part, one that it will be hard for him to disengage from. He's going to hold us tight, and we're going to feel perhaps the tears on our shoulder as he says in our ear, I'm so glad that you're here. I'm so glad that you're here. Heaven would not be the same without you. So how do we get into this eternity? How do we get to the place where we're going, as it says in Revelation 5:12? And again, this is projecting into the new heaven and new earth. Shout, worthy is the Lamb that was slain to receive power and riches and wisdom and strength and honor and glory and blessing. There's one key, an instruction that is given to us all through the Bible, and especially in the book of Revelation. In fact, in the context of Revelation chapter 13, when we have the mark of the beast crisis, and the whole world is worshiping the beast in his image and receiving the mark in his right hand or his hand because of the economic pressure and the no being able to buy or sell, that is, all the way unto the pressure of death. In that context, the instruction from God to his people is, Revelation 14 verse 4, follow the Lamb wherever he goes. See, that's the key. That's the key. You go all the way back to the Old Testament. The serpent, a symbol of Satan, was having his way with the people of God out there in the wilderness. He was biting them because of their negative, critical attitude. And Moses was commanded, I want you to take a pole. I want you to put a brazen serpent on the pole. I want you to lift that up. And I want the people to look. The brazen serpent on that pole represented Christ, who became sin for us, that we might become the righteousness of God in him. I was pointing to Shelley, 5:21. So that instruction is repeated by Jesus in John chapter 3, verse 16. Well, verses 14, 15, and 16, where he talks to Nicodemus, that Pharisee who felt like he knew it all, but didn't really know nothing as he was supposed to know. And he was telling this Pharisee, as that serpent was lifted up, so must the Son of Man be lifted up. That instruction was repeated by John the Baptist. John the Baptist introduced Jesus as the Lamb of God who takes away the sins of the world. And then we have this picture, this beautiful picture that we find in Daniel chapter 12 of those who are going to be delivered in that time of trouble. Daniel chapter 12 and verse 1 talks about the time of trouble such as never was when Michael stands up, and it's going to be a people delivered. It says, everyone that shall be found written in the book. You might ask the question, well, how does that relate to beholding the Lamb and following the Lamb and keeping our eyes focused on the Lamb? Well, it relates when you look in Malachi, again, the last book of the Old Testament, the one right before the book of Matthew, Malachi chapter 3, begin with verse 15. It describes our present circumstance or situation, the environment in which we live on this world right now. Verse 15, now we call the proud happy.
2: Yea, they that work wickedness are even set up, and they that tempt God are even delivered. Yes, we have a whole month to call the proud happy. But verse 16 says, then they that feared the Lord spake, how much? Often one to another, often one to another. And the Lord hearkened and heard it, and a book of remembrance was written. Where's that book? It's the book of remembrance that's talked about there in Daniel chapter 12, verse 1, that the book that were to be written, a book of remembrance was written before him for them that feared the Lord, fear God, and give glory to him, and thought upon his name. There it is. They thought upon his name. They will be mine, says the Lord of hosts, verse 17. In that day when I make up my jewels, I will spare them as a man spares his own son that serves him. Then shall you return and discern between the righteous, verse 18, and the wicked, between him that serves God and him that serves him not. The call of God to each heart, the call of God to each soul is into eternity. How do we get into eternity? Jesus says in John chapter 14, I am the way, the truth, and the life. No man comes to the Father but by me. And that's why we are going to see his face and we're going to have his name in our foreheads. Right. Jesus is our lamb. He is also our shepherd. He guides our path like no other can. The quarterly goes on to say, this is so reassuring for us as we struggle through the hard times that we find ourselves in. But Jesus never stops leading us. In Revelation chapter 7, verse 17, it says, for the Lamb who is in the midst of the throne shall shepherd them and lead them to living fountains of waters. The Lord is my shepherd. That's right. I shall not want. He leads me beside still waters into paths of righteousness for his name's sake. Even though I walk through the valley of the shadow of death, and surely this earth in its present state is the valley of the shadow of death. But notice what the instruction is from Psalm 23. Even though I walk through the valley of the shadow, keep on walking through. Don't stop in the valley of the shadow of death. Walk through the valley of the shadow of death. We are to walk through this earth, this valley of the shadow of death, and we are going to find ourselves into eternity with our Lord and Savior, Jesus Christ. As his people, his sheep, we are to follow Jesus in heaven, forever being one with him in his presence, sitting in heavenly places in Christ Jesus. Revelation 14, verse 1 says that there was a lamb on Mount Zion, and with him, 144,000. We are to be with Jesus. We are to follow him, not only when we get to heaven, but right now on this planet, on planet Earth. You know, one of the defining characteristics of God's people is his name written in their foreheads. That is, we will always be thinking of him, as it says in Malachi chapter 3, they thought upon his name, and thinking upon him, his name will become our character. His character will become our character, because by beholding, we will become changed, a law of our intellectual and spiritual nature. So God is calling us to set our focus on Jesus, and it's not easy. We're inundated with media. We're inundated with the world. The spirit of the world is all around us. It's pressing in closer and closer, and God is going to give us some extra measure of help in these last days. God is going to bring a test to God's people that we're going to see as difficult, maybe even we see as negative or fearful, but it's going to be a test that's going to get us over that last hump. We're not going to be able to buy or sell. We're going to have to say goodbye to media, goodbye to our smartphones, our smartphones, goodbye to everything around us, goodbye to this world. But in a very real sense, that goodbye is a hello to heaven. Yeah. Hello, heaven, because we're going to be, God is going to use that final test to completely separate us from those things that now distract us and to get our focus completely 100% on Jesus Christ. I mean, what are we going to do with all that extra time when there's no media to distract us? We're going to be focused as we never have before, laser focused on the Lamb who takes away the sins of the world. And we're going to be able to share this message, this experience, this relationship that we've been growing into all of these months and years, this relationship with Jesus Christ. We're going to share that with all the world in a way that it's never been shared before. God is calling you, he's calling me, he's calling each one of us to enter into that experience by following Jesus wherever he goes.
3: Amen. Oh, amen. Thank you so much, Pastor Rafferty. Follow the Lamb wherever he goes. Pastor Loma Kang, Sister Shelley, Sister Jill. Friends, have not our hearts burned within us as we have looked at and imagined glory through Scripture? Can't wait with you. with us, family. Amen. Thursday's lesson is an invitation. God is simply saying, come. Why don't you come? This is the last lesson in the quarter. We have examined practical ways to grow in Christ and in a relationship with God. We had a reality check, didn't we? Looked at our condition, looked at our need to repent. We found life in God's love, in abiding in Him, didn't we? We found life in the Spirit. We learned about the sap. We gained a clearer picture of who God is. Remember, what the world needs is a clearer picture of who God is. He is holy. He is love. He is creator, Pastor Loma Kang. Sister Shelley, He is Emmanuel, God with us. We went through this. We learned humility. Have mercy. We learned to be introspective, not always looking that way. We need to look this way, do we not? We saw the power of the Word, the authority of the Word, the absolute truth of the Word, the mighty claims of the Word, its heart-changing power, did we not? We learned to pray. We learned to praise. We learned to confess. We learned to persist in our prayers. We strengthened our faith. We saw the gospel and God's law. We learned to forgive. We learned to focus on Christ, even in the midst of setbacks. We learned to share Him. And now that we've had this experience, what are we going to do? When we've been in the presence of Jesus, Jesus says, come. Mm-hmm. Last book of the Bible, last chapter in the book, Revelation 22. It says in verse 3, and there shall be no more curse. Yes, Pastor Rafferty, but the throne of God and of the Lamb shall be in it, and His servants shall serve Him. They shall see His face, and His name shall be in their foreheads. John is setting up an appeal. Do you hear it? I was taught by Dr. Calvin Rock, whenever you give an appeal, he said, you got to put blood on the floor. What he was talking about is you got to refer to the Lamb. So you have John referring to the Lamb right here. And then I go to verse 17. Here Revelation is closing, and the Spirit and the Bride say, come. And let him or her that heareth say, come. And let him that is athirst come. And whosoever will, let him take the water of life freely. Revelation ends in an appeal. In an appeal. God is inviting us. Will you come? Let's look at some appeals in the Bible. I'm going to turn to Isaiah chapter 1, and I'm going to read verse 14. Here, God is talking to a wicked and adulterous nation. Who is that? Us. Look at what He says here. Your new moons and your appointed feasts my soul hateth. They are a trouble unto me. I am weary to bear them. And when you spread forth your hands, I will hide mine eyes from you. Yea, when you make many prayers, I will not hear you. Your hands are full of blood. We have iniquity. We are messed up. But then look what it says in verse 18. Come now. Let us reason together, saith the Lord. Though your sins be as scarlet, they shall be white as snow. Though they be like crimson, they shall be as wool. Do you hear the Lamb talk in there? Jesus says, won't you come? Won't you come unto me? Tell you what, let's look at the appeal from a different perspective. This time we're going to Psalms 95, the 95th Psalm. And here is what it says. For the Lord is a great God. That's verse 3. And a great King above all gods. Do you hear the majesty being described? In his hand are the deep places of the earth. The strength of the hills is His also. The sea is His, and He made it, and His hands formed the dry land, the deep molten caverns of magma. God's got His hand in it. He is a mighty God. He is. But even being mighty, in verse 6, it says, oh, come. Let us worship and bow down. Let us kneel before the Lord our Maker. He is mighty, but He is inviting us. Will you come? Will you give your heart to Jesus? As I was studying this, I found something very interesting. And Pastor Loma Kang, I really want to know what you think about this. I'd like you to turn with me to John chapter 18. And as I'm turning there, I'm going to set it up. Jesus here in the gospel is his earthly ministry is drawing to a close. The shadow of the cross, as I'm so fond of saying, is stretching over the master. He has communed with his disciples. He has washed their feet. He has shown them what the kingdom of heaven is like. Did they fully get it? No, they did not get it, but he had given them the encouragement and the brotherhood and sisterhood that they needed to endure what was about to be a very traumatic experience. And it says that they sang a hymn and they left, and Jesus was in the garden and he prayed. And you know the story, but right here in John 18, verse 3, it says, Judas, then having received a band of men and officers from the chief priests and Pharisees, cometh thither with lanterns and torches and weapons. Jesus, therefore, knowing all things that would come upon him, went forth and said, talking to the mob, talking to the rabble, talking to us, we who have betrayed Jesus, he says, whom seek ye? And they answered him, Jesus of Nazareth. And Jesus said unto them, I am he. And Judas also, which betrayed him, stood with them. And as soon as he had said unto them, I am he, they went backward and they fell to the ground. And he asked them again, whom seek ye? And they said, Jesus of Nazareth. And Jesus said, I have told you that I am he. If therefore ye seek me, let these go their way, that the saying might be fulfilled which he spake, of them which thou gavest to me, I have lost none. Oh, I want to be one of the ones given to Jesus who is not lost. And I've always looked at the scene in the garden. It's an amazing scene. Jesus is there and they are being reminded that you can't bind the king of the universe unless he lets you. You cannot arrest Jesus. He has to let you. And he's standing there and the mob is here and the betrayer is here. And when Jesus utters the name that was uttered at the burning bush, I am. Power goes forth. We are told in the spirit of prophecy that a mighty angel put himself between Christ and the mob, and they fell back. And I've always read this and said, wow, go Jesus, amazing Jesus, the power of Jesus. And then I got old and introspective, and I realized that in this story, it might be me that's in the mob, me that is betraying the master. And when you strip away the context, when you take away all of the elements, everybody, and you just leave Jesus, listen to what he says. Whom seek ye? I am he. Whom seek ye? I am. Do you hear the appeal? Christ gives an appeal to me in the garden. What about you? Will you come? Who, me? Yes, you. Jesus says, especially you. Even you, I died for you. Will you come? I was finishing a crusade on the West Coast, and you know, I'm from the South, and I like to do appeals the old-fashioned way. Say, who wants to come down? And we all go down front. We're putting our faith into motion, you know. We have this experience. We're all down there. We're praying together. It was a hallelujah moment, and afterwards, everybody's going, and I'm grabbing my stuff. My wife's over there with some juice because I'm diabetic, and we're making our way out the back doors of the church, and there was a lady sitting in the back of the church, tears in her eyes. And there was a wheelchair over in the corner. I said, what's up, sister? She said, oh, pastor, when you were saying who wants to come to Jesus, I wanted to come to Jesus, but I can't because I cannot walk. And I said, sister, if anyone came to Jesus tonight, you did. What about you. Won't you come?
4: Amen. Thank you so much for that appeal, Pastor Ryan, Pastor James, Pastor John, Shelley. A moment for some closing thoughts.
0: I am actually speechless for once. I think the idea of seeing him face to face, entering heaven, answering that appeal is just overwhelming, and I hope that you will know how much God loves you.
1: Mm-hmm. Amen. I'll tell you, we had church today, but I can't wait till the day we get to the place that we've never seen before, where God is the center, the Lamb is the light, and eternal glory is the standard, and I'll be there.
4: Amen.
1: Amen. Amen. The Bible says, look unto thee and be saved, all the ends of the earth. Look and live. Follow the Lamb. Jesus is calling us to behold him. Amen.
3: Amen. Oh, friends, Jesus says, come, and he will accept us as we are. Let's make a pact, family, that we will meet at the welcome table.
1: Amen.
3: On the sea of glass.
1: Amen.
3: And around the throne.
1: Amen.
3: God be with you.
4: Amen. We're reaching out and holding your hands at home as well. You are part of the 3BN family, and we're all part of the family of God. So come to him right now. Join us next quarter. Next week, we launch into a brand new quarter. We're studying the Pauline epistles of 1st and 2nd Corinthians. So join us. Holy Father, we come before you just now.
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6: Fresh manna fell to the ground as a gift from God while the Israelites were in the wilderness. This is what they ate for 40 years. 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How the Israelites must have anticipated the taste and the smell of each morning's delivery. Just like the Israelites, you too can now experience the taste and smell of fresh manna. 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And now, here's Pastor Chris.
1: Let's pray. Father in heaven, it's all about your son, Jesus. Where we get ourselves into trouble is when we try to make it about us. Please forgive us that in many of the things we do, many of the things we say, it's all about us and not much about you. Today, Lord, I pray that your son Jesus would be front and center and that he would be lifted up, that all men, women, and children would be drawn unto him. We pray in Jesus' name. Amen. For 40 years, Barna Group has been studying various aspects of faith, religion, belief, and its effect on society or vice versa. On December the 10th, 2025, Barna Group released what many believe to be an explosive study
7: revealing shocking findings. The title of the study is Faith's Shrinking Influence, What 25 Years of Data Reveals. While recent studies by Barna have revealed encouraging signs of spiritual openness in America, especially amongst the younger generation, a deeper dive reveals some very real challenges. In fact, this most recent study reveals that the importance of religious faith, Christian identity, monthly church attendance, and evangelism efforts, in fact, have weakened. The percentage of U.S. adults identifying as Christians has dropped 12% over the course of the last 25 years. Those Christians who attend church at least once on a monthly basis has dropped 7%. Those Christians that believe they have a personal responsibility to share their faith with others has shrunk by 4%. However, the most disturbing trend is this. The percentage of Christians that strongly agree with the following statement, "My religious faith is very important in my life today," has dropped 20 percentage points from 74% to 54%. Barna says this, "When belief ceases to carry weight in a person's worldview, Christian practices such as engagement and evangelism tend to follow suit." I want you to listen to the very low bar that Barna has set to be a practicing Christian. To be considered a practicing Christian, it first means that you say you're a Christian. Second, you attend church once per month. And thirdly, that you agree strongly that faith is important in your life, not a high bar. With that in mind, 74% of the U.S. population self-identify as Christians. However, with the metric used by Barna, only one-third of those 74% would be considered practicing Christians. This means that 48% of the U.S. population would fall into the category of non-practicing Christians. We are living in a very dangerous and startling time. 48% that claim but are not. We call it programmed non-response. You hear it enough and you don't do it, the appeal never is then effective. Long before YouTube had the skip button for ads, humanity had what is called programmed non-response. I know what's right, but I don't do it. We've spent the last 2 months highlighting the Bible and its importance in our daily lives to read, to study, to have devotions, to memorize. By the way, just as a pause here, do you all remember your memory verse from our Bible study weekend last week? What's the verse? Matthew chapter 11, verse 28. "Come unto me, all ye that labor and are heavy laden, and I will give you rest." For those of you who weren't here in the afternoon, this is what you missed. But you can participate by getting yourself a 3x5 card, writing Matthew 11, 28 on the backside, writing the verse, and writing the very simple memorization tool. But to read, to study, to have devotions, to memorize, it's not enough. even to believe as intellectual assent, it's not enough. Case in point, Dr. Bart D. Ehrman. He is the James A. Gray Distinguished Professor of Religious Studies at the University of North Carolina. Some of you are saying, what does that mean? I don't know exactly what that means other than it means he's pretty smart. He is considered by many to be one of, if not the foremost New Testament scholar. And why does any of that matter? Because Dr. Bart Ehrman is a self-described agnostic atheist. Agnostic because he's humble enough to admit that he doesn't have all the knowledge in the world, and so therefore he can't be sure. Atheist, it is his proclamation that he does not believe that there is a God. Yet, most recently, he published a book, and the title of that book is Did Jesus Exist? The Historical Argument for Jesus of Nazareth. In the book, he outlines that yes, in fact, Jesus really did exist, and for any to argue with that historical reality, they are really mistaken. Listen to some of the things he says. On page 96 of his book, he says this: the idea that Jesus did not exist is a modern notion. It has no ancient precedence. It was made up in the 18th century. One might as well call it a modern myth, the myth of the mystical Jesus. He also says on page 12 of his book, despite the enormous range of opinion, there are several points on which virtually all scholars of antiquity agree. Jesus was a Jewish man, known to be a preacher and a teacher, who was crucified, a Roman form of execution, in Jerusalem during the reign of Roman Emperor Tiberius when Pontius Pilate was the governor of Judea. And then this agnostic atheist says these words: one could argue as well that Jesus is the most important person in the history of the West, looked at from a historical, social, or cultural perspective, quite apart from his religious significance. But most frightening, listen to these words of Bart Ehrman. I personally love the Bible. I read it all the time. In the original Greek and Hebrew, I study it, I teach it. I have done so for over 35 years, and I don't plan to stop anytime soon. But I don't think the Bible is perfect. Far from it. The Bible is filled with a multitude of voices, and these voices are often at odds with one another, contradicting one another in minute details and in major issues involving such basic views as what God is like, who the people of God are, who Jesus is, how one can be in a right relationship with God, why there is suffering in the world, how we are to behave, and on and on. And I heartily disagree with the views of most of the biblical authors on one point or another. Still, in my judgment, all of these voices are valuable and they should be all listened to. Some of the writers of the Bible were religious geniuses, just as we listen to other geniuses of our tradition, Mozart and Beethoven, Shakespeare and Dickens. So we ought to listen to the authors of the Bible. But they were not inspired by God, in my opinion, any more than any other genius is, and they contradict each other all over the map. Did you hear that? I love the Bible. I read it all the time. I read it in the original Hebrew and Greek. He argues for the historical existence of Jesus in a most compelling way. But all of it has no effect on his life. You see, Ehrman has not dealt with what C.S. Lewis calls the trilemma. The trilemma is this: if Jesus really did exist, which Ehrman argues he did exist, and the Bible exists, and the claims in the Bible that Jesus made about himself, leaves us to conclude only one of three things, the trilemma about who Jesus was. He was either Lord, as he claimed to be, he was a liar, or he was a complete and total lunatic. That is the trilemma. And the challenge we face today is that while I can be critical of Dr. Ehrman's conclusions, the reality is that many of us are not actually that far off from his conclusions. We cherry pick the Bible and we read the portions we want to read. We take into consideration those things that are comfortable for us to do in our life. But when we're confronted with our sin and confronted to change, well, maybe that part's not as inspired as the other part. In fact, this challenge is something that another author, Craig Groeschel, wrote about in a fascinating book entitled The Christian Atheist: Believing in God but Living as If He Doesn't Exist. He outlines in the book how Christian atheism, as he calls it, has manifested itself. You believe in God but don't really know Him. You believe in God but you aren't sure He loves you. You believe in God but you don't pray. You believe in God but you don't think He's fair. You believe in God but you won't forgive. You believe in God but don't think you can change. You believe in God but worry all the time. You believe in God but pursue happiness at any cost. You believe in God but trust money more. You believe in God but don't share your faith. You believe in God but not in His church. The book is filled with thought-provoking quotes. But listen to how he summarizes the problem we face today. Describing his own journey, he says this: "My dysfunctional relationship with God was often like that. I've always believed in God, just not enough to trust Him with my whole life in His wheelbarrow. I knew God could fulfill His promises, but I was never sure He'd do it for me. My selfish Christian atheist view was that God existed for me rather than I for Him. If He'd do what I thought He should, I'd trust Him more. If He'd come through for me, I'd give Him more of my life. If He made my life better and pain-free, I'd believe Him more passionately. But anytime God didn't meet my expectations, we had a problem. God created me in His image. I returned the favor and created Him in mine. The kind of God I wanted to believe in was this: if He's not what I want, then He can't have my whole life." He goes on to talk about the challenges we face. If we believe that God wants us happy above all else, rather than acknowledging that our role is to serve God, we wrongly believe that God exists to serve us. God becomes a means to our end, happiness. To the Christian atheist, the holy God of the universe is quietly transformed into a cosmic soda machine. If we give enough money or pray the right prayer or live the right way, God must deliver and do what we ask. He is the one who exists to bring us Earth's ultimate reward of uninterrupted happiness. Sometimes what we think will make us happy is the opposite of what God wants for us. And the last quote from this book: "Imagine how your life might change if you were willing to say to your church and to God, 'My answer is yes. Anything, anywhere, anytime, use me as your church and for your glory.'" As I was reflecting upon these two books, James 2 was brought squarely in front of my eyes. If you have your Bibles with you, I'd invite you to open to James chapter 2, verses 18 and onward. James chapter 2, beginning in verse 18. "But someone will say, 'You have faith, and I have works. Show me your faith without your works, and I will show you my faith by my works.' You believe that there is one God. You do well. Even the demons believe and tremble. But do you want to know, O foolish man, that faith without works is dead? Was not Abraham our father justified by works when he offered Isaac his son on the altar? Do you see that faith was working together with his works, and by works faith was made perfect? And the scripture was fulfilled, which says, Abraham believed God and it was accounted to him for righteousness, and he was called the friend of God. You see then that a man is justified by works and not by faith alone. Likewise, was not Rahab the harlot also justified by works when she received the messengers and sent them out another way? For as the body without the spirit is dead, so faith without works is dead. Let me be very clear as I begin. James is not contradicting the Apostle Paul. You see, when we read these words in James 2, naturally we think of Ephesians chapter 2, verses 8 to 10, which says, For by grace you have been saved through faith, and that not of yourselves, it is a gift of God, not of works, lest anyone should boast. For we are his workmanship, created in Christ Jesus for good works, which God prepared beforehand that we should walk in them. You see, Paul in Ephesians and James here in the book of James are fighting the same battle, but from different perspectives. If I could give you a word picture, Paul is standing this way, and James is standing this way, and they are back to back, holding swords, fending off false teachings that are coming from two very different perspectives. Paul fighting off the idea that salvation is based on works, a merit-based salvation. If I do this, if I do that, then therefore I have earned this. God must save me because I have done this. Such a view has no foundation in the Bible whatsoever and is based on the pagan religions of the time rather than the Bible. Yet there were others saying in that time, we just need to believe. You just need to believe. But what we believe has no effect on how we live. James steps in and articulates very clearly that faith or belief is demonstrated in action. Let us be very clear in James 2. The word faith and the word believe are rooted in the same exact Greek word. Faith is the noun. Belief is the verb of the Greek word pistis or pistuo. James is making a very clear point that I am trying to make here today. And that is, faith is demonstrated by what we do, our actions. Belief or faith is demonstrated by action. Faith or belief as mere intellectual assent has no value. So much so that James points out that even the demons believe. Why do the demons believe and tremble? Who are the demons? Demons are fallen angels, once a part of the heavenly host, once standing before God. They saw God with their own eyes. They experienced God by his own touch, but they rebelled against God. They believe. In fact, they know that God is God, but they refuse to act upon that knowledge. And it is the same for us. If we do the same, we intellectually assent, but have no action, we are no different. The Bible says that faith without works is dead. That word dead is the Greek word nekros, from which we get our English word necrotic. Literally, faith. faith or belief without works is lifeless. And not only lifeless, but then becomes infectious. A number of years ago, my youngest brother, who we shared the same

And interestingly enough, James speaks about Abraham and goes as far as to say that Abraham was justified by his works. And he concludes, "You see then, a man is justified by works and not by faith alone." Now, I need to tell you, when Martin Luther read this, it troubled him greatly. So much so that Martin Luther actually questioned the inspiration of the book of James. But what's the point that James is making? Because Martin Luther looks at this and says, this flies in the face of one of Protestantism's pillars of sola fide, faith alone. It doesn't fly in the face of faith. In fact, it puts an exclamation point at the end of that statement, faith alone. James is being quite clear. God gave Abraham instructions. He accepted those instructions by faith and acted upon that faith and went and sacrificed or began the process of sacrificing his son. That faith wasn't fully realized until there was obedience. It wasn't until Abraham took his son, prepared the altar, raised the knife, that then it was accounted to him as righteousness. What would be a modern day illustration? If I held up a $10 bill and I said, this $10 bill is yours, it does not become yours until you stand up and you come and get it. James is helping us to understand faith or belief as mere intellectual assent has no value. Abraham did not have God attribute these things to him as righteousness until he did something. And James, by the very words he's written on these pages, presents to us a major question. What value does this book have at all? What value is there in coming here week after week? What value is there to have this building? What value is there to preach the word? You see, if what we do here and what we do in our personal devotions and our Bible memorization, prayer and Bible study has no effect on what we do, what value is there? In fact, so much so that James concludes, there's no value. Faith without works is dead. And so what does that mean? What does that mean? James gives us an illustration. The body without the spirit, it is dead. Drawing on imagery from the book of Genesis, where God speaks about the creation of humanity, where God formed man out of the dust of the ground, breathed into him the breath or the spirit of life, and man became a living being. James is saying, faith without works is dead, just as the dust of the ground without the Spirit of God is nothing. It's a handful of dust. So what can we do? What shall we do? First, we must understand that faith is demonstrated by evidence, and that evidence is found in good works. Believers should exhibit that evidence in their life. Matthew chapter 7, verses 16 to 20. Jesus says this, verse 16, "You will know them by their fruits. Do men gather grapes from thorn bushes or figs from thistles? Even so, every good tree bears good fruit, but a bad tree bears bad fruit.

0: A good tree cannot bear bad fruit, nor can a bad tree bear good fruit. Every tree that does not bear good fruit is cut down and thrown into the fire. Therefore, by their fruits, you will know them. I was watching a YouTube video not too long ago, and this YouTube video was a man who runs organic orchards. And there he had 30 Honeycrisp trees. And to my utter shock and dismay, he was cutting them all down and burning them. Fully developed trees. And why was he doing so? Because it's virtually impossible to grow a Honeycrisp apple organically. And they were producing bad fruit. And he said, I have no place in my orchard for this. You see, we know a tree by its fruits. Romans 7:4-5, therefore, my brethren, you also have become dead to the law through the body of Christ, that you may be married to another, to him who was raised from the dead, that we should bear fruit to God. For when we were in the flesh, the sinful passions were aroused by the law, were at work in our members to bear fruit to death. God wants us to bear good fruit. And what does that good fruit look like? Well, you know right away, Galatians 5 outlines that good fruit. The fruit of the Spirit is love, joy, peace, long-suffering, kindness, goodness, faithfulness, gentleness, self-control. Against such there is no law. But let's be very, very clear. Sometimes we read Galatians chapter 5, and if you're like me, you make a checklist. Oh, here's the checklist. Am I loving today? Am I joyful today? Am I peaceful today? Am I long-suffering today? But this is where the issue of faith is. That fruit comes by faith. Luke chapter 8, verse 15. In the parable of the sower, but the ones that fell on the good ground are those who, having heard the word with a noble and good heart, keep it and bear fruit with patience. Don't be mistaken by anything that I am saying today. Our fruit bearing comes through faith. We read the word. We hear the word. We study the word. We memorize the word. And we trust in those things and allow God to change us. And we bear fruit as we accept and we obey. Faith is further demonstrated by the old ways of life being put to death. Ephesians 4, verses 22 to 24 says this, that you put off concerning your former conduct the old man which grows corrupt according to the deceitful lusts, and be renewed in the spirit of your mind, and that you put on the new man which was created according to God in true righteousness and holiness. See, faith is demonstrated by letting go of the old ways of life. And this is often very, very difficult. We're set in our ways, aren't we? Not many of you are agreeing. I know that many of you are set in your ways because week to week I can depend on exactly where many of you are sitting. Some of you have been throwing me off lately by moving, but I know where you'll be. I know where you are. I can count on, and I know I can count on Phil Moore sitting right there in the second row. And when Phil's not there, there's one thing that I think about. I wonder where Phil is. It's difficult to get rid of the old ways. But faith is demonstrated by letting go of those old ways, letting go of those old habits, as we are obedient to the calling of God to live a life for Him. And as we demonstrate that by letting go of those old ways, that fruit bearing that happens in our life is demonstrated through our repentant heart and drawing nearer to Christ. Psalm 34 is quite simple. Depart from evil and do good. Seek peace and pursue it. Psalm 37, depart from evil and do good, and dwell forevermore. It is a letting go of the old ways and the old man and the old woman, and by faith clinging to what God has outlined, and allowing Him to work in our hearts that we would bear fruit. And lastly, fruit bearing are our works demonstrate a readiness for heaven. And the Bible is quite clear that it's the basis of judgment. John chapter 5, verses 28 and 29 says this, do not marvel at this, for the hour is coming in which all who are in the graves will hear His voice and come forth, those who have done good to the resurrection of life and those who have done evil to the resurrection of condemnation. Solomon understood this in writing the book of Ecclesiastes as he lived his loose life with hundreds of wives and hundreds of concubines. He begins the book by saying, vanity, vanity, all is vanity, because he understands a life of loose living isn't worth living. And then he concludes the book by saying this, and let us hear the conclusion of the whole matter. Fear God and keep His commandments, for this is man's all. By the way, three angels' messages, the message of the first angel, not a new message. It's a message that God was speaking to Solomon. And then he says this, for God will bring every work into judgment, including every secret thing, whether good or evil. You see, while we are saved by faith, the judgment is based on our works. Why is that? Because works demonstrate that faith. I do not do works to be saved. I do works because I am saved. I am not obedient to God to be saved. I am obedient to God because I am saved. Revelation 20, the sea gave up the dead who were in it, and death and Hades delivered up the dead who were in them, and they were judged, each one according to his works. Matthew 16, for the Son of Man will come in the glory of his Father with his angels, and he will reward each according to his works. And we read all of this, and in great fear and trepidation, we say, how in the world then can I be saved? Is this all on me? No. A number of years ago, I learned the craft of grafting apple trees. A fascinating journey, understanding that there are some 7,000 named varieties of apples around the world. So to anybody that says, I don't like apples, to you I will say, I don't believe you, unless you have tried all 7,500 varieties. Even though I've been around a lot of apple trees, if we were to walk around an orchard in mid-January, it would be difficult for me to differentiate between fruit trees. First, it might be difficult to differentiate between a cherry and a peach and an apple tree. But most certainly, it would be impossible to differentiate between the varieties of apples. I won't know for sure until something happens, until that tree bears fruit. And even then, the great majority of apples are somewhat round and red. I won't know for sure until I bite into that apple. And then I'll be able to tell you whether it's a Johnny Gold or an Evercrisp, a Honeycrisp or a Macintosh. You see, our works, our fruit, demonstrates what and who we are. In the book Steps to Christ on page 63 and 64, it says this, when we speak of faith, there is a distinction that should be borne in mind. There is a kind of belief that is wholly distinct from faith. The existence and power of God, the truth of His word, are facts that even Satan and his hosts cannot at heart deny. The Bible says the devils also believe and tremble. But this is not faith. Where there is not only a belief in God's word, but a submission of the will to him, where the heart is yielded to him, the affections fixed upon him, there is faith. Faith that works by love and purifies the soul. Through this faith, the heart is renewed in the image of God, and the heart that in its unrenewed state is not subject to the law of God, neither indeed can be, now delights in its holy precepts, exclaiming with the psalmist, "Oh, how I love thy law! It is the meditation all my day." And the righteousness of the law is fulfilled in us who walk not after the flesh, but after the Spirit. We can be the kings and queens of Bible trivia and be completely and utterly lost. Are we submitting to what Jesus has outlined? Early Writings on page 227 says this: "I saw a very large company professing the name of Christ, but God did not recognize them as his. He had no pleasure in them. Satan seemed to assume a religious character and was very willing that the people should think that they were Christians. He was even anxious that they should believe in Jesus, his crucifixion, and his resurrection. Satan and his angels fully believe all this themselves and tremble. But if this faith does not provoke to good works and lead those who profess it to imitate the self-denying life of Christ, Satan is not disturbed, for they merely assume the Christian name while their hearts are still carnal, and he can use them in his service even better than if they made no profession. Hiding their deformity under the name of Christian, they pass along with their unsanctified natures and their evil passions unsubdued. This gives occasion for the unbeliever to reproach Christ with their imperfections and causes those who do possess pure and undefiled religion to be brought into disrepute." It's not about filling our minds with facts. It's about filling our heart with the grace and love of God and experiencing transformation. Bearing fruits of righteousness is not born out of trying harder. In fact, Jesus made it pretty simple. In John 15, he said this: "I am the true vine, and my Father is the vine dresser. Every branch in me that does not bear fruit, he takes away, and every branch that bears fruit, he prunes that it may bear more fruit. You are already clean because of the word which I have spoken to you. Abide in me, and I in you. As the branch cannot bear fruit of itself unless it abides in the vine, neither can you unless you abide in me. I am the vine. You are the branches. He who abides in me and I in him bears much fruit, for without me, you can do nothing." It's not about trying harder. It's about abiding. The picture given by Jesus himself is connection. When you are grafting, and I've talked about this before, as I said, there are 7,500 named varieties of apples. Even if you find an apple you really, really like and you save the seeds and plant them, you'll have to wait 40 years to find out what kind of apple it is, because it may not be the kind that you just ate. But when you graft, you take a rootstock, and those rootstocks usually have characteristics: disease-resistant, cold-hardy, different qualities. And you take a very sharp knife and you cut a portion of it at an angle, and it exposes the cambium layer of the tree. I'm not a biologist, but I know enough to get me in trouble. And then you have a named variety of apple that you really, really like. Maybe you visit an orchard and you enjoy a red-fleshed apple. Or maybe you find a variety you like called Hawaii, which is a apple that when you bite into it, it tastes like it's been soaked in pineapple. And you take a little stick of that and then you cut at the same angle and expose the cambium on that. And you place these two pieces together, lining up the two cambium layers, and very non-scientific, unbiological language, the two cambium layers begin talking to one another, and they begin talking to one another because you have wrapped it, and in wrapping it, you have protected it from any outside influence, any outside elements, and the one submits to the other so much so that it forms and heals over that wound, and now you don't have two trees, but you have one. This is abiding in Christ, that we come and we submit and we surrender to Christ. We hear his word. We accept his word. We surrender to his word. And then the power, the life, the energy comes through that connection, through that abiding. And it is then and only then that fruit will be produced. Here's the challenge when you graft trees. There's enough life and vitality in the chosen variety of which you are grafting upon the rootstock that it will bud and you think that it's alive. But the connection does not exist. But for a period of time, you get very excited. Oh, I have a successful graft. And then all of a sudden, unexpectedly, it just dies. It's because the chosen variety stopped abiding. And that is the danger of the Christian life. And by its truest definition is Christian atheism. We have enough life in us, certainly to deceive others, but more dangerously to deceive ourselves, to think we're alive in Christ, but we are not abiding. And we have this existence of thinking, hoping we're abiding, but not really. And this is why Jesus says, for without me, you can do nothing. How much is nothing? Nothing. To my Spanish friends, nada. Nothing. Faith's shrinking influence, I believe, has been defined through a form of Christian atheism. We make claims, but we do not abide. And thus we put ourselves on very dangerous ground, deceiving ourselves, thinking that we're alive, when in fact, we are dead. I will conclude with these words from the book Desire of Ages, page 675 and 676. The connection of the branch with the vine, he said, represents the relation you are to sustain to me. The scion is engrafted into the living vine, and fiber by fiber, vein by vein, it grows into the vine stock. The life of the vine becomes the life of the branch. So the soul, dead in trespasses and sins, receives life through connection with Christ. By faith in him as a personal savior, the union is formed. The sinner unites his weakness to Christ's strength. his emptiness to Christ's fullness, his frailty to Christ's enduring might, then he has the mind of Christ. The humanity of Christ has touched our humanity, and our humanity has touched divinity. Thus, through the agency of the Holy Spirit, man becomes a partaker of the divine nature. He is accepted in the beloved. This union with Christ once formed must be maintained. Christ said, "Abide in me and I in you. As the branch cannot bear fruit of itself except it abide in the vine, no more ye except ye abide in me." This is no casual touch, no off and on connection. The branch becomes a part of the living vine. The communication of life, strength, and fruitfulness from the root to the branches is unobstructed and constant. Separated from the vine, the branch cannot live. "No more," said Jesus, "can you live apart from me. The life you have received from me can be preserved only by continual communion. Without me, you cannot overcome one sin or resist one temptation. Abide in me and I in you." Abiding in Christ means a constant receiving of his Spirit, a life of unreserved surrender to his service. The channel of communication must be open continually between man and his God. As the vine branch constantly draws the sap from the living vine, so we are to cling to Jesus and receive from him by faith the strength and perfection of his own character. I must admit to you that there are many times in which I think I can do it on my own. If we have any hope of reaching this community for Jesus Christ, it is in one thing. Are you and am I abiding in him? Let us today choose to make that connection and be an abiding, connected people who demonstrate our faith by the evidence in our works, our fruit bearing. Let us commit ourselves individually and corporately to abide in him alone. Let's pray. Father in heaven, your word is clear that faith without works is dead. We are neither strong enough, nor are we smart enough, nor are we wise enough to formulate good works on our own. But dear God, through a vital connection with you, we can be the fruit-bearing people that you have called us to be. I pray that you would take each and every one of us individually and move us from being lifeless and disconnected to being abiding and fruit-producing. Move us from this lifelessness to being vital, fruit-bearing. And may this Battle Creek Tabernacle be an instrumental piece of the final works of this movement in history, that through the fruit-bearing demonstrated in both individuals and corporately, your work would be finished rapidly in this community. Today we surrender all to you, knowing that it is only you who can work in us to do every good work. We pray this in Jesus' name. Amen.
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0: We all know that fruits and vegetables are good for our health, but did you know that healthy foods can also make you smile more? It's true. The foods we eat either nourish the brain and promote a healthy and happy state of mind, or they impair the brain, which can cause moodiness and even contribute to depression. Researchers have found that happiness and mental health scores were highest among people who ate at least 7 servings of fruits and vegetables per day. So, enjoy some of the delicious fruits and veggies that our Creator has provided and put a smile on your face. 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
3: My name is Jim Wood. I am the writer and one of the producers of the Seventh Day television series. How many of you have seen the Seventh Day? Okay, good. So I'm among people who are familiar with what we're doing. Before we begin, I'd like to invite you to bow your head with me for a moment of prayer. Heavenly Father, we pray for your blessing upon everything that happens today on this campus. We want your Holy Spirit to be here and to move among us, that everyone who has come will find some reason today to be uplifted, to be blessed, to be encouraged, to be glad they're here. And now, Lord, as we address this topic today, we pray for inspiration in both speaker and hearer, that we may have a better understanding of your purpose and your plan, the way that you designed the rhythm of our lives, and the way that you have and will continue to work in our lives through your holy Sabbath day. We ask this in the name of Jesus. Amen. So when we talk about the Sabbath, of course, we talk about time, and we talk, whether we know it or not, about calendars. Calendars have been described as, among other things, a net that we throw across time to sort of capture time so we can control it. Imagine what life would be like if we didn't have calendars. How would we know when camp meeting was if we didn't have a calendar? But calendars, folks, are based upon natural phenomena. Let's begin with the biggest one, the year. How would you define a year? Is there an astronomer among us who can tell us what a year is? Okay, so one complete circuit of the Earth around the sun. Does that sound right? Okay, so astronomically, that's a pretty good basic description of a year. Now, if you talk to an astronomer, he'll ask you, what kind of a year do you mean? Do you mean a tropical year? Do you mean what kind of year do you mean? So there are several different types of years that astronomers deal with, but for our purposes and for the purpose of the calendar, we're talking about the time it takes the Earth to make one complete orbit of the sun. We could break that down, however, and say that a year is 365 days plus 5 hours plus 48 minutes plus 45 seconds. Okay, that is a sort of a calendar definition of a year. You'll notice it doesn't work out quite exact to the day, does it? Which is the reason why we have what? Yeah, the reason why we have leap years. Now, Later on, I'm going to tell you that there are actually some leap years where we don't have leap year day. And that has to do with the fact that the year is 365 days plus 5 hours plus 48 minutes and 45 seconds. And that little bit of off from a full quarter day is a big deal in calendar. So let's talk about a month. What is a month? Okay, circuit of the moon, anybody else? A 12th of a year, anybody else? Well, we can say, folks, that a month is a complete cycle of lunar phases. Okay, we could say that it's the time from one new moon to another. All right, that's also a month. Actually, the month in our calendar is rather an arbitrary invention, because truly, lunar cycles times 12 do not really make a year. That's a problem that has always existed with calendars. Now, how about the day? What is the day? Don't tell me it's a 24-hour period. It's the time it takes for the Earth to rotate once upon its axis. And so we say that a day is 24 hours, but you know how we get 24 hours? We simply divided the year by the day by 24. So it's an arbitrary mathematical invention, as it were. 1,440 minutes, or if you want to be more precise, 86,400 seconds. That's a day. Now, folks, what is a week? Now, in astronomical terms, what is a week? Yeah, this is quite interesting, isn't it? That out of our elements of time, year, month, day, these are all tied to some observable phenomena, aren't they? I mean, if you didn't have a calendar, you could still tell what the year was. You could watch where the sun rises on the horizon and watch its progress back and forth along your horizon, and you could determine exactly when a year, what an annual period is. For a natural month, you could certainly tell by watching for the new moon. You could observe what a day is by noticing when the sun rises, when it rises again. That's the period of a day. But there is no natural phenomena. There are no natural phenomena that guide us to a week, which is why I like to say that the week is not natural, but supernatural. The week truly is an arbitrary period of time that the Pope himself, back in 1998, not the current but the past Pope, declared to be a defining element in the sacred architecture of time. It seems that the week is that period that marks the rhythm of our lives, and that God created the week with the Sabbath as its pivot point. And that's why in many ancient languages the word Sabbath is intact. They have the various versions of the word, but the word Sabbath is intact. And of course, in the Hebrew, the word Sabbath is actually the same word as the word for week. And the days of the week are designated by their relationship to the Sabbath. It was a Sabbath-centered kind of period for the Hebrews, as it is for us today. In our society, the week really is that beat of time. We live toward the end of the week, toward the weekend. This whole idea is fastened firmly in the minds of employers and employees and people who love to take a day or 2 days off at the end of a week. The Sabbath, as the marker of the week, helps us to maintain the rhythm of life, and God established it that way. Now, the earliest evidence that we have of a seven-day week. Now, you may say, well, of course, we have Genesis, and that goes clear back to creation, doesn't it? Anybody here have just a ballpark idea when the book of Genesis was written? Anybody? Well, first of all, who wrote it? So Moses wrote it, we say. Oh, he said 1550 B.C. Somebody is getting right on the mark, because we can say, if you want to just use a round number for the writing of the book of Genesis. Just think of the year 1500. You know, this is not going to be a history class. We're not going to make you remember dates to repeat them, you know, to your children. Say, you know, exact dates and years and months and days. But let's just put some markers in time. So a marker in time would be that the book of Genesis was written about 1500 years before Christ. So that, we could say that that is written evidence, documented evidence of the Sabbath, however, or of the week. However, the earliest written evidence that we have, if you want to be scientific about it, actually comes from the ruins of the Sumerian civilization. Now, the Sumerian civilization, folks, disappeared by 2,000 years before Christ. So this is evidence that predates the writing of the book of Genesis by more than 500 years. The Sumerian civilization was over there in Mesopotamia, probably enclosed within the borders of what is now Iraq. The ancient Babylonians, not the Babylonians of Daniel's day, but the ancient classical Babylonians, they followed the Sumerian civilization in that area. And they actually adopted some of the Sumerian cultures, elements of the Sumerian culture, including the week. But the Sumerians, more than 2,000 years before Christ, had a seven-day week. We know that from the artifacts that they left behind. Now, this is not to say necessarily, from a scientific point of view, that the seven-day week of the Sumerians related directly to the 7 days of creation. There are scientists who say, well, the Sumerians had a week, the days of which were named after the primary planets that they could see. But it's still quite interesting that among a civilization of which we know quite little, a civilization that most certainly was a pagan civilization, all right, there was still this supernatural period of time, this week that we've talked about. So here's the earliest evidence, the earliest documentation of a seven-day week. But for a good example of an ancient calendar, let me tell you a bit about the Egyptian calendar. The Egyptian calendar was quite a straightforward calendar, and I'll tell you the reason why. The Egyptian calendar, in effect, ignored the lunar month. Now, the problem with calendars over the history of calendars, going back probably 4,000, 5,000 years at least, the Chinese have a calendar which they believe went back before what we would say would be creation time. So, I mean, the calendars have been around for a long time. But the problem is the fact that the month and the year are not well synchronized. All right, so a lunar cycle is approximately 29 and a half days. Now, what calendar is going to make 29 and a half days fit? So that calendar of the Egyptians ignored the month and ignored trying to make the natural phases of the moon fit precisely into their year. What they did was to have what we would call a solar year, and it was a pretty good year. It was a 365-day year. There was no leap year in the Egyptian calendar. Instead of a leap year, there would have to be occasional adjustments. But basically, a 365-day year without a leap year, 12 30-day months. So 365 days, 12 30-day months, 12 times 30 is 360. Seems 5 days short to me, does it to you? 12 30-day months, 360 days. So the other 5 days were treated as holidays in honor of Egyptian gods. So those 5 days were not part of any month. We call these days intercalary days. In other words, these were days that were part of the year, but they were not assigned to any month. So they did not make like 5 31-day months. So these were simply days that were out of the normal flow of the calendar, but this brought it up to 365 days. Now, in the days, in the century, I should say, the century before Jesus, This is when Rome, of course, was coming to the fore. And the most famous Roman, even looking back from our vantage point, was Julius Caesar. Now, Julius Caesar actually was not the emperor of Rome. He was a dictator. And in those days, the word dictator didn't bear all of the negative connotations that it does today. He was elected. He served truly at the pleasure of the Senate. But the Roman Empire had not yet begun. This was actually the time of the Roman Republic. And during the days of the Roman Republic, the calendar was governed by a special body of men who controlled the calendar. And among their powers was the power to either extend or shorten a year. This body of men, for example, if they favored someone who was in office for a given term, they could lengthen that person's term by simply arbitrarily lengthening the year. Or vice versa. If it was somebody they didn't like, they could actually arbitrarily shorten the year. The point is that the Roman calendar, because of the fact that it was not a set, firm calendar that could not be changed, became a very confused mess. And Julius Caesar decided to do something about that. And so he hired an Egyptian scientist to develop a perfect calendar. And as a matter of fact, he did. He developed an almost perfect calendar that was only inaccurate by about 11 minutes. So that's pretty close. Well, what was that calendar like? Well, the Julian calendar had 365 days and it had a leap year. It had 12 months of varying lengths. These months were not tied to the phases of the moon, okay? But the calendar, as I say, was off by 11 minutes. Now, 11 minutes off in a calendar from year to year, no big deal. But over a long period of time, those 11 minutes per year meant that the calendar gained 3 days every 500 years. This calendar went into effect about 45 BC, so approximately 40 years before Christ. And it took some time for this calendar to sort of settle in. For a while there, for the first few decades, they weren't really certain where to put the leap year. And so some years had, some leap year periods were shorter or longer than every 4 years. That was the calendar, the civil calendar, that was in effect during the lifetime of Jesus. Now let's remember that, of course, Jesus was a Jew. His life really, the rhythm of his life was established by not the Roman calendar, but rather the Hebrew calendar, which was in many ways similar to other calendars of the ancient Near East. It was a lunisolar calendar. It was quite a complicated calendar. And for the average person, the important thing was to know when the week was. Now, of course, easy to determine when a week is because you can count the week 1, 2, 3, 4, 5, 6, 7. But their annual feasts and the timing of their annual feasts were communicated to them by their leaders because it became difficult for an ordinary person to predict in advance in a given year when these annual holidays were going to take place. So, but that was the calendar that Jesus lived under, truly the Jewish calendar. But in the outside world, the Julian calendar was in effect. By the way, folks, you know, even today, computer programmers still use the Julian calendar to calculate dates. So it's still around. It's been modified a little bit, but it is, in its original form, actually still used. I want us to jump ahead, though, beyond the time of Jesus, down to the time of the Emperor Constantine. Now, when we think about Constantine, we think about his conversion to Christianity, or supposed conversion. We think about his Sunday law back in 321. But the great event in the early part of Constantine's Christian life was that he called together church leaders from all over the Christian world to meet together for the first great world council, the first ecumenical council, which was the Council of Nicaea. Nicaea being a city in what is now Turkey, southeastern Turkey, not far from Laodicea. So the Council of Nicaea was called in 325 by the emperor himself, Constantine. At the Council of Nicaea, there were lots of heavy theological issues to be debated and solved. There was a big, big argument at that time over the nature of Christ, and particularly, how does Christ relate to God the Father? And the controversy really grew up around two church leaders from the city of Alexandria in Egypt. One of them thought that Jesus was of exactly the same substance as the Father, and the other one said, no, he is of like substance. And so that issue was probably the most heavyweight theological issue at the Council of Nicaea. But there was a party at the Council of Nicaea that was very eager to standardize the observance of Easter, because there are many Christians, particularly in the Eastern world, who continued to celebrate Easter based upon the date for Passover. Of course, Passover was really fixed by the Jewish calendar. And at this time, there was a very, very strong feeling among many Christians that we should separate ourselves entirely from everything Jewish, and to fix Easter by a method that would not involve the Jewish calendar. So there were many, many Christians at that point who wanted to continue to observe the resurrection, the celebration of the resurrection of Christ at Passover time. But there were many others, and actually the majority at this point, the most influential at this point, who said, let's forget Passover, let's establish a new way of observing, of calculating the date for Easter. And I'll tell you, folks, even though they came up with this calculation, many, many Christians continued to observe Easter at Passover time, and still do. But here was the formula. They determined, and let me just point out, I want to be historically accurate, the people at the council were not smart enough to figure this out. They engaged the services of mathematicians and astronomers in Egypt to figure out this formula. But it was, as it were, blessed by the Council of Nicaea. So here's what the formula was. The Easter would be always falling on a Sunday, and it would be the first Sunday following the first full moon after the vernal equinox. What is the vernal equinox? What do we call it today? No, not the fall. Yeah, it's the what we would call today the first day of spring would be the vernal equinox. So Easter falls on the first Sunday after the first full moon after the vernal equinox. Now, the vernal equinox, of course, is a sun thing, and the full moon is a moon thing. And as I pointed out before, the sun and the moon are not well coordinated in their circuits. So this is the reason why, if you look at Easter on current calendars, you'll find that it's moving back and forth over a period of about 3 or 4 weeks. It can be quite early, it can be quite late, depending upon when that first full moon falls after the vernal equinox. But this was the formula that was determined by the Council of Nicaea. Well, let me tell you that this formula was used not based upon observation of the heavens, but based upon a chart. So once they had the formula down, they created an ecclesiastical or church calendar. And on that calendar, they included the vernal equinox, and they fixed it to a certain time. They thought in that year, actually, in the year 325, they thought the vernal equinox was March 21. Astronomers today tell us that the vernal equinox that year was actually March 20, so they were even off by one day when they started. But they created an ecclesiastical calendar, which then, from that point on, sort of ignored what was happening in the sky. They just followed this ecclesiastical calendar and schedule for Easter. Now, let me just point out to you what all this vernal equinox thing is. Supposing that you could go to the equator and stand on it and look east on the equator, okay? If you could stand there for a full year, and let's say that you were there on the vernal equinox, the first day of spring, you would see the sun rise directly over the equator on that day, and then the sun would rise to the north of that line every single day.

But all of these calculations, as I mentioned, did not continually recalibrate based upon what is going on in the sky. And so there was trouble with the calendar. In fact, back in the 13th century, 12th and 13th century, there were scientists. Well, even though the Roman Catholic Church, which was the big deal in Europe at that time, was sort of an anti-science church, and it was for many, many, many centuries, there were scientists and observers of nature who were concerned that the calendar was becoming less and less accurate because they could tell that Easter was happening further and further away from the vernal equinox. Now, the Reformation began with Martin Luther in 1517. Martin Luther wanted to have a church council, but the Pope did not want a church council. We'll talk about that later on this week. But finally, in 1545, the Roman Catholic leaders and the kings of Europe agreed to finally have a church council. This church council was the Council of Trent, very, very important church council, lasted for 18 years. And the Council of Trent had a gigantic agenda. But among those things on the agenda at the Council of Trent was calendar reform. Because by this time, it was generally accepted that their calendar, with its Easter fixed by an old formula, was allowing Easter to happen further and further and further away from its intended time. So, the bishops of the Council of Trent said the Pope must reform the calendar. Because by this time, the time of the Council of Trent, the calendar now was off by 10 days, 10 whole days. Well, that Pope died before he could reform the calendar. But not long thereafter, a new pope came along, and he's the one that our current calendar is named after, Pope. What was his name? Pope Gregory. That's right. Well, the pope, with the help of the bishops, recognized that the vernal equinox on their calendar had actually slipped from March 21 back to March 11. So a 10-day slip. Here's what it would look like. If you look the top line there, that's March of 325. Can you see the yellow there on the 21st? So that was 325. I told you that that's when they thought the vernal equinox was that year. It was actually the 20th. But now by 1560, this was not long before the Council of Trent ended, 1560, now the actual astronomical vernal equinox was happening on March 11. So this had to be cured. Three things had to happen with the new calendar. Number one, it had to somehow adjust for this 10-day slip. Secondly, it had to make sure that this would never happen again. I'll say thirdly, well, let's just leave it at two. There's another point which I'll mention to you here, but just in passing. So the Gregorian calendar was designed. It eliminated the 10 days to bring the vernal equinox back to March 21, where they thought it belonged. And then it had to adjust for this 3-day every 400 years inaccuracy. Remember I told you that 11-minute problem with the year accumulated to 3 days every 400 years. So they had to get rid of 3 days every 400 years. So here's the way they did it. On century years, a century year would be like the year 2000, the year 1900, the year 2100. On century years that are not divisible by 400, there would be no leap year day, even though ordinarily those years would be leap year years. So in the year 2000, do you remember back 12 years ago, did we have a leap year in the year 2000? Yeah, we did have a leap year in the year 2000. See, 2000 is divisible by 400, isn't it? But you know, folks, in the year 1900, should have been leap year day that year, but there was no leap year day in that year. And if, God forbid, time should last till 2100, there would be no leap year day that year either.

0: this pretty well solves the problem, although there is still a slight inaccuracy in the Gregorian calendar. And it has been proposed that one more step, I told you there were three things that the calendar had to do, the new calendar. The third one is a finer, even more precise adjustment. Because right now, if you could look over a period of 20,000 years, we would begin to have a problem with the Gregorian calendar. Frankly, folks, I'm not worried about that one. But mathematically speaking, there would be a problem. Well, how did this work? Well, this calendar was proclaimed by Pope Gregory, the Gregorian calendar, in the year 1582. Of course, what the Pope said in 1582 was not particularly important to people living in England or any of the English colonies. But in the Catholic countries of Europe, talking about Spain and Portugal and Italy, for example, it was a big deal. And so they adopted that calendar in the year 1582, but in Britain and the British colonies, the Gregorian calendar was not adopted until 1752, so not 200 years later, but what is that, about 170 years later. Imagine what it must have been like. If you read history books, sometimes you'll find that dates are given twice. They're given old style, new style. Have you ever read books that have dates old style, new style? If you do much research in history, you'll find that some historians quote dates both according to the Gregorian calendar, the new style, and the Julian calendar, the old style. That suggests that there was some confusion for a while, doesn't it, over which calendar to use and how to calculate dates properly. Russia, by the way, did not adopt this calendar until 1918. But take a look here. Here is the calendar for October 1582. Remember that there were 10 days that needed to be eliminated out of the calendar in order to make the adjustment to bring the vernal equinox back where it was supposed to be on the calendar. So in October of 1582, Thursday the 15th, the 4th, was followed by Friday the 15th. Of course, the important thing to notice here is that Friday succeeded Thursday. There was no adjustment in the weekly cycle. This is where a lot of people are confused. They say, well, you say that we should observe the seventh-day Sabbath. The calendar's been changed. How do we know we're still keeping the seventh-day Sabbath? The calendar change did not affect the order of the days of the week or the continuous seven-day cycle. Thursday was followed by Friday. This was in 1582. In 1752, in England, Ireland, Scotland, and the colonies, the change took place in the month of September, and please notice, this is now 170 years later, so the adjustment here is slightly larger. We go from Wednesday the 2nd of September to Thursday the 14th of that same month. This was an additional adjustment that was calculated when the change was made in the British areas of British influence. It was a precision change, and you jump from the 2nd to the 14th in that case. Well, in the late 1700s, along comes the French Revolution. And the French Revolution was among other things, it was a anti-religious revolution. And one of the elements of the revolution was to change the calendar. You want to change the calendar because you want to get people out of the sort of religious routine. And so the leaders of the French Revolution adopted a calendar that was very much like the old Egyptian calendar. So it had 12 30-day months. It had 5 intercalary days. Remember, intercalary days, these are days that are in that calendar for the year, but they do not fit into any month. Okay, so 5 intercalary days as holidays. So you ended up with a 365-day year, but there were just 12 30-day months in that year. And instead of having weeks in those months, they had 10-day periods that were called decades. So now you have the weekly cycle completely removed. Here in what had been a religious, a Christian, Catholic, and Protestant country in France, Now you have no more a week. You have a decade. You have a 10-day period. And this was supposed to shock people out of their 7-day routine. Folks, what would you do if the calendar would change like this? Yeah, it would still be a relatively simple thing for us, wouldn't it? Even though we would be completely, completely out of step with society, it's still easy to count 1, 2, 3, 4, 5, 6, 7, 1, 2, 3, 4, and onward, isn't it? Because the Lord established the Sabbath on a continuous 7-day cycle. He did not link it to the sun or the moon or the stars. A very, very simple week that really was founded upon its pivot point, the Sabbath. But you can see that this was at least a valid attempt to alter that. Now, the calendar of the French Revolution, fortunately, lasted only about 11 years. And it started, as I point out here, started in October of 1793, but by the end of 1804, they reverted back to the Gregorian calendar, which, of course, they still use today. About 80 years ago, Stalin in Russia decided to alter the calendar. Now, his alteration of the calendar may have had some religious element in it, but this calendar was devised for the sake of efficiency, and this was referred to or is referred to as a continuous production calendar. A continuous production calendar, because production was the big deal in Russia at that time. The Russian workforce was divided into 5 groups, and their work schedule was based upon a 5-day week, if you want to call 5 days a week. All right? So a 5-day week, workers divided into 5 groups. Each group was assigned a color. So if you'd been a Russian worker back in those days, you would have been assigned a red, green, blue, yellow. I'm not sure what the other one was, but you'd be assigned a color. And on every day, 4 of those color groups was at work. So every day, 80% of the workforce was working and 20% was not working. That was their day off. So you would work 4 days off one. 4 days off one. Imagine what that would be like if a husband and wife were assigned different colors. They would really never have much time together because one was always working. There was no off day when they both had an off day. And how do they raise their children that way? Well, in the case of Russia, the children were all then to be raised in state facilities who took care of the children every day. So this was the continuous production calendar. The idea was that the factories could run around the clock. They would never have to shut down. There would be no wasted time starting up machinery, closing it down. Outside of these 5 groups, there would be people who were assigned to maintain all this equipment, but the general idea was that the factories would run around the clock every day and that everybody would work for and off. Everybody aside from that, those few, would work for off one, work for off one. This was Stalin's continuous production calendar, and it was enforced for only about 2 years, beginning in October of 1929. So there was an attempt at calendar change. The French trial didn't work. The Russian trial didn't work. Russians went back to the Gregorian calendar in 1931. Now, at about that same time, there was a movement, an international movement, for calendar reform. And this movement was really driven by business. In fact, one of the leading voices in this movement, we'll call it this movement, this enthusiasm for calendar change, was a man whose name is familiar to many of us, George Eastman of the Eastman Kodak Company. And he and a friend of his, his friend had worked for many years for the railroads. And of course, railroads in those days were all about schedules, timekeeping. And so George Eastman and his friend had devised a calendar that they thought would be really, really great for business. And then there were several other proposals, we'll say, for calendar change. Now, in those days, we had what was known as the League of Nations. How many of you folks remember even studying about the League of Nations? A few of you, okay. So the League of Nations was supposedly what the United Nations is now. And the League of Nations was formed, actually was established by the Treaty of Versailles. Anybody here know anything about the Treaty of Versailles? Why is it so important? What was it? Yes, the Treaty of Versailles was the treaty that ended World War I. And of course, our country, America, was involved in the formulation of that treaty. The funny thing is, the Treaty of Versailles, which established the League of Nations, was never approved by the U.S. Congress. So we were never officially a part of the Treaty of Versailles, or particularly the League of Nations. We could never be a member, per se, of the League of Nations because the U.S. Congress had never ratified the Treaty of Versailles. Nonetheless, the United States was involved, and the League of Nations set up a commission to study calendar change. I don't have the precise dates, folks, but it was back in the early 1930s, not long after the experiment in Russia that I just told you about. The commission that had been established by the League of Nations to study calendar change met in Geneva, in Switzerland. And when the commission met, there was a lot of interest in the whole concept. There was interest both from the business side and from, believe it or not, the religious side. We'll talk about both. One of the proposals is called the World Calendar. And let me just use this as an example of what these proposals were like. The World Calendar has four 91-day quarters, okay? Each quarter has one 31-day month and two 30-day months. Now, somebody do the math for me here real quick. 91 times 4, 364. It just seems a mite short to me. Does it to you? It seems a bit short. It seems to me like it's short one day. So 364 calendar days per year plus one intercalary day. What's an intercalary day? It's a day in the year that does not fit into any month. Okay? So this is like a loose day in the year. And by the way, on leap years, the World Calendar would have two of these intercalary days. Not only would these intercalary days not be included in any month, they would also not be included in any week. And this is why there were many religious organizations at that time that rose up in opposition to calendar reform, because the calendar reform that was quite popular in the business world would have interrupted the weekly cycle. So whether you were a Muslim or a Roman Catholic or a Methodist or a Jew or an Adventist or a Seventh-day Baptist, whatever you were, if you had a weekly observance, then you did not want this calendar reform because it would have thrown the weekly cycle off by one day the first year, by 2 days the second year, by 3 days the third year, and by 5 days for the fourth year, the leap year. So the Adventist Church sent representatives over to Geneva, but they were not alone. There were no church organizations that favored, or I say none, there were almost no church organizations that favored this type of calendar reform. But here's an interesting little sidelight, folks. This year, there was a calendar change in Samoa. Have you heard about this? Calendar change in Samoa. The island nation of Samoa sits almost smack dab on the international dateline. But as far as the Samoan government was concerned, they were on the wrong side of the dateline, because Samoa looks to New Zealand and Australia as its trading partners, and they were always a day off from Australia and New Zealand. So this year they decided to move the international, they couldn't move the island nation of Samoa, they couldn't move Samoa, it's impossible to move Samoa, but they could move the international dateline. And so in effect, they moved the international dateline so that Samoa would always be in sync with Australia and New Zealand. In other words, when it's Monday in Australia, it's Monday in Samoa. I don't know if you remember, clear back to January of this year, what day of the week did January 1 fall on? Do you remember? It fell on Sunday. And in Samoa, Friday, the 30th of December, was followed by Sunday, the 1st of January, because they moved the dateline right at the end of the year, and they missed Sabbath. And the church members in Samoa were very, very, in fact, many of them still are upset. What happened to our Sabbath? And what day should we be keeping now? And so they have requested the counsel from their conference, from their union, from their division, clear up to the general conference. And the council now is simply, we have to do the best we can and abide by the current calendar is the best advice that these folks have been given. Some of them have a hard time accepting that. Of course, that's just for Samoa. Imagine if there were problems like that on an international scale. Well, as of today, there is no serious threat of calendar reform that would somehow alter the weekly cycle. However, there is a problem that Adventists face in other places. We don't face this thus far here in the States. But if you travel to many other parts of the world, you will find that the calendar week begins on Monday. How many of you have seen calendars like that? The calendar week begins on Monday. And you know, in some places, it's been that way for several decades. When I was a much younger person, I went to the mission field, my wife and our children, and we spent some months in France learning French. And what were we confronted with in France? A calendar where Sunday was the seventh day of the week. Officially, this is due to an international standards organization decision. And I'll give you a couple of quotes here from the ISO. This is ISO number 8601. Monday, they say, has been found to be the most appropriate as the first day of the week. Monday shall be identified as day one of any calendar week, and subsequent days of the same week shall be numbered in ascending sequence to Sunday, day seven. All right? I think I have one more here. The calendar week, according to the ISO, the calendar week is a time interval of 7 days starting on Monday. A couple of years ago, I was visiting in Finland. We were finishing translation work for a Finnish version of our seventh-day DVDs. And the translator I was working with had on his desk the Finnish Union calendar. I think this was the 2010 calendar. He showed me the calendar. In fact, I made a copy of it. The Adventist Union, Finnish Adventist Union, had their calendar for the year 2010 printed, and they had failed to instruct the printer as to how to order the days on the calendar, and that year the Adventist calendar had the week starting with Monday. That was a slip. They usually avoid that problem, but for some reason that year, they failed to do so. But you know, over there in Europe, our ministers and evangelists have to face this issue of pointing out to people that the calendar that they look at every single day is simply a calendar to accommodate the business and industry, and that the real week is the biblical week beginning with Sunday and ending on Sabbath. And they prepare special studies and brochures to distribute to clarify this to people. You can see how it would be a very confusing thing. Well, I want to put this up here for you just to point out what's coming up. But while this is on the calendar, I just want to tell you that there has been, among Adventists, there has been a little bit of confusion over Sabbath keeping that has been raised by those who promote the idea of observing the lunar Sabbath. How many of you have heard about the observing the lunar Sabbath? And as a matter of fact, we had an employee at our ministry that we had to let go because he was persuaded about the lunar Sabbath, and he was using our emails and our telephone to promote this to other people. And so we had to fire him. Praise the Lord, a few months later, he was able to understand the picture a little differently, and he's given up that idea. But there are folks who believe that we should be observing the lunar Sabbath. So let me point out something to you about the lunar Sabbath. I mentioned to you that the Hebrew calendar was a lunisolar calendar, not unlike Near Eastern calendars of ancient times. Now, those calendars pay particular attention to the month, and the month begins with the new moon. Now, do we understand what the new moon is? What does the new moon look like, first of all? It's a little sliver. It's just a tiny sliver. Do you see the new moon in the east or in the west? How many think you see the new moon in the east? Raise your hand, please. There's one. How many think you see it in the west? There's a couple, three. Boy, there's a lot of fence sitters here. Folks, you see the new moon in the west at sunset. Okay, you see it right at sunset time, and it's very, very low on the horizon. But that is the new moon. That's the first time you see the moon after the moon's been gone. And now it's back, and you see that faint little sliver in the western sky just at sunset. And then, of course, it sets. The moon itself sets. So that marks the beginning of the month. And it's 1 month until you see that thing again. In the lunar Sabbath, you begin your count toward the Sabbath on the day of the new moon, right? And by the way, the Babylonians had a Sabbath, seventh day Sabbath. And it was based exactly this way. New moon, day one, count seven, Sabbath. Oh, there was a difference, though. The Babylonians and other ancient peoples who had the lunar Sabbath, the Sabbath was always a bad day. It was an unlucky day. All right? It was not a day of joy and celebration. It was a bad day. But the lunar Sabbath is calculated based upon the appearance of the new moon. But the new moon does not rise or does not appear on 28-day cycles, does it? The average lunar cycle is 29.53 something, something, something, something days long, right? So you have four 7 day periods within that lunar cycle, and then you have some time left over. And then you begin again. When the new moon occurs, you begin the count again. So the new moon, the lunar Sabbath is not based on a continuous weekly cycle, all right? It is simply a weekly cycle within the lunar month. We've talked here a little bit about the simplicity of the weekly cycle, 1, 2, 3, 4, 5, 6, 7, and so forth. In our DVD series, we tell the story of the Davis Indians. And many of you probably grew up having heard the story of the Davis Indians down in South America. Here was a tribe of Amerindians whose chief was instructed in a vision. This was back around 1900. He was instructed in a vision about a number of things, about diet, about monogamy, about personal hygiene, but also about the Sabbath. And a group of explorers from the National Geographic Society had been exploring up through the Amazon basin, and they came out through Venezuela, and they encountered this village where all the people in the village were clean and healthy and eating a good diet and washing themselves, and they were monogamous, and they were observing the Sabbath. And word reached our mission headquarters in Georgetown, Guyana, and a missionary by the name of Davis was sent out to find these people, and he went with a guide, and he went out for about 6 weeks and couldn't find them. Then a few months later, he tried again and finally located these people out in a very remote part of the country. And among the instructions the chief had received was this: one day, someone will come carrying a black book. And so they were always looking for someone to come carrying a black book. And here came this Adventist missionary carrying a black book. And he found these people there, observing the Sabbath, eating properly, monogamous and healthy and clean and so forth. And he stayed with them for 2 to 3 weeks, and then he died. We think now that he probably died because he insisted on fixing his own food. And he apparently gathered something, some plant there in the jungle, and ate it that he shouldn't have eaten. But these people loved him, and their religion basically became what he had taught them in that very short time. It even taught them some songs. And they named themselves after him. They called themselves the Davis Indians. Another group of Adventist missionaries, 10 or 12 years later, came and found them there. They had no contact with Adventists during that period of time. But then the story, after this group found them, it was written up in the Review and Herald. And you can find the old accounts of the Davis Indians in archive editions of the Review and Herald. But here's what they found. These people were observing the Sabbath by maintaining a count in a very simple way. They took a jungle vine and they tied knots in it, and they would untie one knot every day. They would put 7 knots in it, and they'd untie a knot every day, and they'd know which day was the Sabbath. And they would do this week after week, time after time. Very easy to observe the Sabbath the way God intended it. All right, we don't need calendars for the Sabbath, do we? We just need to be able to count the days. The lunar Sabbath idea robs the Sabbath of that basic natural simplicity that God intended. Being based not upon God's original weekly cycle, but rather upon a lunar cycle, the lunar Sabbath simply does not fit the biblical requirements for the Sabbath day. All right, folks, our time is nearly gone. We have a few minutes. Let me point out to you what's coming up, and then maybe we'll have time for a question or two if you have any. Tomorrow, Sabbath controversy, the Sabbath during the time of Jesus and during the period when the Sabbath was supposedly changed. That's tomorrow, right here, same time, same station. Tuesday, we'll be talking about the Sabbath during what we sometimes refer to as the Dark Ages. Who and when and where was involved in the Sabbath history at that time. On Wednesday, same time, same place, Sabbath during the period of the Reformation. Thursday, the post-Reformation period, when the Sabbath really began to revive again. Friday, we will talk about the current situation, recent and current situation regarding the Sabbath, including what I believe is the greatest challenge to the doctrine of the Sabbath today. One more thing I want to put up here that you may want to make notes on. Here are several websites, and I'll put these up each day. These are websites where you can go to for additional information. The SeventhDay.tv is the home site for our television series, or DVD series, The Seventh Day. SabbathHistory.com has in capsule form a review of the events that we'll be talking about tomorrow, the period of time during which the Sabbath evolved or changed. Sabbath Intersections is a site that goes a little more in depth into a number of Sabbath-related issues. LLTProductions.org is the home site for our ministry, LLT Productions. And then if you're interested, you could take a look at...
1: Do you want people to know that you're a Christian? Well, you should, because God wants people to know that you're a Christian. Did you know God gives us a sign of this? My friends, a sign of being a Christian, it isn't a cross necklace. It's not a tattoo. And very often, it's not even our words, but our actions. Notice what Ezekiel chapter 20 and verse 12 says about this. Moreover also, I gave them my Sabbaths, to be a sign between me and them, that they may know that I am the Lord that sanctify them. As the Sabbath draws near, let's remember that this day is a sign that we are God's people. This is Pastor Garrett Morgan. Happy Sabbath, everybody.

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1: Men, God built you to lead and succeed, and Jesus shows us how. Blueprint for Men is a ministry that empowers husbands, fathers, and leaders to live like Jesus. So join us as we follow Jesus, the blueprint for men. Are you the real deal? The question surprised the missionary. He had just finished a presentation to an important group in Washington about using Christian principles to bring peace to the Middle East. He had shared miraculous stories of God's protection and intervention. Now, the missionary looked at the young man who had just asked him this question. "So," the young man continued, "anyone can tell stories and claim to have new solutions to old problems. Are you just another talking expert, or are you the real deal?" The missionary smiled. "I'm getting ready to leave for the Middle East. It's going to be a dangerous trip, and we're not taking a conventional path to get there. But God is calling me to go. He's the real deal. Would you like to come along and see for yourself?" The young man thought for a moment and then grinned. "Sounds just like the kind of vacation I need. When do we leave?" A few days later, the missionary, his new friend, and another American stepped out of a helicopter and waved to the soldiers on board. As the dull whoop, whoop, whoop of the chopper blades faded, the young man looked out over the desert. Sand dunes stretched as far as he could see. "So, you said your friends are going to meet us here. I don't see any trees or signs of an oasis. How much water did we bring again?" The missionary slung his pack over his shoulder. "I was told to hike east. They'll find us, and I'm sure they've got plenty of water." Then he started trudging through the sand. They walked for the rest of the day and into the night. Suddenly, the three Americans were surrounded by shadows emerging from the dark dunes. The tribesmen led the Americans to their large camp. When they arrived, the Americans were shown into their very own tent. It was spacious and surprisingly comfortable. Soon, the three Americans were sitting on thick carpets and looking at four plates piled with food. The young man raised his eyebrows. "Why is there an extra place setting?" he asked. "Is someone else coming to eat with us?"
2: "I don't think so," the missionary replied.
1: "Beats me." After the meal, the missionary talked for long hours with the tribal leaders. It was tense, to say the least. Not all the leaders were happy that the Americans were in their camp. In fact, one leader kept jumping up, interrupting the meeting. His face was contorted with rage, and he would yell and scream, saying they should just kill the Americans. It would be so easy to kill these Christian spies and just bury their bodies in the desert. The meetings continued for several tense days, and this same leader kept pushing for their execution. Each night, as the three Americans laid in their tent, they felt tense and nervous. It was pitch black outside. It would be so easy for anyone just to slip into their tent during the night and slit their throats. The missionary, he would pray for divine protection each night, and then he'd roll over and go to sleep. But the young man, well, he had a harder time sleeping. The desert was just too quiet. But each morning they awoke alive and well,
2: and the meetings with the leaders seemed to be going well. They were still served 4 plates at each meal, and this troubled the young man. He listened and watched for clues, but he didn't discover anything. Finally, on the night before they were scheduled to leave, he couldn't help himself. Towards the end of the discussion, he raised his hand to speak. The tent fell silent, and all eyes turned to the man who had remained quiet all week. The young man bowed his head respectfully before he spoke. "Thank you for your hospitality," he said. "I do have one question. Why do you serve us 4 meals when there's only 3 of us?" The elder tribesman looked perplexed. "What do you mean? We serve 4 meals because there's 4 of you." The young man said, "Yeah, but there's only 3 of us." "No," the tribesman said. "There's the 3 of you and then your security guy outside. You know, the big man who always walks behind you, the one who stands guard outside your tent at night. He's actually standing outside the tent right now." The tribesmen noticed the confused look on the American's face. They started to whisper among themselves. Then the young man asked another question. "So, what does this 4th guy look like?" Immediately, the tribesmen began to talk excitedly, and one word kept being repeated. "Malika, Malika." This is the Arabic word for angel. The tribesman grinned. "Well, we did want to ask you a question about your security man. He looks like one of you, but we find it strange that he carries a big sword instead of a gun. But now we know. Your security man, he's not an American. He's an angel. Malika." Soon, every man in the camp of thousands knew the truth. These Americans were being protected by an angel. But God wasn't done working miracles for his servant. Not only did the talks go well, not only were the Americans safe, surrounded by enemies who wanted them dead, but God touched the very heart of the leader who had been shouting for their deaths. This man, he became a believer and one of the missionary's greatest allies in the region. Later, the missionary, a man named Jamie Winship, said that the line between God and us is very thin. We think there's a vast void between the spiritual and the physical. We think we need to meditate forever or go to a holy site or do some great spiritual sacrifice in order to connect with God. But the truth is, he's always right here, right by your side. Jamie said that he had even more dramatic angel stories because when evil ramps up, the thin line between the spiritual and the physical almost disappears. Think of Stephen being stoned. He was able to look up and see the very throne of God with Jesus sitting on it. This year, God gave me a verse for my daughter. It's Isaiah 41:13. It says, "For I am the Lord your God, who takes hold of your right hand and says to you, 'Don't be afraid, I will help you.'" God is right beside each one of us. Now, a verse that's very special to me is Isaiah 51:16. It says, "I have put my words in your mouth and covered you with the shadow of my hand." Now, these promises are for all who will just believe them. God is reaching out, and he wants to hold your hand. His mighty hand is covering you, shading you, just like the cloud that led the children of Israel in the desert. Psalms 91 says, "He who dwells in the shelter of the Most High will abide in the shadow of the Almighty. I will say to the Lord, 'You are my refuge and my fortress, my God in whom I trust.'" When Shadrach, Meshach, and Abednego stood, when the music played and thousands surrounding them fell to their knees to worship the golden image, when they were dragged before the king and sentenced to die, there was a 4th man standing with them. But it was only in the flames of the furnace that 4th man became visible. The 3 men walked by faith, knowing that God was with them, and they walked into a situation so fierce, so bad, so dramatic, that what was unseen became visible. I can't help but imagine if Shadrach turned to Meshach in the furnace and said, "Hey, do you think we're in heaven? It's so bright and glorious, and God himself is standing right here with us." You see, God's presence transforms our situations. The place of execution became a portal to the eternal. The place where their witness was supposed to be snuffed out forever became a pulpit where the king gave his heart to the King of Kings, and then he commanded everyone in his entire empire to honor the God of the Hebrews. This is what can happen when we follow God, when we trust in his mercy and protection, when we honor him with our obedience. But we need convincing. Now, too many Christians think God's mind needs to be changed. So we pray and we beg for his blessings, and we forget that the Bible promises are just there for the taking. It's not God that needs to be convinced to be good to us. It's us who need to be convinced that God is good. Before Esther walked uninvited into the throne room, she fasted and prayed for 3 days. Was it to earn God's favor and protection? No way. It was to cement in her mind the fact that God was with her. When she was finally and fully convinced that God was with her, she strode into that king's presence with full confidence. In fact, she had such a presence, such an aura, that the king, he was smitten all over again. And right there, he offered her half the kingdom on the spot. Esther's mind was sealed with the Holy Spirit. She fully believed and acted in faith, and God used a refugee orphan turned queen of the world to save his people and keep the line for the Messiah open. I was listening to a podcast the other day, and the host was talking about how close we are to the end of the world. Now, this wasn't a Christian podcast. It wasn't a sermon. And this host, who doesn't share my beliefs about the end time and the soon return of Jesus, he was using his platform to warn people that time is short. Men, this is our job. We're the believers. We're God's servants, and he has given us a message to share to the world. And it's a twofold message. God is coming soon, and he's very good. But here's the hitch. We won't give the message. In fact, we can't give the message if we don't believe it. Now, I don't mean believe like an intellectual acknowledgement of facts. I mean believe like a private, passionate experience. We need to know God, not just know about him. Jamie and his friends in the desert, they knew from experience that God can be trusted. It was way more than head knowledge for them. Shadrach, Meshach, and Abednego, they knew that God walked with them. Stephen knew Jesus was watching him. Esther knew that she had the favor of a king much greater than the one who sat on the throne of Persia. And because these believers knew the truth, because they stepped out in faith, they experienced a deeper, more vibrant connection with God. They were sealed. And then they went out to change the world. God wants to seal you today. And the great thing is, you don't have to go through a week of prayer to get it. You don't even have to fast for 3 days or take a trip out into the middle of the desert. You just have to believe. What will it take for you to accept the promises of God? What will it take for you to change your mind? God knows. And right now, he's inviting you to experience his presence. So go to him, follow him, and learn that he is trustworthy. The Jordan River, it didn't part until the priest stepped into the floodwaters. And you must do the same. God may not give you signs and wonders until your feet get wet. The angel might not become visible until you're surrounded by enemies. The clouds may not part until the stones begin to fly. But don't worry. Jesus said, in this world you'll have trouble. But he also said, take heart. I have overcome the world. Now we know this verse, but when will we live this verse? When will we trust in the Lord with all our hearts and minds and souls so that evil can do nothing to intimidate us? When will we accept our true identities in Christ and live the mission he created us for? It's when we accept the truth. It's when we believe. It's when we choose to live by faith in a God who still answers prayers, in a God who still performs miracles, in a God who still sends angels with big swords to protect his people. It's when we finally choose to accept the truth about how good God is. God bless. The greatest want of the world is the want of men. Men who will not be bought or sold. Men who in their inmost souls are true and honest. Men who do not fear to call sin by its right name. Men whose conscience is as true to duty as the needle to the pole. Men who will stand for right though the heavens fall. Being a man means you're a leader. You're a protector. And you have the responsibility to make this world a better place. This is the kind of men that the world needs. This is the kind of man that you are. And the only way to get there is to follow Jesus, the blueprint for men. God bless.
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4: 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I'm your host, Ron Price, relationship speaker and author of the Play Nice in Your Sandbox book series. Our topic today is Antidotes Part 2, which I hope you've been able to hear the last couple of episodes where we talked about the germs that destroy relationships. And last time we covered some antidotes to those germs so that they don't have to destroy your relationship. I want to share a few more with you today. I got a half a hunch there may be an Antidotes Part 3 in the horizon, but we'll just see how far we get today. A tip that I'm going to share that shouldn't surprise you at all is pray, pray, pray. If you find yourself in conflict with another human being, if your relationship is not exactly where you want it to be with them, pray for them, but not just in a generic, haphazard way. If you want God's mercy, and by the way, I hope you do, pray a double portion for the other person. Do you want God's grace in your life? And again, I hope you do. Pray a double portion that God will give the other person twice the grace that he gives you. His love, his kindness, his magnificence, whatever you want for yourself, pray that God give the other person a double portion. It's going to be awful difficult to maintain a difficult relationship, a negative, bitter relationship with somebody, if you're genuinely praying that God will bless them even over and above how he blesses you. I give you a guarantee on that? No. But try it. What have you got to lose? Here's another antidote to the germs. We talked in previous broadcasts about emotional hijacking, where we'll stop thinking, stop functioning from the frontal lobe portion of our brain, and we'll operate out of the amygdala or deep limbic system, the emotional component of the brain. And again, when that happens, we're in trouble. So what I suggest is you speak to yourself in the third person. By the way, I did this. Feel free to do it yourself. If you'll Google just what I just said, speak to yourself in the third person, you're going to find a plethora, I love that word, an abundance, a whole lot of articles and thoughts on the power of speaking to yourself in the third person. In fact, I recently learned that that's called Eileyism. I think I'm pronouncing that right. Look it up. It's pronounced something like that. But here's how it works. If I'm starting to get upset, I might say something I don't want to say or do something I don't want to do. I need to challenge myself to, in my inner mind, say, Ron, that's my name, by the way, Ron, do you really want to get upset right now? Ron, do you really want to lash out in anger right now? Ron, what do you think you ought to do? Ron, you think maybe you ought to go for a walk? Somehow by talking to yourself in the third person, I don't know if it's like we hear our parents talking to us or the Holy Spirit talking to us or whatever, but it helps to serve to get you back into your thinking brain. You're not going to just react emotionally. You're going to respond thoughtfully. If you'll practice Eileyism, that's how I'm choosing to pronounce it, and speak to yourself in the third person. Here's another tip that, again, should go without saying, perhaps, but have you ever noticed that the times when you're tired or you're just not at your best, especially if you're sick, what have you. Little things can bother you that might otherwise not bother you. And again, they can lead to escalation, negative interpretation, invalidation, avoidance, withdrawal, and it's certainly not fun. That was a very quick recap of the five germs. So my strong admonition is take care of yourself. Now, you may have heard of an acronym called New Start. It's an overall healthy living acronym that stands for various aspects of healthy living. For instance, the N is nutrition. Have proper nutrition. E is exercise. Are you getting the right amount of exercise, the right type of exercise? W, you might guess, is water. We need to drink lots of water to maintain a healthy state. The S is sunshine. Don't overdo that one, please, but we need some sunshine. That's how God created us. The T is temperance or moderation. Even too much of a good thing can become a bad thing, so practice temperance. The A stands for air, fresh air. Get outdoors and breathe in good fresh air. The R is rest. We're a sleep-deprived nation, and we're paying for that. We need good sleep. And the T is trust in God. Should have put that one first, perhaps, but that's how they spell New Start. Trust in God and try to do life His way. Now, that model's been around for several years, and I think a friend of mine has improved on it. I have a friend, Ron Johnson, in Grand Junction, Colorado. He took the New Start and added two other elements to it. He calls it Clean Start. Instead of New Start, it's Clean Start. And it has all the elements of New Start, the nutrition, exercise, water, sunshine, temperance, air, rest, and trust in God. But he added two more that I think you'll find very valuable. And I'm just feeling ornery at the moment, so I'm going to take my quick break. And I'm going to come back and share those two added pointers that Ron Johnson added. And I'll tell you how you can get a copy of it yourself of Clean Start. So stay right there. We'll be back in just 30 seconds.
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4: All right, we're talking about improving on the New Start model. I hope I don't get in trouble for that. But again, Ron Johnson came up with Clean Start. He added loving relationships. That's the L. And again, if we're going to maintain good health, if we're going to protect our relationships against these germs and just overall enjoy life, we need to have loving relationships and we need to be paying attention to those loving relationships. I spent 29 years as a divorce mediator, helping people peaceably part if that's what they decided they wanted to do. And in some cases, yeah, divorce was probably the best option. But in many cases, it likely could have been avoided if the people had paid attention and giving their relationships the attention that they needed and deserved, loving relationships. The other A in the Clean Start model is an attitude of gratitude. And here's another one that if you'll Google or whatever search engine you use, just type in attitude of gratitude or maybe health benefits of an attitude of gratitude. Trust me, if you want to read them all, you better have a lot of time on your hands because an attitude of gratitude is huge. And again, the Bible tells us a merry heart is a good medicine. This shouldn't be a surprise. This is not new knowledge that we've come up with. The Bible is replete with scriptures that tell us that if we can have an attitude of gratitude, loving relationships, and all the other New Start elements, we can expect to maintain a healthier life. And if we lead a healthier life, we can expect to have healthier relationships. And these germs, which, by the way, I want to remind you, they're going to happen. You're going to experience escalation and negative interpretation and invalidation, avoidance, withdrawal, especially those four, and possibly not enough fun. They happen in the best of relationships at times. And as long as it's now and then, well, don't worry about it. Just means you're engaged with another human being who's no more perfect than you are. But too much of these germs, yeah, it's unfortunately eventually a death sentence for that relationship. So please watch out for those. Take care of yourself, practice Clean Start, and you'll be glad you did. By the way, if you want a copy of Clean Start, send me an email, Ron.

0: concerned with our own interests, we've got to be concerned with the interests of others as well, if we're going to please God and lead a life that we're happy with. Think win-win. If you're in a disagreement with somebody else, it's okay for you to think about how you would like to see it resolved. Nothing wrong with that. That's not being selfish and self-centered, that you have a preference of how you'd like to see the matter resolved. But you can't only think about yourself. You have to spend some time, or at least should spend some time, thinking about the other person's point of view, how they see the situation. What would they consider a win? And if you can spend some serious time considering that and propose that to them, you might be able to resolve your dispute, stop the escalation, stop the negative interpretation, all these germs. You'll have more peace in your life. Now, I've got to add 5 more words to this habit, because the actual habit is not only think win-win. It's think win-win or no deal for now. Think win-win or no deal for now. When I'm in a workshop setting, I'll just pause right there and ask people, what difference does that make? How do those 5 words change the situation? And the answer we come to is that, you know what, maybe right now we can't figure out a way to resolve our differences. Okay, well, rather than slamming the door shut and saying, well, that's it, I'll see you in court, or we're done, or whatever, no deal for now. Powerful, powerful words that can help you resolve differences. And let me prove it to you. How many times have you gone to bed at night with a problem on your mind, and you wake up in the middle of the night and the solution has come to you that didn't occur to you earlier, or maybe a couple of days later, or what have you? That's pretty much universal. Our subconscious is working on it. The Holy Spirit is talking to us. However you want to explain it, sometimes we don't see the answers right at the moment. So think win-win. Watch out for your own interests, but also watch out for the interests of others. But if you can't resolve it right then and there, take a pause. Take a pause, no deal for now, and see if we can't regroup and visit it later. All right, I want to give you one more. And again, my suspicions are true. We're going to come back next time with Antidotes Part 3. But I just want to read a poem to you that struck me, and I think it will you as well. It's called A Different Kind of Prayer. And see what this says to you. Heavenly Father, help me remember that the jerk who cut me off in traffic last night is a single mother who worked 9 hours that day and is rushing home to cook dinner, help with homework, do the laundry, and spend a few precious moments with her children. Help me to remember that the pierced, tattooed, disinterested young man who can't make change correctly is a worried 19-year-old college student balancing his apprehension over final exams with his fear of not getting his student loans for next semester. Remind me, Lord, that that scary-looking bum begging for money in the same spot every day, who really ought to get a job, is a slave to addictions that we can only imagine in our worst nightmares. Help me to remember, Father, that the old couple walking annoyingly slow through the store aisles and blocking my shopping progress are savoring this moment, knowing that based on the biopsy report they got back last week, this will likely be the last year they go shopping together. Heavenly Father, remind me each day that of all the gifts you give me, the greatest gift is love. It's not enough to share that love with those I hold dear. Please open my heart, not just to those who are close to me, but to all humanity. Let me be slow to judge, quick to forgive, show patience, empathy, and love. That sure sounds to me like a great antidote to the germs we've been talking about, and to lead to a healthier relationship. Well, that's going to do it for today. Today's CPR topic was Antidotes Part 2. I'm Ron Price. 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
1: Rwanda is a small, landlocked, mountainous country in East Central Africa. Although most people remember Rwanda for its horrific genocide, which killed over 800,000 people in 1994, today its varied ethnic groups live peacefully. Recently, I visited Rwanda, sharing the message of God's love and the hopeful Bible prophecies regarding the future. One evening after my presentation in the capital city, Kigali, as I was leaving the auditorium, a young boy stopped me. He must have been 8, maybe 9 years old. With a touch of sadness in his voice, he said, "Sir, I have no daddy. Would you be my daddy?" Orphans throng Kigali city streets. They often beg for a few cents to survive. But this lad moved me to the core of my being. I got a lump in my throat. There was a knot in the pit of my stomach and a tear in my eye. I put my arm around his shoulder and gently said, "Son, you have a heavenly father much better than me. One day he will send his son Jesus to come and take you home. You'll never be lonely again." Soon, many more orphans came. They gathered around me. There were so many of them. And I looked into the eyes of these young boys, and I thought to myself, their only hope is in this life to get some help, some support. Maybe somebody sponsors them to school. That's why my wife and I sponsor orphan children to school in Africa. But I thought, we've got to help them here. But the ultimate solution is the coming of Jesus. And I thought, these boys are never going to have to roam the streets begging again. They'll never be homeless again because there's a God that loves them. He's coming again for them. Yes, I believe that we must do everything we can for orphan children and make sacrifices for them. But I know that no matter how many orphans we help, there are more to help. And so as I hugged that little boy that night, and I said to him, "There's a God in heaven, and Jesus is going to come, and he's going to take you home." He smiled back at me as if to say, "I understand." A faint glimmer of hope pierced the darkness of his life. The thought of our Lord's return lifted his spirits. The second coming of Christ is more than some religious, boring dogma. It's much more than an uninteresting tenet of a religious creed to millions. It's the one thing that keeps them going day after day. The return of our Lord has buoyed the spirits of people of all ages for centuries. It's the blessed hope for the young couple whose first child was born dead, for the wife whose husband died with lung cancer, for the father whose son was killed by a drunk driver, for the parents whose boy was gunned down in a gangland slaying, the survivors of earthquakes, floods, and tornadoes who long to be reunited with their loved ones find hope in the second coming of Christ. Bible prophecy foretells the return of our Lord 1,500 times. It's found once in every 25 verses in the New Testament. For every prophecy on the first coming of Christ in the Old Testament, get this, there are 8 referring to the second coming of Christ. The second coming of Christ, the return of our Lord in the clouds of glory, is a certainty in the Bible. For the Bible prophets, the return of our Lord is not guesswork. It's definite. The psalmist David declares in Psalm 50, verse 3, "Our God shall come and not keep silent." The apostle Paul adds, "The Lord himself shall descend from heaven," 1 Thessalonians chapter 4, verse 16. The Lord himself shall descend. Not he might descend. Not it's likely that he'll return. Not it's highly possible that he'll return. Not the odds are pointing in his favor. No, he says the Lord shall descend from heaven. There's a definiteness about that. The angels testify, in fact, in Acts chapter 1, verse 9 to 11, when the disciples were standing there watching Jesus ascend into heaven in glory, the angels stood by and they said, this same Jesus shall come in like manner as you've seen him go into heaven. And remember, Jesus himself promised. Jesus said, let not your heart be troubled. John 14, chapter 1 to 3. Jesus said, let not your heart be troubled. You believe in God, believe also in me. In my Father's house are many mansions. If it were not so, I would have told you. I go to prepare a place for you. And if I go and prepare a place for you, Jesus says, I will come again. We praise God that these promises of the Bible are true. The second coming of Christ is one of the most prominent themes of the New Testament. It's the blessed hope of every Christian. Yet many Bible-believing churchgoers are totally misled on this subject. Unwittingly, they've accepted a counterfeit which has no foundation in the Bible. They've accepted error in the place of truth. They've accepted falsehood rather than what the Bible says. They've read books about prophecy rather than the teaching of the Bible itself. Satan is preparing their minds for his greatest deception. You say, greatest deception? One way Satan wants to deter every hoping Christian is to set us up for a bold, convincing impersonation of the second coming of Christ. Could this really be possible? The Bible says, yes, it can be, it will be. Listen, Satan the devil is a fallen angel with awesome supernatural powers. God's word does its best to warn us. In 2 Corinthians 11, verse 14, it says, Satan himself is transformed into an angel of light. Once heaven's highest angel, Lucifer, Satan won't hesitate to pass himself off as the brilliant, magnetic angel he once was. He was this majestic angel with this magnetic power personality to draw other angels around him. And the Bible says one third of the angels fell with him that were cast out of heaven in Revelation chapter 12. That's why Jesus, after talking to his disciples about his second coming, giving the signs of the times where Jesus said that you be warned. He warns us. Matthew 24, verse 25 and 26. He says, see, I've told you before. He told us when before it would happen. Therefore, if they say to you, look, he's in the desert, do not go out. Look, he's in the inner chambers, do not believe it. Jesus knew that an attempt would be made to impersonate his second coming. Revelation 12, verse 12 says, woe to the inhabitants of the earth, for the devil has come down to you having great wrath because he knows he has a short time. The shorter the time to Jesus' return, the greater will be Satan's wrath and his deceptions. As time runs out, Satan will become more desperate to deceive millions with a false second coming. I want to ask you seriously, what if a cry went out? Christ is in San Francisco. Christ is in Moscow. He's come. He's in São Paulo or Nairobi or Rome. He's walking the streets. He's stretching out his hands. He's returned. Come to meet Christ. He's even uttering the words of the Sermon on the Mount. Thousands are coming to him. They're being healed of cancer, blindness. They're being raised up off beds of illness. Come to Christ. What if he was supposedly in this large stadium with 80, 90,000, 100,000 people, the great stadiums of the world? What if you were healing people, preaching sermons that seemed like they were very loving? Would you go? How would you know if it were the true Christ or the devil himself? Someone says, oh, Satan could never work miracles. That's how I'd know. Someone else says, Satan could never heal people of cancer or blindness. Only God could do that. Don't be so sure. The last book of the Bible, the book of Revelation, warns the last generation of Christians about spirits of devils. Listen to this, Revelation 16, verse 14, working miracles which go forth unto the kings of the earth and the whole world. I'm simply quoting the Bible. Revelation 16, 14 says that the spirits of devils would work what? Miracles. And what would they do? They'd go forth to the kings of the earth. So can the devil work miracles? Yes or no? Yes, that's what the Bible says. If the devil can make people sick, he can simply withdraw his hand and apparently heal them. Now, don't misunderstand me. God can work miracles. Does God work miracles? Absolutely. But won't the devil, with his supernatural power, counterfeit those miracles to accomplish his own purpose of deceiving people. Remember, in the story of Moses in the book of Exodus, Moses casts down his rod and it becomes a serpent. And what do the magicians there do? They cast down their rods, the magicians of Egypt, and they become serpents. So they work the miracle. It was a false counterfeit miracle, of course. Now Moses' serpent, of course, ate them up. You see, what if Satan actually repeats some of Jesus' beautiful words? What if he works miracles to deceive people? Indeed, he will. That's what the Bible warns us against. The Apostle Paul sounds an urgent alarm regarding the one who is coming after the working of Satan with all power, signs, and lying wonders, 2 Thessalonians chapter 3, verse 9. So the Antichrist will come with the working of Satan with all power, signs, and lying wonders. Satan masqueraded in the Garden of Eden as a kind benefactor of the race. He deceived Eve into thinking he had her best good in mind. Again, Satan will attempt to deceive millions into thinking he is the originator of all good things. He'll deceive people through miraculous signs and awesome wonders. How can you and I be kept from these deceptions of Satan? How can we be kept from these last day delusions? There's only one way, and that's knowing what the Bible really teaches about Christ's second coming. God will never allow Satan to counterfeit the genuine return of Jesus. That's beyond his diabolical power. So if we understand how Christ is going to come, and Bible prophets clearly tell us just how he will come, we won't be deceived. Satan's the counterfeiter. Before I share with you what these true prophets have told us about the genuine return of Jesus, I want to warn you about the second way Satan will try to counteract the second coming. Besides impersonation, he'll also try counterfeiting. He'll come up with a counterfeit doctrine of the second coming. In fact, he's already done this, and millions have been swept into it. It's called that Jesus will just kind of sneak back. Entire denominations teach this truth. The best-selling book, Left Behind, series is based on it. It's preached all over religious television. It's preached on religious radio. There are just three primary problems with this doctrine.
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1: There are just three primary problems with this doctrine. Number one, it's not in the Bible. Number two, it's not in the Bible. And number three, it's not in the Bible. According to these teachings, the Bible teaches, they say, that Jesus is kind of coming secretly to the earth. He'll snatch away his followers, taking them back to heaven with him. Those who are left behind will go through 7 years of tribulation, some say, but those left on earth will have a second chance at salvation. You see, millions believe in this doctrine, even though it's not remotely found in the Bible. Only two or three verses are used by these rapturists to support their belief, and I'll look at those verses with you in a moment. What the Bible does say about God is that he does nothing secretly. Notice with me in Amos 3, verse 7, "Surely the Lord God does nothing unless he reveals his secret to his servants, the prophet." If God's about to do something, he doesn't keep it secret. He tells his prophets what will happen, and they in turn communicate it to God's people. And certainly God wouldn't keep secret the greatest future event yet to take place in human history. God isn't in the habit of sneaking around. There's nothing in the Bible about a quiet, secret coming of Christ. Now let's look first at some of the verses that supposedly support this idea. The first is in Matthew chapter 24. Here, Jesus was telling his disciples about his second coming in verses 37 to 40. He said this, "For as in the days before the flood, they were eating and drinking, marrying and giving in marriage until the day that Noah entered the ark and did not know until the flood came and took them all away. So also will be the coming of the Son of Man be. There'll be two in the field, one will be taken and one left. Two women will be grinding at the mill, one will be taken, the other left." In this passage, those who believe that Christ will come secretly say that Jesus is coming and only the righteous will know that he's coming. And he takes one here, one there, the others are left behind. But notice something. Notice that these verses did not say who are left behind alive. In fact, the Bible says in 2 Thessalonians 2, verse 8, that at the second coming of Christ, the forces of evil and wickedness, which would include all who reject Christ, he'll destroy with the brightness of his coming. In Luke chapter 17, the Bible gives us a detailed description of the two classes alive at the return of our Lord. In Noah's day, there were two classes, the saved and the lost. In Lot's day, there were two classes, the saved and the lost. Both in Noah and Lot's day, the class which were left behind were not left alive. They were destroyed. You read that in Luke chapter 17, verse 27 and 29. So let's just look at this carefully. Let's let the Bible speak for itself. One of the big challenges, of course, is when you read what human beings say. I love what that old poem that says, what says the Bible, the blessed Bible to me? The teachings of men so often mislead me, but what says the Bible, the blessed Bible to me? Now notice, Luke 17, we'll start there with verse 26. As it was in the days of Noah, so shall it be in the days of the Son of Man. So what was it like in the days of Noah? They ate, they drank, they married, they were given in marriage until the day that Noah entered the ark and the flood came and did what? Destroyed them all. So in Noah's day, there were two classes, the saved and the lost. When the flood came, they were destroyed. The ones that were left behind were destroyed. The ones that were taken went into the ark and were saved. They were taken into the ark. Verse 28, likewise is also in the days of Lot. They ate, they drank, they bought, they sold, they planted, they built. But on the day that Lot went out of Sodom, it rained fire and brimstone from heaven and destroyed them all. So how many classes in Noah's day? Two. Those that were saved and those that were lost. What about Lot's day? Those that were saved and those that fire rained down from heaven and destroyed them. Verse 30 of Luke 17, even so will it be in the day when the Son of Man is revealed. In that day, whoever is in his housetop and his goods in the house, let him not come down or take them away. And likewise, let him who is in the field, let him not return back. Remember Lot's wife, what happened to her? She returned back and was destroyed. What's the issue? Verse 33, whoever seeks to save his life is going to do what? Lose it. When? When Christ comes again. Whoever loses his life, what's going to happen? He's going to preserve it. So those who've given their lives to Jesus, their life is going to be preserved. Then notice verse 34, 35, and 36 and 37. I tell you, in that night, there'll be two men in the field, one taken and one left. In Noah's day, were there two classes? Was one taken, saved in the ark, and one left behind, lost? Yes. In Lot's day, was there one taken away out of the city? Yes. Was one left behind? And what happened to them? They were burnt up. They were consumed. Even so, it'll be when the Son of Man is revealed. Two women will be standing together. One will be taken, the other left. Two men will be in the field, one taken, the other left. Now listen to verse 37. These people are not left alive. They answered and said to him, where, Lord? And he said to them, wherever the body is, there the eagles will be gathered together. In other words, those who are left are destroyed with the brightness of Christ's coming. The issue is whether you save your life or you lose it. Right after the passage, two men shall be in the field, the one taken, the other left. The question is asked, where, Lord? In other words, what happens to the class left behind? The answer is plain. Wherever the body is, there'll be the eagles gathered together. Luke 17, verse 37. Revelation 19, verse 21 tells us that those left behind are slain and the fowls eat their flesh. There is no second chance after Jesus comes. A second verse used to support the idea of Christ coming secretly is 1 Corinthians chapter 15, verse 51 to 53. He says, behold, I tell you a sleep, tell you a mystery. We shall not all sleep, but we shall be all be changed in a moment, in the twinkling of an eye, at the last trumpet. For the trumpet will sound, and the dead will be raised incorruptible, and we shall be changed. For this corruptible must put on incorruption, and this mortal must put on immortality. Raptures focus on the words changed in a moment, in the twinkling of an eye. And they see this as the moment of the rapture. But notice that this passage is about the second coming, and it says it'll happen at the last trumpet. It says the trumpet will sound. How could even Jesus keep his coming secret with a trumpet blasting to announce it? Now, there's just one final text that supposedly supports this idea of Christ coming secretly. Here it is in 1 Thessalonians chapter 4, verse 16 to 18. It says, "For the Lord himself will descend from heaven with a shout, with the voice of an archangel, with the trumpet of God, and the dead in Christ will rise first. Then we who are alive and remain shall be caught up together with them in the clouds to meet the Lord in the air. Thus we shall always be with the Lord. Therefore, comfort one another with these words." Again, those who believe Christ is coming secret pull just a few words of this passage out of context. They highlight the words, "we who are alive and remain shall be caught up." Actually, it's from this text in the ancient Latin translation that the word rapture, from the Latin rapire, for caught up, was actually derived. But rapture is simply that, a catching upward or a carrying away. Does it mean it's secret? Notice the context. It says here, and let's look at it together. Let's just read the Bible and accept the Bible for what it says and how it reads. We'll just look, and let's suppose you knew absolutely nothing about the Bible, and you came across this passage. You didn't read any books about it. You didn't read any Bible commentaries about it, but you simply read the Word of God. Would you think honestly that this passage is talking about a secret coming of Christ? I'll start with verse 15. "For this we say to you by the word of the Lord, that we which are alive and remain until the coming of the Lord will by no means precede those who are asleep." The Thessalonians thought that if Jesus came and they were caught up to meet Jesus in the sky, that they would, what would happen to their dead loved ones? So he's explaining this. Now look at verse 16. "Does this sound secret to you? For the Lord himself will descend from heaven with a shout." With a what? A shout. Is that secret? "With the voice of the archangel." Is that secret? "With the trumpet of God." Is that secret? "And the dead in Christ will rise first. Then we which are alive and remain shall be caught up together with them in the clouds to meet the Lord in the air. Thus we'll always be with the Lord. Therefore, comfort one another with these words." So here we find that the context, all those who have died in Christ throughout all of history are being resurrected from their graves and resting places. The voice of the archangel is heard. The trumpet of God is sounding. A secret coming? Hardly. If Christ wanted to sneak down to earth and secretly snatch away his followers, he certainly wouldn't sabotage his own intentions with trumpet blasts and loud angel voices. The roots of the idea of Christ coming secretly reach all the way back to the Reformation, when the established church launched what came to be called a counter-reformation to contend with Martin Luther and other reformers. Luther believed that Christ was coming visibly, audibly, literally. Later religious leaders arose who experienced visions that supposed that moved the teaching forward, and little by little, other elements were brought in to create an entire system of doctrine that simply is not found in your Bible or mine. Now, you may be wondering, what difference does it really make whether I believe in this idea of a secret rapture or not? The answer is simply this. If those of us who love Jesus and look forward to his return at the second coming can be convinced that if we miss the rapture and are left behind, we still have a second chance to be saved, we may delay a decision for Christ. If we think that we have that second chance, we may not feel as much urgency to be ready to meet Jesus. It's like that old saying, "Don't worry if you miss the bus, there's always another one coming along." But friends, look, the Bible says there is no other bus coming along. If we are not ready to meet Jesus when he comes, if we've not chosen him daily as our Lord and Savior, we will be lost forever. There is no second chance, the Bible says. Now is the day of salvation. Now is the accepted hour. Can you see what a masterful counterfeit this doctrine of Satan really is? It's a teaching that plays with the eternal destinies of men and women. And do you really want to take chances with your own personal destiny? Now is the chance to make a decision full and complete for Christ. Well, then if the Bible doesn't teach this idea that Christ is coming secretly, then what does it teach about the second coming of Christ? What will that event be like?
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1: Let's just look at just a few of the Bible references about the second coming of Jesus. Here's one. Titus chapter 2, verse 13, that says, Christ's return will be glorious. Verse 11 to 13, for the grace of God that brings salvation has appeared to all men, teaching us that denying ungodliness and worldly lusts, we should live soberly, righteously, and godly in this present world. Now notice, the grace of God brings salvation. We're not saved by works, we're saved by grace. But the grace of God teaches us to deny ungodliness. The grace of God teaches us to deny worldly lust. The grace of God teaches us that we should live righteously and godly. Why? Because we're looking for the blessed hope and the glorious appearing of our Lord and Savior Jesus Christ, who gave himself for us that he might redeem us from every lawless deed and purify for himself his own special people, zealous of good works. We're looking for the blessed hope and the glorious appearing, the theme of the glory.
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6: Here's a great song. Sing along with me.

Amen. What a great song to start off this program and any day, really. But that's a great song. It took a miracle. And that was for Robert in Westminster, Maryland. Robert, thank you for requesting that song. That made my own day. Thanks. God is still working miracles, so keep praying for those lost family and friends. I've mentioned before how I love stories. And here's one from the one-year book of hymns. I love this little book. It's got every day it gives a story behind a hymn. And I just wanted to read this one before we sing this next song. The song we're going to sing, it was written by Kate Hankey. She was the daughter of a prosperous British banker. She grew up in a stylish London suburb. She started a Bible class for girls in her neighborhood, and then when she was only 18, Hankey went to London to teach a Bible class of factory girls. In her 20s, she started other Bible classes for factory girls. So she started at a young age teaching. When she was in her early 30s, Kate Hankey became seriously ill. Doctors said she needed a year of bed rest. She was forbidden to teach her Bible classes for 12 months. During her long, slow recovery, she wrote two very lengthy poems. After 10 months, she felt strong enough to leave her bed. Soon, she returned to her Bible classes in London and continued teaching for many years. And this is my favorite part. When she became too old to teach the factory girls regularly, she started a prison ministry in London. Even then, she continued to tell the story of Jesus and his love. So friend, you are never too old to tell of Jesus and his love. That's why I love this song.

What a great song. Wonderful request. Thanks for requesting that song. The Apostle Paul gave such simple and sound advice in Colossians 3:2 that is more appropriate now than ever. Set your mind on things above, not on things on the earth. If I were traveling with and ministering with Paul when he spoke those words, I would begin to play softly behind him this song.

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As I was compiling that program, it was a beautiful sunny Sunday morning. It was the first morning having my dining room table in the house I had recently moved into. And sitting there listening to Lady Love Smith sing this song, In the Heart of Jesus, from the Pillars Hymns Project from a few years ago. That last verse, in the home of Jesus, there's a place for you. Glorious, bright, and joyous, calm, and peaceful too. As much as I like my little house and my dining room table, it wouldn't be the same if Jesus didn't reside there with me. Which reminds me of this next request. From page 456 in the Seventh-day Adventist hymnal, let's sing My Lord and I.

I pray that you have such a personal relationship with Jesus Christ, that you can say he dwells with you, that you walk and talk together. And if you can't say that, but you want to, just ask him to be your Savior and your Lord. Follow his ways. Live for him. He'll be your dearest friend. Then you can sing this song, our last request today, which is such a powerful song that it's printed twice in the Adventist hymnal, right across from each other, pages 337 and 338. I'm going to put my glasses back on so we can sing, Redeemed, How I Love to Proclaim It.

0: fellow friends, Pastor James Rafferty here. 3ABN Bible Study Guides are here, hot off the press. They are powerful, they're practical, they're saturated with the Word of God. You are going to love these Bible studies because they communicate truth in a straightforward and convincing way. The Scriptures are rich, and each study ends with a practical outline of what this means for your lives today. They also have a set of summary points. Each lesson has a set of summary points that directs you to the gospel of Jesus Christ and God's great love for each one. These new Bible study guides are not intended to replace any of the great ministry tools you already use. They're just another way to share Bible truth with people who need to hear it. Not only that, you can use them as a starting point for personal or group Bible study, or you could use them in family worship at home with strengthening people's already growing faith. Of course, these are also designed to help you lead a friend to the love of God. I pray that these will be a blessing to you and your ministry.
1: My parents got it right, and I have been blessed all my whole life because they understood what the Sabbath was about. As we were growing up, they made Sabbath such a special time. In fact, some of my best memories of childhood are Sabbath. Yes, we went to church on Sabbath morning, and Sabbath afternoon, though, was spent doing a variety of things. Sometimes there was, of course, missionary work to do, but some of the times I remember is going out to the park with Mother and Dad with a picnic lunch. Mother spread a blanket on the ground, we'd have picnic lunch, and then she would read books to us, and that was so great. And then there was a time we spent out in nature going through streams. My dad had a little microscope that we took to look at little tiny flowers. The whole Sabbath afternoon just gave us such marvelous memories, and I'm inviting you to experience Sabbath in all of its joys.

0: Have you ever wondered why some people go to church on Saturday? I did, until I started studying it from the Bible. I first started studying about the Bible Sabbath in order to disprove it. I knew it was wrong. Everybody couldn't be wrong, could they? But then I started studying the Bible. I looked up every place where the Bible mentions the Sabbath, but I never found that the Sabbath had been changed or was no longer important. As I studied the Bible on this important subject, I realized I had a choice. I could follow man's tradition and keep Sunday, or I could follow Jesus and His Word and keep the Bible Sabbath. And it's been one of the greatest blessings of my life. And it can be for you, too. 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

My high school Bible teacher said that we should consider that on Sabbath a special guest is coming, which is true because God is going to be our special guest with us on Sabbath. So if a special guest is coming, it means that we need to clean and prepare. There'll be things we'll want to take care of before our guest arrives. We'll want to dress for a special guest to arrive. It also means that during the Sabbath hours, we don't want to sleep. That would be rude to our guest. And we don't want to talk about the fun that we'll have after our guest is gone. That would be rude too. I hope you enjoy your Sabbath time with your special guest. 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Have a great Sabbath.

If you look through the Ten Commandments, most will acknowledge nine. But my friends, it isn't the nine commandments, it's the Ten Commandments. The fourth commandment, or Sabbath commandment, is being forgotten, ignored, or rejected today. Did you know that God predicted the Sabbath commandment would be restored in the last days? In Isaiah 58, 12 through 14, we read of a group of people who restore the broken down wall of God's commandments. Which commandment are they upholding? You got it, the Sabbath commandment. God is calling for you to be a repairer of the breach in God's law. God is calling you to lovingly honor Him by worshiping Him on His seventh-day Sabbath. I invite you to experience this great joy. This is Pastor Francis for Strong Tower Radio. Have a blessed Sabbath.

These things I have spoken unto you, that in me ye might have peace. In the world ye shall have tribulation, but be of good cheer. I have overcome the world.

You know, Jesus tells us in Matthew chapter 12 and verse 12, "Wherefore it is lawful to do good on the Sabbath days." You know, with today being the day God has ordained for us thousands of years ago as His Sabbath, we must ask ourselves the question, what good have we done for others on this special day of the Lord? My friends, as today is the Sabbath day of God, He expects us to do something good. The Sabbath blessing isn't complete unless we do something good for others. This is Pastor Garrett Morgan. Happy Sabbath, everybody, and let's get that full blessing of doing good that God has asked us to do.

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I love banana bread. I love the taste, and I love that it reminds me of my mother. Every Friday evening, as the sunset and Sabbath began, she would pull out of the oven my banana bread. She would say, "Here's some special bread for a special boy on a special day." Genesis chapter 2 says, God rested, blessed, and sanctified the Sabbath. It is still a special day. You are still special to Him, and He will still give you a special blessing by keeping it. This is Pastor Stephen Silva for Strong Tower Radio, where God's character is proclaimed.

What is so wonderful about the Seventh-day Sabbath? We became Seventh-day Adventists when I was 6 years old, and it changed our life, and the most wonderful memories that I have as a child comes from our Sabbath afternoons. Yes, we enjoyed church on Sabbath morning, but Sabbath afternoon, we did a variety of things. On a rainy day, Mother might just read books to us inside the house, of course. And then there's the times that we went to visit people who were shut-ins. And then there's the times we went to the park and had lunch, and then Mother would read in a beautiful sunshine on a blanket. And then there were the times that we went on nature walks. My dad had little microscopes that we could look at the little tiny flowers and just look at the wonders of nature. Oh, Sabbath is such a wonderful time. And I want to invite you to enjoy the blessings of the Seventh-day Sabbath rest.

This is Pastor Benson. The Bible says, remember the Sabbath day to keep it holy. 6 days shall you labor and do all your work, but the seventh day is the Sabbath of the Lord your God. In it you should not do any work. For in 6 days the Lord made heaven and earth, the sea and all that in them is, and rested the seventh day. Therefore the Lord blessed the seventh day and made it holy. Hebrews 4 reminds us, there remains a Sabbath rest for the people of God. Leviticus tells us, as the Sabbath comes, Friday night sunset through Saturday night sunset, shall you keep my Sabbaths. Friends, I want to welcome you into the Sabbath hours. 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
4: Let us pray. Gracious Lord, we seek your face. We want to understand your will and your way better. Help us as we look at these stories to understand what you're calling us to do today. We pray in Jesus' name. Amen. Continuing on in Acts chapter 6, we found that the church needed to add some organization. It says, "Now in those days, when the number of the disciples was multiplying, there arose a complaint against the Hebrews by the Hellenists because their widows were neglected in the daily distribution." Now, first thing to notice here, all of the disciples are called disciples. All the followers of Jesus are called disciples. So don't think that there's preachers and witnesses. We're all witnesses. Whether you're the preacher, one of the apostles, we're all witnesses, and we're all disciples, and we're all saints. That's according to God's word on this. He doesn't separate us out into classes. Now, Jesus started with 12. At Pentecost, there was 120, and now we have a multitude of disciples. Nearly all of them are Jews at this point. We'll get into that other pretty soon. There were folks from various countries, though. They had moved away from Jerusalem, and some of them didn't speak Hebrew very much. They're called Hellenists because their lingua franca, their mother tongue, was Greek. And now we have this complaining going on. Those not speaking Hebrew are feeling neglected. Now, feelings don't always follow facts. I'm not convinced they were being neglected, but they thought they're being neglected, and perceptions matter. When you find yourself criticizing, you can mark it down, "I'm supporting the wrong side." Criticism comes from the evil one. He is called the accuser of their brethren. So if you find that there's criticism going on, you can know that it's not coming from God. But God can use even complaining to advance his cause. So when the bad stuff happens, make sure you're not participating in it, but Don't be surprised if God turns it around and makes something good come from it. God wants us to be content. I like to phrase that 10th commandment in the positive. Instead of saying, don't covet, I prefer to say, be content. God has supplied all of your needs. Some things that you thought you needed, you might not have. Some of us have lost some mobility. Some of us have lost some vision. Some of us have lost some hearing. Some of us have lost some perception. There's all kinds of things that we lose that we thought we needed. God says, I will supply all your needs. So we need to put it in God's hand and say, praise the Lord. Thank you for what I have. And thank you for what I don't have. And think about it. We don't have any broken legs here today. There's so many things that we've not been afflicted with. So just keep praising the Lord for what he's supplying us with. And our attitude matters. God calls us to have an attitude of, what can I do to help? When we see a need, how can I step in to help fulfill that need? Our attitude matters. The apostles realized, let's keep going with another couple of verses. The 12 summoned the multitude of the disciples and said, it's not desirable that we should leave preaching the word of God and start serving tables. We've been spending our time trying to distribute all this food that's in, and it's getting more than we can handle. We need to delegate. We need to get some help. Verse 3, therefore, brethren, seek out from among you 7 men of good reputation, men full of the Holy Spirit, full of wisdom. We will appoint them over this business. See what's going on? God is saying we need to distribute this out, and he's calling for more people to help. The apostles need to focus on the spiritual needs, and they're going to select some deacons to focus on physical needs. The apostles need to keep being visionaries. They need to face the challenges of carrying this gospel to the world, and they need to have some helpers that are going to pick up some of the other aspects. It's God's plan to establish centers of light throughout this world. The pattern is not for individual labor, but for us to band together in teams, in groups, sharing the gospel. 2 by 2 was Jesus' pattern for ministry. When he sent out his disciples, he sent them in pairs. That's still a valid pattern. God invites the congregation to be making congregational decisions. We have ministry to do, not only in the congregation, but also to the community. And God wants to have these centers of light building up. Even today, we have in the church elders who are to focus particularly on spiritual leadership. And there's really no difference between the elders and the pastor. The biblical pattern, it's really no difference. We've made more difference in modern church than what the Bible does. Now, the elders focusing on spiritual needs, they're not to neglect or ignore physical needs, but particularly the deacons are supposed to be focusing on the physical needs, but neither do they neglect the spiritual needs. Look at what happened with these deacons. Choose out for you, and they list some spiritual qualifications. They've got a good reputation, full of the Holy Spirit. They have wisdom, and we will appoint them to deal with the distribution of the food in the congregation. The saying pleased, verse 5, pleased the whole multitude, and they chose. Here's the names of the 7. Stephen, we'll come to him later, a man full of faith in the Holy Spirit. Philip, we'll come to him in another story later. These others, we don't hear much more about them. Prochorus, Nicor, Timon, Parmenas, and Nicholas. He was a proselyte from Antioch. They did focus on, you'll notice there's some Greek names here. These were set before the apostles. They prayed and they laid hands on them. This is an anointing service. God wants us to have some kind of a designation that these are leaders. So he has them prayed over and laid hands on them. Verse 7, then the word of God spread, the number of disciples multiplied. So it was already multiplying in the first verse, and now in the seventh verse, it's multiplying. It multiplied greatly in Jerusalem, and a great many, even of the priests, were obedient to the faith. So we see something really pretty special happening. The deacons are to be looking particularly at the physical needs. People need food, people need shelter, people need clothing. And eventually, we started having buildings that we would meet in. Now, there are some Christian groups who still to this day do not have church buildings. Many of the Amish still meet in homes. And where we meet tomorrow with the Amish is a home where that community of faith meets. Now, an interesting thing we find in Mile, as well as down around Cedar Lake, these communities have gotten big enough that they had to split because there's too many to meet in any one home. The limit that they put on them is we've all got to be able to meet in one home. Interesting thing there. I'm convinced that we haven't caught the vision of how to be planting churches. Too many times people say, well, we have so many members, we need to build a bigger church. Well, maybe it would be better to say, we have enough members for this church. Maybe some of us should go over and start a church in this neighboring community. That's part of what was happening here. The expectation of the deacons has markedly shrunk. We often expect the deacons, they're just collecting the offering. I was a little embarrassed because this last Sabbath, they asked for the deacons to come forward and collect the offering. And one of the persons collecting the offering was indeed a deacon. But on the other side, it was one of the ladies of the church who's not a deacon. When I call for the offering, which I don't get to do very often, but I do some, especially in my home church, I call for the ushers to come forward. That's an inclusive word. And you can have even 10-year-old ushers. And that's perfectly appropriate, but don't call that 10-year-old a deacon. In the Jewish community, the person needs to be mature enough to be making sound decisions. And some people think that doesn't happen, especially for boys until 24 or 28 years of age. And there's science on that. But in the Jewish community, the age of 12, that's puberty. The age of 12, the boy could become a member of the church with full voting rights and responsibility. But even there, in that Jewish community, the leadership team, the elders at the gate, or the Sanhedrin, 30 years old and married. So, Dr. D, you're not married yet. So you would not be invited to be part of the Sanhedrin. Even though we appreciate your wisdom and your studies. But see, there's a difference, and there was recognition of levels of maturity and expectations. So these deacons were old enough to take responsibility. Let me finish. There's a couple more verses I wanted to read. It focuses for the next couple of verses on Stephen, verse 8. Stephen, full of faith and power, he did great wonders and signs among the people. So now that he's been ordained as a deacon, God is working miracles through his hand. There arose some from what is called the synagogue of the freedmen, Cyrenians, Alexandrians, and those from Cilicia and Asia, who tried to argue with Stephen, disputing with him. They were not able to resist the wisdom and the spirit by which he spoke. So don't expect the preacher, the pastor, to be the only one to fill the pulpit on Sabbath. The deacons should be willing to share the gospel. God really calls, and I'm pretty broad on who can fill the pulpit. When I have a church that I'm pastoring, I don't fill the pulpit. I don't occupy the pulpit more than 30 times a year. There's about 52 Sabbaths in a year. So that leaves 22 Sabbaths for the local people to fill. It doesn't have to be just the elders. So I encourage them to be wise in thinking about how they want to handle that. And sometimes some churches are real good about calling somebody from the conference office to come and help. And that's okay. And they like to call Brother Morgan to come and preach. He does that occasionally. So you don't even need to just use local, but let people who have a walk with the Lord and are studying the Bibles to come and share, this is what the Lord's talking to me about. Now, I have in my notes, and in churches, sometimes they really want me to say, oh, you only say something about women. What about women in leadership? I don't mind a woman in the pulpit. I don't see any of the apostles being female, though. So I'm one who encourages the elders to be male. I think that's biblical. That's supported there. Now, culturally, we justify, that's probably the word that I should use, female elders. But I've never heard anybody call them eldresses. I don't know the right way to deal with that. But I do believe that women have a ministry that they should do. Every Christian has a ministry that they should do. And Ellen White makes a statement that the highest job anyone can do is the mother's work in child rearing. That's huge. And if God has assigned you the highest work, why would you want to grab a hold of something else? It messes things up when you jump around on this. But notice that the deacons preached with powerful effect, and we'll get into more of that. But the real lesson here is, if you're a child of God, you have a witness. You may be called to be a deacon. You may be called to be an elder. You may be called to do any number of things. You might even be a guide at blind camp. There's plenty of ways to witness. God calls us to serve Him. Every one of us should be sharing the gospel somehow for God's glory. Let's pray. Gracious Lord, we thank You that You have called us out of darkness into Your marvelous light. We thank You for the privilege we have to live and love for Jesus. We ask now that You work in our lives, and especially as we're going to be doing this talent show, help us that we can recognize that You've given gifts, talents to each one of us, and as we share, we want Your name glorified. This is our prayer in Jesus' name. Amen. Gracious Lord, we thank You that You have given us peace, love, and joy that we can share with others. We pray that You'll bless us this day as we open Your Word. Help us to understand Your love better for having been here. In Jesus' name, amen. Well, we looked at how seven deacons got selected, very carefully selected. The first deacon that was named was Stephen, yes. See, I knew you knew the answer. We just talked about that yesterday. Stephen was recognized as a caring person. In Acts 6, verse 6, he was ordained. We touched on that yesterday. Now, ordination is not magic. There are some things that happen in the Christian's life, and one is baptism. Very appropriate for you to say, I would like to be baptized. Ordination's different. It's not appropriate for you to say, I think I should be ordained. I want to be leader in the church. No, what's appropriate is for us to humbly do the task that lies nearest. And if the church recognizes that you are to be set apart for a leadership role, that's when you get ordained. Stephen didn't ask for it, but once he was given this role, he carried it with power and dispatch. Stephen's witness was phenomenally powerful. We read some of this yesterday. Stephen was full of faith, verse 8. He had power. He did great wonders, that's miracles, and signs among the people. God used him doing signs to demonstrate that God was in control. But, verse 9, there arose some who were disputing with Stephen. But, verse 10, they were not able to resist the wisdom and the spirit by which he spoke. Now, there's something for you to pay attention in that. you don't prepare to stand up against these arguments, these people who are going to dispute with you, by memorizing an argument. You prepare by walking with Jesus. And as you walk with Jesus, he has assured us he will give us the right words to say. But Jesus told us not to take thought about what we're going to say when we get into strait circumstances, but to trust him to put the words in our mouths. And some of us have had experiences where we looked and we said, God's talking through me. And it's pretty exciting to know that that's happening. Amen. But verse 10, they were not able to fight his arguments. So verse 11, they induced men to bear false witness against him. They got men to say, well, we heard him say that Jesus was going to destroy the temple and then rebuild it. So now Jesus had said something similar to that, but he wasn't criticizing the temple in Jerusalem. Although Stephen got to some point on that pretty soon. You can expect today that things are going to go with false witnesses. Official documents can be forged. It's been happening for decades. Official documents can be forged. And recordings are great, but recordings can be fussed with too. Even video recordings. I had a video editor when I was in Kentucky, and he said, Pastor, I can take the stut out of stutter. I can put words in your mouth. And I said, brother, that's a heavy responsibility. Now, Jonathan can tell you how to do it because he's learned some of these things. But we have a responsibility to be pure and holy before God. That doesn't mean that nobody's going to twist your words and make it look like you said something that is dishonoring God. Don't chase the devil's rabbits. Don't fight those things. Stand for truth. Keep glorifying Jesus. That's what Stephen had to do. And that's really the only way it works. Reporters have a frightfully heavy responsibility. Oh, and we're all reporters. You know that? You are my witnesses, Jesus says. That means you are carrying a report. Be careful what you say and do. Make truth clear. Always clear. Gossip is frightfully dangerous. If you start repeating stories, well, make sure that you have the story straight. It is absolutely frightening how when you tell somebody a story, pretty soon it gets twisted. And that's not what I said. Well, if we're representing Jesus and we stand for him, then there's not so much room for somebody to twist it, but people still will. Now, looking at the story of Stephen, we discovered God takes a hand when he needs to. Verse 14 is where they accused Stephen of misrepresenting Jesus' words. Then they called him into the council. Those who are in the council ask Stephen to defend himself. That's a God thing. God will give you opportunity to speak truth and righteousness. And God takes a hand when he needs to. Look at this. All who sat in the council, looking at Stephen, saw his face as the face of an angel. That wasn't anything Stephen did for himself to make himself look holy, righteous, and good. No, no, no. God shone heavenly light through Stephen, so that when people looked at Stephen, they recognized he has been with God. That should be true in all our lives. That should be true in all of our lives. We have an Old Testament illustration of that, like Randy mentioned. Moses coming down from the mountain, having been with God, his flesh glowed so much that they said, put a cover over it. We can't stand to look at the brightness of your face. So he covered it up when he talked to people. He took the covering off when he talked to God. Hallelujah. We need to be doing that. Stephen's glowing face came from his quiet time with God. It was a manifestation of God's pleasure in him. Now, as Stephen went through his argument, and I'll cover that in just a minute, but I want to help you recognize, I think one of the major reasons that Stephen did what he did was for the sake of Saul, who later became Paul. Saul was there. Saul was listening. Saul was involved. And we get to the end of the chapter, and it says, Saul was holding the coats of those who were stoning Stephen. Saul heard this. It markedly impacted him. He did not give himself to Jesus at this time, but when God accosted him a few weeks later, which we'll get into that story soon enough, he remembered Stephen, and he remembered what Stephen had said. It's here in Acts chapter 7, we have a heaven-inspired sermon. He proceeds remarkably logically, showing how God has been guiding his people throughout time, and he's been pointing forward to Jesus. They listened as he told the story of how God had been guiding. Our father Abraham was called by God, and he followed, verse 4. God did not give him any inheritance there, but he promised him that his descendants would get this whole territory. And they're listening, and they're saying, oh, amen. You're telling the story. We like this story. Faces glowing, talking about their history. And we like it when we hear people talk about how good our history was. Verse 8, he mentioned that God made a covenant with Abraham through circumcision. And all the men there realized, yes, that's why I'm circumcised. But it really wasn't about the piece of skin that got thrown away. Abraham realized that the circumstances was affecting the part of his body that he had sinned with Hagar with. And he realized that this was addressing issues of sin. And both men and women today are having sexual sin. It is absolutely frightening how pervasive pornography is in our society. I don't know if there's anyone here who is addicted to pornography, but trust me, it doesn't only impact people with vision. Blind people can be addicted with pornography too. God has given us this statement in Scripture that says, be careful. So they're listening and they're thinking this is fine, but the issue of circumcision is really that God wants to do a circumcision in our heart, in our mind, so that we will, like David said, I'm not going to look at any unclean thing. It was Job that said, I'm not going to look at a woman, only at my wife. And that was Job. We need to be very careful that not even a thought will take us away from the way of Jesus. It's possible to sin in your thought life, and God can cleanse that. That's circumcision of the heart. So when he mentioned circumcision, they, oh yeah, we're circumcised. We're good guys. Not realizing that the real need that they had wasn't there. Verse 9, he gets into issue of Joseph. And that's a tragic story. His brothers sold him into slavery and then lied about it to their daddy. For decades, at least 17 years. What an awful experience. But they went down to Egypt. They came out of Egypt. And he's telling the story, and they're listening. Oh, yes, yes, good story. Then they came back, and they were given

Jesus told the people then that God was going to raise up a prophet who was more powerful than himself. Now see, as Stephen is mentioning this, he's emphasizing that Jesus was the fulfillment of that prophecy. All these things that happened previously were types. They were illustrations to help people understand and recognize Jesus when he comes. And Stephen pointed out that the patriarchs of old had not followed the instructions of heaven, which is why they got thrown into Babylonian captivity. And we had that delightful story of Esther. The prophecies were all pointing to Jesus. When you get to chapter 7, verse 51, he moves into a transition phase. You stiff-necked, uncircumcised in heart and ears, you always resist the Holy Spirit just like your fathers did. Now he's bringing it home. He's shared the story of how God has been active in the lives of the Israelites for generations, for hundreds of years. And then he says, and you all think that you're doing right, but you're not. Which of the prophets did your fathers not persecute? When God calls you to speak truth, don't expect even the church to always say, oh, yes, we're so happy to hear this. It was probably 3 years ago that Ron Kelly mentioned to me that prophets are not appreciated. Yeah? They received the law by the direction of angels, but they've not kept it. That's verse 53. So, when these people in the council, quite possibly the Sanhedrin, and I believe this is before Saul got invited to be part of the Sanhedrin, his enthusiasm, I think, is what helped him to be included in that group of 70 elders. When they heard these things, they were cut to the heart. Now, what do you do when you're cut to the heart, when you recognize that things are wrong? You have two choices. You either bull up against it and say, I don't want to believe what I'm hearing, or you start fighting it. It says they gnashed their teeth. They acted as if they wanted to cannibalize them. It's human nature. If we don't want to embrace truth, we fight it. They fought it. And it went south in a hurry. Stephen, verse 55, being full of the Holy Spirit, gazed into heaven and saw the glory of God with Jesus standing at the right hand of God. God gives to Stephen, while they're attacking him, a heavenly vision. And they can see that he is in vision. You would think that people would humbly accept that. But we have even more modern illustrations. It's surprising how many people, when they saw Ellen White in vision, tried to figure out a way to take control of her. It's human nature to try to control those things that we don't like. We need to learn to let God be in control. Stephen, gazing into heaven, declares, I see the heavens open. I see the Son of Man. That's a name for Jesus. They knew he was talking about Jesus. I see the Son of Man standing at the right hand of God. Now, that's the side of power. That's God's right hand. I see that the Messiah, whom you crucified, is in power beside God. Oh, they didn't want to hear that. So, they cried out with loud voice, they plugged their ears, they ran at him with one accord. Verse 58, they threw him out of the city, and there they stoned him. They didn't want to stone him in the city, they took him out of the city to stone him. The witnesses laid down their clothes at the feet of a young man named Saul. They stoned Stephen as he was calling on God and declaring, Lord Jesus, receive my spirit. He knelt down, verse 60, cried out with a loud voice, saying, Lord, do not charge them with this sin. And after he said that, he fell asleep. I read an interesting story from Papua New Guinea. Maybe it was Irijara, the other side of the island, I think it was. But in these head-hunting tribes, this man was getting killed. And one of his, well, in the opposite tribe,
one of the strong men

0: whom he had been fighting for years. They're stoning him. And this strong man came over with a head-sized rock and said, if I was in your position, I would like somebody to do this for me. Smash his head in with the rock. Well, if you're going to get killed, going quick is a benefit. But Stephen, he's praising God even as he's dying. And the last thing he says is, God, figure out a way to forgive these folks. God figured out a way to forgive Saul. We don't know how many others were impacted, moved, persuaded, converted as they saw God sustaining this martyr. It was a moving experience, almost frightening, but there's some lessons here for us. Keep your walk with God current, your tag time, time alone with God, daily connecting with Jesus. When I was out in the lobby this morning, Randy was there, and we spoke of how important it is to say, good morning, Lord, I love you. Spend some time in the Word. Connect with Him. Quote some Bible verses. Secondly, be ready to give an answer. God will call on each of us at some time to speak a word in season about Him. Most of the time, you're going to find a divine appointment every day. You may not necessarily recognize it, but I count this a phenomenal privilege. I have high respect for the Amish people that we're going to be visiting with today. They are very committed to living for Jesus. They are willing to be gazing stocks for their faith. Now, there are some details of their walk with God that I don't agree with, but their faithfulness to what they understand God's calling them to do is beyond reproach. They have invited us to share a day with them. What a privilege this is. Expect these divine appointments. Don't hesitate to talk about how God has been active in your life. That could be the divine appointment. I'm not convinced that Amish people need to become Seventh-day Adventists in order to get to glory. God's leading them in their path. And I am convinced that a lot of Seventh-day Adventists can learn some lessons on modesty from the Amish folk. There's a lot we could learn, both men and women. Number three, and that's related to number two, watch for opportunities to witness. I keep praying, Lord, help me to know when I should be asking for a miracle. I expect God to be active in my life, and so should you. He will work with you as you trust Him, as you walk with Him. Number four, rejoice in trials. That's something that my blind friends have already figured out, that there's no benefit in complaining about the trials I have. It's better for me to rejoice in the trials and trust God that He's doing something good.
1: Amen.
0: All who will be in glory will have learned from their trials to trust Jesus. Our life is really all about faith and trust. If we love God and trust Him, it'll be okay. Fear and selfishness is sin. God wants to bring us above that sin. So, of course you have trials. Praise God for your trials and say, let me learn from them. And number five, live for God's glory. It's a daily thing. It's a continual thing. Live for God's glory. God is in the business of glorifying Himself through His people. Gracious Lord, we bow before You today, thanking You for Your grace, Your power, Your love, and Your life. Use us, glorify Yourself in us. Help us today. We're excited about going and visiting with the Amish. We thank You for their invitation. We enjoy the wagon rides and other things that they provide. We enjoy the meal together, the fellowship, the talking. Bless us and guide us, we pray in Jesus' name. Amen. Let's pray. Gracious Lord, we thank You for Your watch care today. We thank You for the enjoyable time we had with the Amish, sharing with them and letting them share with us. We recognize that Your hand is active in our lives, and we thank You for that. Bless us now as we open Your Word. Help us to understand wonderful things from Your law. In Jesus' name, amen. Acts chapter 8 focuses on Philip. Who is Philip? Close, but not close enough. A deacon, that's the right answer. The first deacon named was Stephen. The second deacon named was Philip. And the others don't have much reference to them in the rest of Scripture. But Stephen gets two chapters and Philip gets one here in Acts. So this is the Philip chapter, chapter 8. As Saul began making havoc in the church was scattered and they went everywhere preaching the word, according to verse 4 of Acts 8. Philip went down to the city of Samaria and preached Christ to them. Now, why in the world might he go to Samaria? God told him to. When Jesus was here, he said, tarry in Jerusalem until you get filled with the power. Then you're preaching the gospel in Jerusalem, in Judea, in Samaria, and then to the uttermost parts of the earth. Well, we'll get into those. But the circle that circles Samaria is Philip's joy in this chapter. Multitudes, verse 6. With one accord, heeded the things spoken by Philip. They heard and they saw the miracles which he did. God is still wanting to do miracles to advance his cause. Unclean spirits, crying with a loud voice, came out of many who were possessed, and many who were paralyzed and lame were healed. There was great joy in the city of Samaria. Yeah, this was exciting and wonderful. But then an interesting little story gets inserted about a man named Simon the Sorcerer. He has been a big name in this community because he was working miracles. But he saw what Philip was doing and he said, he's got more power than I ever had.
1: Amen.
0: Now, it's not a bit unusual for God to go head to head against the witch doctors. And you keep reading these mission stories and you'll find time and time again when the witch doctors say, well, that's more power than what I've had over here. I'm ready to change sides. I want to be where the power is. Oh, hallelujah. I want to be where the power is too. And God's got all power. And he says, all power I am giving to you so that you can do what needs to be done. Well, Simon was convinced. He had been astonishing them because of his sorceries for a long time. Verse 12. But when they believed Philip as he preached the things concerning the kingdom of God and the name of Jesus Christ, both men and women were baptized. Simon himself, verse 13, also believed. And when he was baptized, he continued with Philip and was amazed seeing the miracles and the signs which were done. So he's joining with Philip and their ministry is growing. But something else happens. We have a new paragraph. When the apostles at Jerusalem heard that Samaria had received the word of God, they sent Peter and John. The deacon's doing a good job, but we want to give him some support. Hallelujah. And one of the secrets of church growth is to recognize where God is working and join him. Look for those places where God is working and put your activity supporting what's going on. So, Peter and John came to join. Verse 15, when they had come down, Peter and John prayed for them that they might receive the Holy Spirit. So Peter and John come to this community of Christians who've been baptized, and they say, you need Holy Spirit power. We need that today. Verse 16, as yet he had not fallen upon them. They had only been baptized in the name of the Lord Jesus. So Peter and John laid hands on them, and they received the Holy Spirit. Now, it doesn't tell us what manifestation that Spirit was, but it was very clear that the people were receiving the Holy Spirit in power. Well, when Simon saw that, through the laying on the apostles' hands, the Holy Spirit was given, he offered them money. Can you buy the blessings of heaven? No, no, no. God's blessings are given free. But Simon had been educated in the sorceries, and so he thought, maybe I can get involved in this by offering money. It was a no-no. And Peter was very firm. Peter said to him, let your money perish with you. You thought that the gift of God could be purchased with money. Woo! You're a dead man walking. You're thinking that you can buy God's favor? You're all off base. Verse 21, you have neither part nor portion in this manner. Your heart is not right in the sight of God. Repent of this, your wickedness, and pray God, if perhaps the thought of your heart may be forgiven you. He's not sparing any words. There are times, especially when we see sin being done in the church, when we need to speak up and say, you're going the wrong way. Say it politely, say it as gently as appropriate, but sometimes it needs to be said very firmly. And Peter's saying, you're a lost man unless you repent and get turned around. Simon answered, verse 23 and 24, I see, Peter speaking, I see that you are poisoned by bitterness and bound by sin. He saw what the apostles were doing, and that's bigger medicine than what I have, and I want it. I'm bitter. I'm selfish. I'm coveting. I'm wishing for it. And Peter says, that's upside down. It's backwards. You're on the way to hell. And when Simon heard that, he said, oops, pray to the Lord for me, that none of the things which you have spoken may come upon me. That's his turnaround. That's the repentant point in the story. Simon was a converted man, and I'm eager to talk with him. I read stories about witch doctors. I haven't met any. And certainly I'm not eager to get involved with them when they're practicing their witchcraft. But let me assure you, that's not only happening in Africa and Papua New Guinea. Witchcraft is coming to the West, and there are churches happening in the West. A pastor was telling me the story of on a flight. He's a leader. He's an administrator in the Adventist church, and he finds that he's sitting beside a leader in the Wiccan church, and he starts asking some things about what do you do and how are things going, and this Wiccan leader says, we infiltrate churches and we attack church leaders. And he says, how can you do that? If they're Christian, they're strong. And he says, well, let me ask you a few questions. What do you watch on your cell phone? If you're involved in scrolling through the foolishness that's available on your cell phone, you're very vulnerable, especially if you're involved with pornography. You're very vulnerable. They can lead you down that rabbit hole into abandoning your faith. We must, every day, time with Jesus in the Word, let Him strengthen us so that we're able to resist. Those who are careless in their daily walk with Jesus are vulnerable to this stuff. And the devil knows what's going on. And if you're a so-so Christian, he's probably not going to give you a hard time. And if you're sold out to Jesus, he's probably not going to give you a hard time. But if you're kind of trying to straddle the fence, I'm mostly for Jesus, but I'm just letting some of these other things happen in my life. Oh, he'll make them keep happening. Yeah. You're either 100% for God or you're not for God. The devil doesn't care how much you're on his side because he knows that if you're any portion refusing to honor the instructions of heaven, he's got you. Well, Philip kept going, and behold, verse 27, a man of Ethiopia, a eunuch of great authority under Candace, the queen of the Ethiopians. This Ethiopian had charge of all her treasury, and he came to Jerusalem to worship. So he's quite possibly a Jew who has heard about Jesus. He's reading his Bible. And the Lord spoke to Philip, saying, arise and go toward the south along the road which goes down from Jerusalem to Gaza. It's a desert road. So here's this Ethiopian. Says he's sitting in his chariot, and he's reading from Isaiah the prophet. I believe he's reading Isaiah 53, where it talks about Jesus going to the cross. Philip ran up to this chariot. He heard him reading the prophet Isaiah, so he's not reading silently, he's reading out loud. And That was for a lot of years the pattern, that when somebody read, it was oral. It wasn't just silent reading. And there's plenty of reasons for that. Slow you down and make sure you understand what's being said. And the way that words were written then, when it's all caps and no punctuation, yeah, let's sort it out as we go. It's not simple. So, yeah, we have got a lot easier reading now. So, Philip asks, do you understand what you are reading? Notice the pattern here. When you see somebody getting close to the Word of God, it's appropriate for you to ask, how is it going? Do you understand what's going on? Do you understand what you're reading? Is it making sense to you? And they will respond. And you might be blessed by their insights from Holy Word, but they may have some questions that you have some answers to. I'm sharing some stories here that they're in your memory bank, and that there will be times that they will jump up. So he answers, how can I understand what I'm reading unless someone guides me? Philip, come up, sit with me in the chariot. And the place in the scripture which he read was Isaiah 53, he was led as a sheep to the slaughter, as a lamb before its shear is silent, so he opened not his mouth. That's Jesus when he was being led toward the crucifixion. In his humiliation, his justice was taken away. And who will declare his generation? For his life is taken from the earth. And so the eunuch speaks to Philip and says, what's this prophet talking about? Is he talking about himself or of some other man? So verse 35, Philip opened his mouth, beginning at this scripture, preached Jesus to him. Hallelujah. Start where they're at and share the fullness of the gospel with these folks. Went down the road. I love this scene. They came by an oasis. There was water by the side of the road. And the eunuch says, well, here's water. Why don't you get baptized now? It's appropriate to ask for baptism. And the eunuch says, I believe what you're saying about Jesus. You've indicated that he wants us to be baptized into the fellowship of the church. I'm ready. And Philip, Deacon Philip, commanded the chariot to stand still. Both Philip and the eunuch went down into the water and he baptized him. Now, there's an interesting next verse that leaves you saying, and, it's apparent that quite possibly Philip was snatched away by the Spirit to another place. They stopped their discussion, but this verse, let me read it. When they came up out of the water, the Spirit of the Lord caught Philip away so that the eunuch saw him no more. But the eunuch went on his way rejoicing. And Philip found himself in a couple other towns where he shared the gospel. There's lessons here for us. Be instant in season and out of season. Don't hesitate if you come across some witches, warlocks. Share the gospel. Talk about Jesus. And don't be afraid if God wants to work some miracles in your place and time. He is still doing miracles. Healing miracles, conversion miracles, demonstrating that he is God. We need to be willing to be agents of sharing his life and love. So, gracious Lord, here's another story about somebody who witnessed for you. And we know that you want to do this in our lives. We invite you tonight to take us and use us. We want to see Jesus and share Jesus for your glory. In Jesus' name we pray. Amen.

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0: This is Dr. Ben Carson for Lifelines. According to Dr. Daniel Amen, author of Making a Good Brain Great, there are six things that you can do to promote brain health. First, reduce stress. It kills brain cells in the memory center. Second, get enough sleep. It's vital for brain health. Third, get regular exercise. It increases circulation to the brain. Fourth, avoid caffeine, nicotine, drugs, and alcohol. These substances decrease the blood flow in the brain. Five, take omega-3 supplements and a good multiple vitamin to promote brain health. Lastly, counteract negative thoughts with positive ones.
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0: Hello, boys and girls. 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You will enjoy crafts, have fun, eat snacks, hear Bible stories, play games, and much more. This event is for kids ages 3 through 10. Parents, you are welcome too. Race of Faith starts Monday, July 27 through Friday, July 31 from 4 to 6 p.m. It will be located at the Gladwin Seventh-day Adventist Church. Once again, come learn about Jesus at the Race of Faith Vacation Bible School. 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This event is for kids ages 3 through 10, but parents are welcome too. Race of Faith starts Monday, July 27 through Friday, July 31 from 4 to 6 p.m. It will be located at the Gladwin Seventh-day Adventist Church. Hope to see you there. 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

0: Welcome to the Creator Revealed. My name's Tim Standish, and I'm a scientist. Because I am a scientist, I believe in the Creator God of the Bible.
1: Amen and amen. I'm Shelley Quinn, and we want to welcome you to this program. In the first segment, you're going to get a little scientific nugget, something that will reveal the Creator, as Paul said in Romans 1:20, that God's invisible attributes, even His eternal power and Godhead, are seen in the things that He created. And what are we going to talk about? Oh, the second segment is kind of a Bible or life application. So what are we talking about today?
0: We are talking about humans and other animals.
1: Okay.
0: And before we get into the science, I want to draw your attention to the way in which the Bible prepares our minds to think about both ourselves and other creatures.
1: All right.
0: So let's get back into that creation account in Genesis, where we've gone from Genesis 1 to Genesis 2. So Moses has told us up to this point about the days of creation. And now he goes back and he fills in some details in Genesis chapter 2. So here he's talking about how God created human beings. And he writes, "And the Lord God formed man of the dust of the ground." And I want you to notice that, the ground.
1: Right.
0: That's what human beings, that's what he made us out of. "And breathed into his nostrils the breath of life, and man became a living being." Mm-hmm. So human beings were formed by God. I love that idea of God forming us.
1: He got personal, didn't he?
0: Yes, out of the ground, out of the clay. Yes. And then God breathes the breath of life into Adam, and he becomes this living being. It's a little bit hard for us to understand because we've never seen anything like that. This is not science in the usual sense. It's not the kind of thing we can do experiments on.
1: Yes.
0: It's the kind of thing that ultimately we believe by faith, but it's also something that makes an awful lot of sense, because when we look at human beings, what our bodies are made out of...
1: The elements of the earth.
0: The elements of the earth, right. We're not made out of magic pixie dust or anything like that. We are the same stuff that the rest of the creation is made out of. But we have a different form. We're not an oak tree. We're not a mountain. We're a human being.
1: Yes.
0: Now, it goes on in the same book, in the same chapter, actually. God goes on and he says something about, or Moses tells us something about the animals. So he says, "Out of the ground, the Lord God formed every beast of the field and every bird of the air and brought them to Adam." So you can see here that the animals are made out of the same stuff that we're made out of. It shouldn't be surprising, however, that perhaps there are some similarities there.
1: You know, so we have some DNA that would be duplicated, if you will.
0: Well, yes, you know, same God,
1: yes,
0: same material. There's going to be some similarities there, just as we would expect with a designer. If a car was designed by the same engineer, two different cars, we would probably expect some similarities between those. We're creations, so are the animals. Same God, same material. And then I'm going to jump all the way down to the story of the flood, and there's an important detail that comes out in there. So here the animals are, they're coming onto the ark. And it says this about them, "And they went into the ark to Noah, two by two, of all flesh, in which is the breath of life." So there you have it. The animals are made out of the ground, just as we are formed out of the ground by God. And just as we have the breath of life, the animals also have the breath of life in them.
1: You know why that's not hard for me to accept by faith? Because here we can put a man on the moon. We've got the shuttles and everything. All of the advances that we've made, no one has been able to duplicate taking elements and bringing in that spark of life that ignites life.
0: Exactly. You know, sometimes people get excited and they say, well, what if life was created in a lab? Well, what would that show? It would, it's very unlikely. But if it did happen, let's just pretend it happened. Would that happen as a result of just natural forces and chance?
1: Right.
0: No. It would be, we would recognize whoever did that as a genius.
1: An engineering genius.
0: Yes. And the organism that was produced as a product of genius.
1: There you go.
0: Just as we as Christians recognize human beings and the other animals, and in fact the rest of the creation, as a product of genius. Well, let's continue on. Let's look at this connection between human beings and the other animals. And I'm going to start off here with a human femur. Everybody has one of these, unless they've had their legs amputated. And probably familiar with the morphology of them or the shape of them, but if you cut open a femur, there's something very interesting inside. Up there at the top, where that ball goes into the socket of your hip, you can see something called spongy bone.
1: Yes.
0: And if you look at that spongy bone, it's arranged in an interesting way. What you see...
1: The direction in which...
0: That's right. The direction in which the bone is oriented is the direction in which the force is exerted on the femur. And you see this with other spongy bone as well. What this does is it makes our bones a little bit lighter and a whole lot stronger.
1: So great engineering feat there.
0: Really great engineering. I look at this and I think about those buttresses that you see on Gothic churches.
1: Uh-huh.
0: The buttresses coming out.
1: Yes.
0: They're also carrying lines of force down to the ground so that those, they're actually quite strong structures, but they're using less material than older kinds of construction methods allowed. So there's an engineering principle that translates over.
1: Yes.
0: Over there. It's kind of fun. This kind of bone you find in human beings, and you also find it in other creatures. So you can see
1: that's
0: there are,
1: you.
0: Yes, there are human beings on the back of this elephant, and the elephant has bones that, when we cut them open, they have a similar kind of structure to our own. On the other hand, if we look at birds, they have very specialized needs. Their bones need to be as light as possible and as strong as possible.
1: Right.
0: In addition to that, there are some spaces in there to keep things light, you know, to lighten them. So if we look inside a bird's bone, we see this.
1: Almost like a honeycomb.
0: It does look a little bit like a honeycomb, doesn't it? Spars, basically, inside the bones really make them very strong and yet very, very light. So they're different, but they're different for a reason, because of the demands of flight. That's what's going on. So
1: they were engineered in their design for the purpose.
0: For the specific purpose that they serve. So what we're seeing here is there are similarities which indicate a single designer, a single origin, but also differences to suit the purposes to which these are being put, which indicates in thought about each individual kind of animal.
1: Yes.
0: Let's look at one other thing that has to do with the arrangement of skeletons. This is a tortoise, and if you look inside a tortoise, you can see that
1: its
0: skeleton...
1: Classical.
0: Yeah, has an amazing different arrangement of things. The clavicle is inside the ribs. So this is this bone here on your back. Imagine what it took to move that inside. That's a whole re-engineering of things. So while we have the same general design, we have a backbone and ribs and things like that. Tortoises and turtles have this incredible re-engineering or different engineering things for the specific purpose that they need. And when you look at all the other organisms that are out there, we've just been looking at vertebrates, but the invertebrates are so diverse. The snails, the insects, the sea urchins, they all have similarities which point to a single designer, and yet spectacular differences. Oh, here's a jellyfish. You could go on and on and on about these profound similarities and profound differences that we see between these.
1: When you look at even like all the different kinds of birds, my husband's a birder, and it is so amazing to see the diversity within a single species. But then you start considering everything that God has created. He loves diversity.
0: He loves diversity, and he's very good at it. He doesn't make things different just for the sake of making something different. He is making different things that are profoundly beautiful.
1: Okay, but when you say if animals and people are made of the same substance, we all have the breath of life, what is the difference between animals and people?
0: There's a profound, profound difference. And it has to do with relationships. Relationships. So I have a pet dog. Her name is Jill. Okay? There are obvious differences between my dog and my daughter.
1: Yes.
0: But I have a different kind of relationship with my daughter than I have with my dog. But we have a relationship.
1: Surely.
0: I love my dog.
1: Yes.
0: And she loves me. I know that when I go home from making these programs, I am going to get a loud and joyous welcome from her. You see, God made human beings to fit a specific purpose in his creation. It's actually written about in Genesis 1. It's laid out there right at the very beginning. This is what God said. This isn't Moses. This is God. Then God said, let us make man in our image, according to our likeness. Let them have dominion over the fish of the sea, over the birds of the air, and over the cattle, over all the earth, and over every creeping thing that creeps on the earth. So God made us like him. He formed us in some profound way to be like him. And he gave us a relationship both with him and with the rest of creation.
1: Yes, so he created us to dominate. That was the purpose, is we were to, in a loving way like him, oversee everything that happened on earth.
0: We're in charge, which means we're responsible too.
1: Yes.
0: And that's a very big deal. We're not to lord it over the rest of creation. We are to treasure it.
1: Yes. Okay.
0: So what does this reveal to us about the Creator? Well, his love of diversity is demonstrated in the variety of other organisms, so many different things. And his love of diversity is evident in the rest of creation. It's not just the animals, it's everything. He loves diversity. God made diverse organisms to have a relationship with us, just as we have a relationship with him. So by looking at this, we see God's love of diversity.
1: Yes, and you know, it is so exciting that God loved us so much, even to make animals that with whom we could relate and have these special creatures in our life. Well, we hope that you'll stay tuned. We'll be back in just 60 seconds.
2: Lord, will you take the pieces of my life and make them into something beautiful? I can't always see the design you have in mind for me, and that's okay, even though sometimes it doesn't feel okay. In my heart, I know the pattern you make will be just right for my life. Lord, some of the pieces of my life are wonderful and bright, and I have those pieces. I wish every square of my life could be like that. But some of my squares are ragged and faded and tear-stained, and some speak of dark days when I wondered if there was any pattern at all to my life. As I look back, I see that you took those pieces and stitched them into place with stitches that were brighter and lovelier than the rest. Lord, I want my life quilt to be useful as well as beautiful, not just something for people to admire, but something to wrap the cold world up snug and cozy. I want my life quilt to be called by one of your most precious names, the Comforter. So, Lord, will you take the pieces of my life and make them into something beautiful for you? This is Jenny Allen with 3ABN Radio.
1: Welcome back to The Creative Revealed. We've been talking today about our wonderful Creator and all the beautiful creatures that He formed from the dust of the ground for our enjoyment.
0: Exactly. You know, the diversity of life is truly amazing.
1: It is.
0: And anyone who isn't just blown away, not just by the diversity, but the beauty of what's there, I don't know, it seems to me that they've lost their soul in a way. But there is this question that we have in our minds as Christians, I think all people, and that is, how do we relate to these other creatures? What does the Bible tell us about that? And to assist us with that, we have Dr. Joanne Davidson. She is a professor of systematic theology at the Seventh-day Adventist Theological Seminary at Andrews University. And I'm delighted that she is joining us.
1: Amen.
0: For this, to discuss this really important topic. So, Dr. Davidson, one of the arguments that I've heard is God made human beings to have dominion over the rest of the creation, over the other animals and so on. So we really don't have any responsibility to be caring for these creatures. It is just, the earth is ours to do with what we want. And I'm wondering, is that really a biblical position or not?
3: You know that a lot of people have that position, but they haven't learned to read the text carefully. If you look at Genesis 1, and God gives a definition of rulership even before He creates humans and animals. On day 4, He says the sun is to rule the day, and He put it in place so it can conserve life and bring forth life from the ground. And so when God asks us to rule, He's wanting us to display the same benevolence that the sun does, and He... Also, I think it's tragic that though people believe in God as the creator, the ideas of evolution have subtly affected their thinking, often without them realizing it, perhaps. And we just think that animals are just a little lower than we are, and we finally advanced to a higher stage, and we're really of more value and more worth, and that's not right either. That's not right either. The creation story is so beautiful because the first 3 days God creates habitats, and then the last 3 days He fills each of those habitats in turn with the creatures that live there. And then he gives both humans and animals a plant-based, violent-free diet, and then He finishes day 6 rubbing his hands. You can almost see Him rubbing His hands together and think, oh, this is very good. And he gives animals and humans the same diet. Yeah. And on day 5, interestingly, He talks to the animals. It says in Genesis 1:20-22, God created all the great sea creatures of the sea and the air. And then it says, and God blessed them, saying, be fruitful and multiply. Well, who is God talking to? There was no humans around to listen. And He gives the same blessing only a day later to humans. And He puts them in a world filled with new life and tells them to be fruitful and multiply, the same blessing He'd given to day 5. And if you go to the book of Psalms, Over and over again, dozens of times, the psalmist prays God for the works of his hands. The works of your hands are the works of his hands, referring back to that passage you referred to, Tim, about God creating the creatures from the dust of the ground, the works of his hands. And he is so excited about it and praises God. It just draws forth praise over and over again, the works of God's hands. In fact, there's one choir in Psalm 148 that speaks of humans praising God, but before it mentions praising God, it talks about the animals praising God. And praise is going to the great creator from all his creatures. It's just unfortunate that we have such degraded hearing that we can't hear all the praise that's going to God. In fact, one scientist wrote, as we're destroying these different species of the earth, we're muting God's praise. Muting God's praise.
0: That's really kind of a poetic, but kind of a depressing thought when you think about it. Yes. I wonder myself, how is God going to respond to us if we are destroying these works of art that he's created? As a scientist, I'm taught to think about them more as in an engineering almost sort of sense, but also the beauty and this praise. What kind of specific instructions, if any, does God give us about how we should be treating animals, for example?
3: Well, if you look at the story of the flood, it's interesting to me that when God had to destroy sin because it was so corrupt, and the word there in the original language is the strongest word that could be used for violence and evil. They were corrupted, that God had to destroy it, but he wanted to make a way of escape. God never destroys sin without making a way of escape. In this case, he had Noah build an ark. And then he told Noah, please bring the animals in because I want to spare them too. And so God, as he prepares to rid the earth of violence and evil, he has an ark for humans and animals to be preserved in. Then after the flood, when they come out of the ark, it's chapter 9, it's very interesting. God gives a major covenant statement there. And four times in that statement, he says, I'm making this covenant with you and your family and all the animals with you in the ark. And he lists them and mentions them, many of them by name. Four times he repeats this in one covenant statement. And we're knowing now, as we're learning to read biblical narratives, that anytime something is repeated, it's a key point. The ancients didn't have underlining and italics and bolding letters to emphasize something important. So instead they would repeat it. And in this case, God four times repeats that he has a covenant with all the creatures he's made, humans and animals.
0: You know what? You know,
3: later when he...
0: Oh, I'm sorry.
3: Go ahead.
0: I just want
3: to add with that, when God gives the Ten Commandments, the fourth commandment is the Sabbath blessing, and he includes the animals even in the Sabbath blessing, that they deserve to rest too. They deserve to rest. And the Old Testament laws, the Mosaic laws, marvelous how God says. I love some of them. I'll repeat one of my favorite. God says, if you see a donkey overloaded with a heavy load and he falls down, you need to help that donkey back to its feet, even though that donkey belongs to your enemy.
0: Yeah, I guess the text that jumps to my mind is the one that says that you shouldn't muzzle the ox that treads the corn.
1: Yes.
0: You know, these animals are worthy of that, their wages.
1: Yes.
0: in a way as well.
3: They should be allowed to enjoy the harvest that they're reaping.
0: Yes.
3: They're ostensibly working for humans, but they're part of the team and they deserve to enjoy the harvest too.
0: So if we sort of say, well, these animals are of such great value and they're very much like us, then what does that do to human beings? Does it degrade us to say, hey, you know, we're not as special perhaps as we thought we were? Or how are we supposed to think about that?
3: Well, you know, that's the idea of hierarchy, thinking that the people up higher are more important. But God has a different system, I think. He gives us the privilege of caring for his creation. And the animals depend on us for that. And We should be caring for the creation just like God himself does and say it's very, very good, instead of thinking that because we are supposedly have more intelligence that we are above them and don't have to care for them. But, you know, this thing of intelligence is really significant to me, because scientists, of which you are a noble one, Dr. Tim, is coming out with many, many books now about the intelligence of animals. And the last one I read, I love the title. It said, The Wise Guys of the Avian World, Ravens and Crows. And it talks there about how they scientists used to think that monkeys were closest to humans in intelligence, but now they realize they're smarter than monkeys. And the fact that, and tongue-in-cheek, the author says, now when you call someone a bird brain, that's a compliment, because they're real.
0: Oh, it is amazing how smart they are.
1: But, Joanne, you will agree, humans are special in a way, because we were created in the image of God. So there's a form and a function for everything.
3: That's right. And when we see how God cares for the animals, and as well as he cares for humans, that should give us a lesson on how we should care for the animals. If we're created in the image of the Creator, we need to have the same care and loving concern for them as he does.
0: Okay. Well, thank you so much for joining us, Dr. Davidson. It's been a privilege to hear your thoughts and the way that you have brought out these lessons that are contained there in God's Word. I am absolutely convinced that we have a duty as Christians to care for the entire creation, but especially these intelligent other beings that inhabit the earth with us.
1: You know, it's so funny, because you and I were talking, I think yesterday we were talking about the intelligence of animals and pigs.
0: Oh, yeah.
1: You know, like how intelligent a pig is.
0: I want a pet pig, but you know, I have never lived in a household where the true bosses of the house would allow me to have one.
1: You're saying your mother and your wife won't allow it, huh?
0: You know, sometimes I think they just don't understand me.
1: But we don't always appreciate the intelligence of an animal. And you know, my mother always told me, don't trust someone that is not good to animals.
0: Exactly. That was one of the core pieces of advice I gave my daughter. Do not date anybody who is cruel to animals, because they will be cruel to you as well.
1: Yes.
0: At the same time, when you see kindness to animals, and when we ourselves develop these amazing relationships that we can have. I mean, I talked about my dog Jack, but I still have our other dog Jill, you know, and the joy and the love that we share with each other, even though we're not the same species, it is a beautiful thing. And I suspect it models something about the relationship that we ourselves can have with God.
1: Amen. And I think in many ways it makes us, as we are totally dependent upon God, when you have any creature that's totally dependent upon you, you can't help but love them for some reason. Mm-hmm. So it's just an idea, a model of how much God loves us. We hope that you've been blessed today and you'll join us next time.
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Welcome to Defeat Dementia Naturally. I'm Dr. David DeRose, your host for this presentation. We're going to be looking

That weekly publication actually comes from the Centers for Disease Control and Prevention, looking at a variety of illnesses and conditions that are affecting the American populace. In this particular study, some 60,000 Americans, a representative sample of people living throughout the United States, came under sharp focus as the researchers looked at just how prevalent early signs of dementia were. What they were looking at is individuals who had had episodes of confusion, increased confusion or memory loss in the preceding 12 months. What did the researchers find when they looked at individuals 60 years of age and older? Believe it or not, they found that over 12% of those responding, and again, a representative sample, that means that statistically, it's likely that we're looking at a genuine cross-section of the American population. 12%, so roughly 1 in 8 people, were saying, I've got evidence of cognitive decline. I've been more confused. I've had memory problems of an increased severity over the last 12 months. Now, when I looked at that, I said, okay, over 60 years of age, but there's lots of people who are living in their 80s, 90s. There's people over 100. Maybe the reason that percentage was so high was because of that older group. We would say it was skewed because of those older individuals with higher rates of dementia and thus symptoms indicating dementia. But that wasn't the case. Because when you looked at the age group, even 60 to 64 years of age, about 12% of them had early indicators of cognitive challenge. Who needs to be concerned about dementia? Anybody who's planning to age and to age with grace. Think about it, right? We're going to all have that 60th birthday if it hasn't happened already, and unless we succumb to something else. So the point is simply this. We need to be concerned about caring for our cognition. The evidence suggests that there are natural things we can do to defeat dementia. Those things, you might not be surprised, in the context of our series, can be aptly summarized with the phrase, life start. That's right, life start. Let's take some examples. If you're not familiar, by the way, with the life start mnemonic, it actually summarizes 9 essential lifestyle practices that can make a difference as far as decreasing your risk of a host of conditions and improving the quality of your life. If you're not familiar with the mnemonic, log in to our website at lifestartseminars.com and pick up our free ebook that will actually give you a little bit more insight into this paradigm. Well, life start, actually those 9 elements, one of them, the S in life start, so the first letter of the word start actually stands for sunlight. Let's talk about that first as we're speaking about defeating dementia. Some very interesting research just recently coming out of the neurology literature, the journal Neurology 2014. What they found as they looked at the U.S. population, again, trying to get an idea of a spectrum of individuals living in this great country, they found that by measuring vitamin D levels, they could predict risk of dementia. There was what we call a dose-response relationship. In other words, what these researchers found is individuals that had very low levels of vitamin D had a significantly higher risk of dementia, over doubling their risk of dementia as compared to those with normal levels of vitamin D. As you looked at more modest decreases in vitamin D, that increased risk was somewhere around 50%. The bottom line is we need to ensure that we have optimal vitamin D levels. If you are vitamin D deficient, you are not on a trajectory to defeat dementia. You're actually increasing your risk of dementia. That's what the data indicates. So our first takeaway point in this presentation,
We need to prioritize sunshine exposure. That's the way we make vitamin D. And

0: If there's some reason why you can't do that, or you live in the part of the country or the world where you don't get much sunshine, then you need to take a vitamin D supplement. By the way, just an aside, if you haven't heard other presentations where I speak about vitamin D and parts of the world where you don't make much of it, especially in the winter months, then pay some attention to this topic. An example. Boston, Massachusetts has been studied. 4 months of the year, you cannot make adequate amounts of vitamin D because the sun does not come up high enough above the horizon. Edmonton, Alberta, Canada, 5 months of the year. Bergen, Norway, 6 months of the year. The same would be true in the southern hemisphere in the winter months there. So the point is, any question about vitamin D status, if you're not getting out in the sun, hey, you got any question, just have your vitamin D level checked. What you ask for is something called 25-hydroxyvitamin D. Ask your doctor for that test. By the way, I know we go through some of this material quickly. We have a study guide that is free as well, gives you more information about the things we're talking about. Again, that's available for you free on lifestartseminars.com. Well, let's move on from vitamin D and the S, the sunlight, in the mnemonic Life Start, and let's look at another element. In the word start, the T stands for temperance, total avoidance of things that are harmful, and moderation in things that are good, and the A stands for fresh air. There is a habit in America, embraced by literally millions of people, that is at the interface of both temperance and fresh air. It has to do with cigarette smoking. Does cigarette smoking have any role in cognition? Now, I know some of you, if you've ever smoked, you say, hey, smoking helps me. I get kind of a mental clarity when I have a cigarette. Well, let me tell you just a little bit about that. Individuals who are smoking on a regular basis, nicotine has what we call a very short half-life. What that means is from the time of your last cigarette until the time you start going through moderate withdrawal or early withdrawal symptoms is perhaps as little as 1 to 2 hours. What that means is you can start having a deterioration in your concentration. You can start feeling a little bit more anxious just because you're addicted to nicotine and you haven't had any nicotine in a relatively short time. When you smoke, may help you calm down, may help you seem to think clearer, but it's not because smoking is a boon to cognitive health. The research actually indicates just the opposite. The message from the research is smoking is a risk factor for dementia. In 2007, Australian researchers did what we call a meta-analysis. They collected 19 prospective studies. That means studies that have looked at people over time. Involved in these studies were tens of thousands of people. In one of those studies, they followed the individuals for up to 30 years. So, what did they find when they looked at these individuals? First of all, when they pooled all these studies, at the time of initial assessment, if you compared someone who had ever smoked with someone who never smoked, let's make it more dramatic. You compare those who are currently smoking and you compare them with those who never smoked, what kind of difference do you think they found? They found a 79% increased risk of having Alzheimer's disease, and a 78% increased risk of having what we call vascular dementia. So Alzheimer's is a form of dementia that can sometimes track in families. Vascular dementia is actually a dementia that is caused by small strokes or large strokes over time. It refers to the blood vessel supply to the brain. Bottom line, nearly a doubling of risk of showing up. When you're talking with the investigator, you have nearly twice the likelihood of having dementia if you are a current smoker. But that's not all. Remember, these studies, some of them followed people for 2 years, 5 years, some up to 30 years. What did they find? Is they followed smokers over time. So you get the picture? At any point in time, you interview a smoker, they're going to be more likely to have dementia. But now you take that person with no dementia and you follow them over time, what happens? There's an increased decline and cognitive abilities in the smokers over time, there is a 70% increased risk of developing Alzheimer's disease. Do you see we're actually looking at two different things? And some researchers would say the study over time is more powerful because it suggests that it really is a factor related to smoking. If you just look at one point in time, someone could say, well, are more people with dementia, do they smoke? Is that what causes them to smoke or perpetuates their smoking? But if you look over time, what you see is greater development of Alzheimer's disease. I think you see the bottom line. The bottom line is if you are looking for more reasons to stop smoking, I mean, here it is. I mean, think about it. Think about it. Smoking is not just related to things that cut your life short, like cancer and heart disease, it also increases your risk of dementia. If you want to defeat dementia, the message is clear. Not only do you want to get adequate sunshine, not only do you want to ensure that you have good vitamin D levels, but you want to make sure that you get rid of that habit of cigarette smoking. We want to move now to the last element in the LifeStart paradigm, that element of trust. We often talk about trust in divine power, trust in a higher power, something beyond you. Very, very interesting. Many people say, well, you know, you kind of tack that one on. I'm not going to get too involved with that trust element. This is fascinating data, relatively recent data coming out looking at distrust. These researchers looked at something called cynical distrust. So it's the idea that no one cares about me. No one cares what happens to me. It's not safe to trust anyone. You get the picture? When they look at individuals that have that approach to living, they have a higher risk for dementia. Now you say, well, of course, they're more likely to have dementia. These people are probably depressed. They have mental illness. No, even when they try to explain it by depressive symptoms, that does not explain it. There is something about trusting other people that actually helps the brain. An interesting insight into this comes from research on a compound called oxytocin. That's right, oxytocin. Quite fascinating. Oxytocin has been known about for years because it's involved in maternal-infant relationships. But we now know that oxytocin is a trust hormone. That's right. Oxytocin is involved in trusting relationships. And so if you trust other people more, it actually helps your brain make more oxytocin. Now, it's actually made by the pituitary gland with signaling from the brain, but it's this whole neuroendocrine pathway that's involved in producing oxytocin. And what I mean by neuroendocrine, if that's a big word, it's simply the fact that the brain and the hormonal mechanisms of the body are connected, and trust is something powerful that impacts the brain and impacts us hormonally. So don't look at the LifeStart paradigm and say, well, the trust in divine power, that trust element really doesn't make much difference. When it comes to defeating dementia, the evidence suggests it is an important component as far as maintaining optimal cognition. Well, let's move on just a little bit further and look at some other natural strategies that can help us in this quest to optimize brain performance and to avoid dementia. Some of you may be familiar with one of my favorite brain health compounds. It's something called brain-derived neurotrophic factor. I know that's a mouthful, but let's break it down just a little bit. Brain-derived means this compound is actually made by your brain. Neurotrophic. Neuro refers to neurons or brain cells. Trophic refers to growth. So this is a brain-derived, brain-made, brain-created, brain-produced compound that actually helps your brain cells thrive. Why BDNF is so exciting is it actually holds promise for helping us prevent dementia. Now, I speak about this in detail in my mini-series, The Brain Health Revolution, but I want to give you some of the high points. In that larger presentation, I speak about some of the far-reaching benefits of BDNF, how it can help you with depression, how it can help you with addictive states. But in this presentation, we're focused on dementia. And I want to look with you at two of the leading causes of dementia affecting millions of people in the United States alone. We're speaking about Alzheimer's disease, of course, and also that neurodegenerative disorder known as Parkinson's disease, because Parkinson's can also cause dementia. BDNF has been shown to help you decrease your risk of both Alzheimer's and Parkinson's. Well, the question then becomes, BDNF, how do I increase it? What can I do? There are four key strategies that can help you improve levels of BDNF, and thus, in addition to sunshine, in addition to trusting relationships, in addition to not smoking, just another window on things that can improve your likelihood of never having to deal with dementia. Let's go through these four. The first one is dietary restriction. So if you're thinking in terms of our mnemonic, life start, L for liquids, I for interpersonal relationships, F is for foods. So dietary restriction takes in foods, but it also takes in the T in life start. T stands for temperance. So dietary restriction is the concept of eating what is good for you in moderation. Let's talk a bit about it. What's so interesting to me about dietary restriction is if you look at animal studies of longevity, you'll find that animals consistently live longer with modest caloric restriction. The evidence suggests that one of those health-giving attributes of dietary restriction is this, that it increases compounds of this BDNF. So if you're focused on defeating dementia, then you are going to want to do what? You're going to want to make sure that you do not overeat and that maybe you even practice fasting occasionally. Maybe skipping the evening meal. By the way, you don't want to skip breakfast. That's an important meal for optimal brain performance throughout the day. But skipping the evening meal can aid you in weight reduction and can also help increase BDNF levels. The reason I say that is in the research, cutting back on calories as little as 30% significantly boosts levels of this dementia-fighting compound. Well, if caloric restriction can help with boosting BDNF levels and also helping to avoid Alzheimer's, do we know why there are these connections? Is it only BDNF? Is that the only reason why I need to be careful as far as dementia? Because maybe I could do three of these other four things that Dr. DeRose is going to give us in this presentation, and I can eat as much as I want. Well, let me tell you, some very interesting research being done in the halls of those working with dementia prevention. One of the leading research groups is based there at Mount Sinai School of Medicine, now referred to as the Icahn School of Medicine. And what they've been studying is dementia. What factors predispose us to dementia? And they found in their research that dietary factors loom large when it comes to risk of dementia. One of the things that they highlight is having a special role in promoting the Alzheimer's disease changes in the brain is the consumption of saturated fat. Saturated fat is typically found in animal products. So what we're seeing here when it comes to that F in life start is a very important aspect. We want to avoid overeating. We want to think about periodic fasting. And by the way, if you have high blood pressure, diabetes, questions about the safety of fasting, you want to check with your physician before embarking on such a practice. But you definitely can cut back on saturated fat. The way you do that is by eating less in the way of animal products and eating more in the way of plant products that tend to be low in saturated fat. Well, let's hasten on and look at the three other areas that can help us in dealing with dementia by boosting levels of BDNF. So one way we do it, we cut back on our caloric intake. What is the second area? The second area brings up another life start element. It's the E in life. E standing for exercise. That's right. Regular physical exercise actually boosts levels of this brain protective compound. It has been shown in research in animal models. It's been shown in human studies that exercise can increase BDNF levels in the range of 30% after a single exercise session. So the message here is if you're concerned about brain health, you need to be concerned about physical activity. You need to be making a regular priority of getting physical exercise. How much exercise do you need? Well, it's true that the more moderate exercise you get, it seems the better you do in the department of BDNF. But I said that even a little amount of exercise is better than none. Now, let me tell you something else very interesting in this relationship between dementia, cognitive health, and exercise. They've noticed in animal models that if you get under more stress, stress depresses BDNF levels. Now, exercise helps to offset stress, so that's part of why this connection is coming in here. But listen very carefully. If the stress is persistent, not only does BDNF levels drop, but scientists have actually been able to measure atrophy, or a wasting away of a critical brain region known as the hippocampus. The hippocampus is involved in memory. Think about it. What is one of the hallmarks of dementia? It's memory problems. So part of the strategy that we want to focus on is stress management. And one of the ways you manage your stress is by physical activity, whether it's running or walking, whether it's biking or swimming. Being more physically active can make a difference, not only in raising BDNF levels, but in diffusing stress, which is one of the keys that can help you defeat dementia. Well, we need to move on to the third element that can help you raise those levels of BDNF, that natural compound, brain-derived neurotrophic factor that can help you as far as fighting off two common sources of dementia, two common causes, namely Alzheimer's disease and Parkinson's. That third element that we want to talk about is environmental enrichment or environmental stimulation. Now, this is easy to conceptualize if you're working with rats, because if rats are in their usual housing environment, you know, you maybe even had rodents as pets. I mean, I had them growing up, and, you know, they've got that water bottle that hangs on their cage, and they've got the little food dish, and they've got the wheel because, you know, the rat or the mouse or the hamster has got to be active, but it's really a pretty boring environment when you think about it. An environmentally enriched setting would be when you move that rat or that hamster into a more natural setting. You let it go in the yard. I mean, good luck, you know, getting it back again. Or you put it in a box that's got all kinds of natural obstacles, and it can dig in there, not just, you know, dig in the shavings, you know, the cedar shavings that you got in the bottom of the cage. You get my point. It's now engaging with the environment at a much higher level. This environmental enrichment, whether we look at animal models or whether we look at human models of dementia, is very, very powerful. You say, well, what does that mean, Dr. DeRose? You want to stick me and I'll move out of my house, live out in nature? Well, you know, actually, a camping trip may accomplish that. By the way, any change in setting is environmentally enriching. You get out of your routine. I know sometimes it's frustrating. It may be difficult. Maybe you're going to help on a project in a third world country. Maybe you're building something there. Maybe you don't have the modern conveniences. Or maybe you're at a five-star hotel in a different place in the world or country. Any of these situations is environmentally enriching because it's challenging your brain to deal with different situations. Along these lines, education helps you lower your risk of Alzheimer's disease. Might I say it? That's why these Life Start seminars are so powerful. Because just engaging on this level, just learning this material, just tapping into the website, getting the free resources, whether it's a free ebook or the study guides that go along with this, tapping into some of the other educational programs we have, all of these things can challenge the mind, can be environmentally enriching in that way, and can thus decrease your risk of dementia. Well, let's talk about the last area of BDNF increasing practices, and it's this. It's avoiding alcohol. Alcohol exposure imbalances the various nerve growth factors in the brain. It can raise them in some areas, lower them in other areas, such as in the hippocampus, that critical area for memory. I recommend if you want to function optimally at a brain level, you want to take alcohol out of the program. Alcohol is a depressant, even in small amounts. It blunts the frontal lobe, so you lose some of your discriminating faculties when you're even under a small amount of alcohol influence. And remember, that connection with the hippocampus, you take alcohol, research indicates you will drop levels of BDNF in that important brain memory region. Hopefully, you've seen in this presentation how Life Start is really telling us about 9 natural elements that can help you defeat dementia. We haven't looked at every one of them, but we saw how temperance, avoiding things like smoking and alcohol, eating in moderation can help with dementia. We saw how sunlight can boost levels of vitamin D and thus help you avoid things like Alzheimer's disease. We showed you how trust in divine power and trusting relationships with others can help you as far as brain health. And as we close, let me close on that note, because Life Start is not just about educational materials, it's also about support. There are free coaching options where you can connect with other people by going to our website at lifestartseminars.com. So whether it's more educational material, whether it's connecting with other people, whether it's just making a point to exercise, to be temperate in your eating, to avoid harmful substances, you can defeat dementia. I'm Dr. David DeRose for Life Start Seminars.
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2: Never be afraid to ask questions when you don't understand something. 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
3: When you say, "I can't figure things out," God says, "I will direct your steps," Proverbs 3:5-6. And then when you say, "I can't do it," God says you can do all things.
4: Now the weather forecast for Strong Tower Radio. For Michigan's UP, tonight we'll have partly cloudy skies with lows at around 54 degrees with an east wind at around 5 miles per hour. Sunday we'll have a 20% chance of showers after 2 p.m., increasing clouds with highs near 78 degrees. For northern Michigan, tonight we'll have mostly clear skies with lows at around 52 degrees with an east wind at around 5 miles per hour. And for Sunday, we'll be sunny with a high near 79 degrees with light and variable winds becoming southwest at around 5 to 10 miles per hour. For southern Michigan, tonight will be mostly clear with lows at around 58 degrees. And for Sunday, we'll be mostly sunny with a high near 84 degrees. For central Illinois, tonight we'll have a 40% chance of showers and thunderstorms, mainly after 1 a.m., partly cloudy with lows at around 67 degrees. And for Sunday, we'll be mostly cloudy, then gradually becoming sunny with a high near 89 degrees. For Strong Tower Radio, I'm meteorologist Tricia Cook.

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3: 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I shouldn't have said that. Oops.
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5: 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She can't give you brownies. 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
6: I'm Miss Jean. Join me on a trip to Discovery Mountain, where the air is clear, clear enough to hear your imagination, and where every day is an exercise in faith. 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Hi, and welcome to another adventure in Discovery Mountain. Now, it looks like Principal Reeder is enjoying some quiet in his office at Discovery Mountain Academy this morning. I'm glad that he has this quiet time because, well, things are going to be chaotic at the academy soon enough. Judah and Gracie's parents have been separated for a few years now. Do you remember when they moved to Discovery Mountain with their mom? Well, you can listen to that story and the beginning of Miss Michelle's Cafe back in season 7. It's called You Belong. Well, Gracie has high hopes that her parents' separation is almost over. Will her expectations be met? We'll soon find out, but first, let's enjoy the quiet with Reeder. Listen to what he's reading. It's a big clue to how we'll exercise our faith together in this season called Keep Watch. Let's visit the Academy for today's episode called Twinning.
7: Good morning, Midnight. Here's some breakfast for you. Your water is looking a little green again. More algae growth in the aquarium. Note to self. Figure out what to do about that algae. Now, a little quiet time. Now, where did I leave off reading yesterday? Here it is. Genesis, chapter 27. Now, it came to pass, when Isaac was old and his eyes were so dim that he could not see, that he called to Esau, his older son, and said to him,
8: Good morning, Mr. Reeder, sir!
7: Oh, Jake, good morning. You're here awfully early. I was just,
8: I'm here early because today is the big day.
7: The big day? Is there an assembly I'm forgetting? A visit from the school board? Oh, dear.
8: No, Principal Reeder. It's when Olivia starts.
7: Oh, yes. Well, of course, Jake. I talked to Mr. Graham yesterday, and everything is ready for her.
8: I still can't believe that my very own sister is going to be a substitute teacher.
7: Well, Olivia is very well qualified, Jake. Thank you for recommending her.
8: And, well, you know, if Mr. Graham decides not to come back to Discovery Mountain from vacation...
7: Vacation? Jake, Mr. Graham is going away for a few weeks of teacher training, not vacation.
8: So he still likes being a teacher?
7: Oh, yes, Jake. He's coming back. Olivia is a temporary substitute. Have you got that?
8: Well, but there's always the chance that he...
7: Temporary.
8: Fine, temporary. I'm just so excited there's going to be another Donovan to shape and guide young minds to a brighter tomorrow.
7: Well, yes, Mrs. Olson will be a great addition.
8: Who?
7: Jake, your sister, Olivia Olson.
8: Oh, right! Well, she should have really kept...